across to me. We'll hold hands and then we'll watch the sunrise from the bottom of the sea. But first, are you experienced?

trying to prove that you're made out of gold and can't be sold. So, are you experienced? Have you ever been experienced? Well, I have. Let me prove it to you.

turning stone, but

This is the Pure Rock Show. Thank you for tuning in tonight. Tonight's theme is going to be based on an organization called the Black Rock Coalition. This group was founded in 1985 in New York City by Vernon Reed, guitarist for Living Color, which you just heard, their song Type, along with Greg Tate, a journalist for the Village Voice, D.K. Dyson, the lead singer of a band called I&I, and Conda Mason, a producer. And I first became aware of this organization in the early 90s, when a lot of black rock bands came out, and was really into a lot of this stuff. Some of the members that helped propel the BRC at that time included Chuck Mosley, the first singer from Faith No More, Angelo Moore from Fishbone, Corey Glover, lead singer of Leaving Color, and a guy named Beavis M. Griffin. I've never heard an actual person named Beavis. He was the front man for a band called Bonsai Kick, which I'm not aware of. I should research them. So anyway, that's the theme for tonight. Of course, just heard Living Color and kick things off with Jimi Hendrix, Are You Experienced? Gonna head into one of my favorite bands of all time right now, which is King's X, a song from their very first album called Out of the Silent Planet, released on Megaforce Records back in 1988. This is the song King on the Pure Rock Show.

keep looking at the sky, cause it's getting me high. Forget the hurts, cause I'll never die. I got 9 lives.

glad to be back. Yes, I'm let loose, loose from the news. News that kept me hanging about. I keep looking at the sky, cause it's getting me high. Forget the hurt, cause I'll never die. I got nine lives, cat eyes, abusing every one of them.

This is the Black Rock Coalition edition of the Pure Rock Show this week. That was a band called The Hardcore. Of course, their cover of Back in Black from 1991 from their debut and only album. And like I said at the beginning of the show, I was really and still am into all this stuff. And I saw almost every band I'll be playing tonight live back in the day, including The Hardcore. Saw them at a CMJ convention in New York when this album was out. And in the archives, I recently found an autographed poster I got from these guys. I totally forgot about it when I was going through some old stuff the other day. Really fun band. I'll read you a little bio of them here. Their debut single, Hardcore, made MTV history as the first video added to both the Yo MTV Raps and Headbangers Ball playlists. Their debut album was produced by Run DMC's Jam Master Jay. How do you like that for some history? Before that was 24/7 Spies, a song called Judgment Day, and King's X, King from their first album. I remember seeing 24/7 with King's X back in New York. Oh, probably about 15, 20 years ago now. I don't know where the time goes. Great stuff from all those bands. Next one I'm going to play is another Megaforce act, as King's X was. Only came out with one album on Megaforce. Saw these guys as well. Loved them. Loved their second album that came out on another independent label, too. Unfortunately, the lead singer passed away after that, so Lucy Brown did not have a long run. But their debut was great, and this is a song from that one called Roots on the Pure Rock Show.

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That's Body Count's version of Hey Joe from their second album called Born Dead. Man, did I love Body Count back in the day. That first album especially, but also the second one. And unfortunately, there's not too much that I can play on the radio because it's pretty extreme language with pretty much everything Body Count did. But that one worked, cover of Jimi Hendrix. Bad Brains, the song called Rise, when they kind of moved away from punk into the more metal genre. Always loved that song. And Lucy Brown, the song Roots, from their debut album on Megaforce Records there. Started off that block of music. Forgot to mention during the last break, when I was talking about the band Hardcore and Back in Black that I played, that the background vocals on the chorus was none other than Dizzy Dean Davidson of Brittany Fox. Perfect vocalist to imitate Brian Johnson's scream there, in case that sounded familiar. Lots of connections everywhere, as usual. Next up is a band I loved. I've played this CD so many times. Still really enjoy it. Unfortunately, they never came out with a second one. They're on Chrysalis Records. They're called Follow For Now. I'm sure after the Public Enemy lyric. And they covered a Public Enemy song on the album called She Watched Channel Zero, which is awesome. But I'm playing a different song right now. This is the band Follow For Now and their song Milkbone on the Black Rock Coalition edition of The Pure Rock Show.

0: chicks, I call him Norm, you know. He can cut a record from side to side. So with the ride, the glide, some people sicker than a suicide. Soul control beat is the father of your rock and roll music. For what you're for, you call a band, man. Making the music, I'm using, but you can't do it, you know. You call them demos,
1: but we ride demos too.
0: What you gonna do? Rap is not afraid of you. Beat us for Sonny Bono.
1: Beat us for Yoko Ono.

Seven Dust. Great band. I remember seeing them for the first time on an Ozfest, probably 1998, when their first album was out, 97, 98, somewhere around there. And they're still going strong. It's amazing. They're like a classic band now. I still think of them as new. And also had Anthrax and Public Enemy doing the Bring the Noise classic cover. That song always brings back so many memories. I was at Megaforce at the time when that was being worked on. Saw them editing the video, cranking up the song in the office. That was pretty much my whole memoir of my time there. Promotional items, they had these jars of honey that they were sending out to radio and retail because the album that came off of was Attack of the Killer Bees. Remember, they had crates of these jars of honey, and apparently they were getting all sent back, and they stopped shipping them because they were breaking in transit, these bottles of honey. Little anecdote there. Follow For Now, their song Milkbone, a band I did not see but wish I did. Really, really like that first album. Still holds up strongly. Highly recommend it if you like the sound of that song that I played. It was definitely one of the heavier songs they did. Very diverse in terms of the styles of music they played on that album. Almost as diverse as this guy, Lenny Kravitz, done all sorts of stuff over the years. And I'm going to go back about 20 years on this one, unbelievably. Yeah, or even more, 30 years actually. It blows my mind that some of this stuff is so old because it doesn't seem like it. But this one was his song called Rock and Roll is Dead. Well, Lenny, it's 30 years later and rock is certainly flourishing. So don't know what this song was supposed to mean, but it's a good riff. Haven't heard it in a while. Enjoy it on the Pure Rock Show.

0: Finishing up, going back to the roots. Chuck Berry, Maybelline. Fishbone, Sunless Saturday. Fishbone was so great. Saw them here in Ventura at the venue known as Discovery, which was a concert venue slash bowling alley, and which was refurbished and is now the Ventura Music Hall. But saw Fishbone there several years ago, and they are still active. Sunless Saturday, the name of that great tune from the early 90s. And Lenny Kravitz, Rock and Roll is Dead from Circus. A great album, and Rock and Roll is certainly not dead. Hope you enjoyed tonight's show. I encourage you to go online and research Black Rock Coalition. It's a really interesting story. A lot of bands and artists that you know and love were connected to it. And that's all she wrote for tonight. See you next week.
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Welcome. This is Dr. Michio Kaku, Professor of Theoretical Physics at the City College and the Graduate Center of the City University of New York, and this is Exploration. Every week on Exploration, we discuss the fascinating world of science and its impact on society. And today, for the full hour, we're going to be talking about origins, the origin of the universe and the origin of the human race. Now, of course, we live in a free country. Everyone's allowed

planet Earth via mutations in our DNA. As a consequence, we have two very special guests for you today. The first special guest is Simon Singh. He was trained as a physicist. He's a BBC commentator, and he's hosted a number of science specials for BBC, and his latest book is called The Big Bang. So today, we're going to be talking about the fact that the Big Bang theory is experimentally verifiable. In fact, radiation from the Big Bang is still circulating around the universe even as we speak, and you can actually pick it up with our instruments. In fact, if you turn on your radio and you hear static between the radio stations, about 15-20% of that static actually comes from the Big Bang itself. So in other words, the cosmic background radiation in the microwave region actually can be picked up by our TV sets, by our radios, and by the internet. All of it is vindication of the Big Bang theory, as we'll see with the interview with Simon Singh. And then in the second half of exploration, we're going to talk about the origin of humanity. We should also point out that Charles Darwin was born in 1809. He published his seminal work in 1859. So we just passed the 200th anniversary of his birth and the 150th anniversary of the publication of Origin of Species, which set off a firestorm of controversy. And in the second half of exploration, we're going to bring on Dr. Spencer Wells. He's a biologist, and he's also a commentator for the National Geographic TV program concerning the origin of humanity. Do you know that we can actually trace back the origin of ancient migrations that have long been forgotten all the way back to Africa? In fact, for a BBC special that I hosted on the nature of time, I had my own DNA read. Blood and saliva samples were taken from me, sent to Vanderbilt University and also Cambridge University. And scientists were able to decipher my lineage going back several tens of thousands of years. In fact, four of my genes were very carefully cataloged in this study. And there's a data bank of about 20,000 people who also donated blood and saliva samples and had their four genes read. And then on a map of the Earth, I could see the precise correlation of who on the planet Earth had precisely the same four genes that I had. And bingo, you could see where your ancestors came from, and you could also trace out the vague migratory path that your ancestors took. And of course, all these paths eventually lead to Africa, because we left Africa roughly 50,000 years ago. So modern humans, as we now know, evolved out of Africa roughly 100,000 years ago. Then several migrations began to emerge from Africa, one large migration about 50,000 years ago. And then that migration in turn split into many other pieces. One piece went into Eurasia, and these people became the Asian people and also the Native American people. Another branch split off into Europe, creating the Europeans. And smaller branches spread out and basically colonized the entire Earth. Unfortunately, we have lost all ancestral memory of this great diaspora because it took place 50,000 years ago, and writing is only roughly 5,000 or so years old. So in other words, in the second half of the program, we'll be bringing on Dr. Spencer Wells, who'll be talking to us about how we use genetics to trace the origin of humanity and the ancient migrations back to Africa 50 to 100,000 years ago. So once again, our first special guest is Simon Singh, talking about The Big Bang, his latest book, and he is a science commentator for BBC television. Dr. Singh, let me first ask you about one of the greatest paradoxes in all of cosmology, which is Olbers' paradox. Olbers' paradox says that if the universe is infinite, has no beginning, no end, and is uniform, then there should be an infinite number of stars in the sky, an infinite amount of light entering your eyeball, and therefore the sky should be on fire. The night sky should be white, not black, because everywhere you look, you're staring at an infinite number of stars. So how do we resolve this Olbers paradox, the fact that the night sky should be white with an infinite number of stars, but actually is black?

0: mathematics, you can sort of just look at shells of the universe, and every shell contains a finite number of stars, and if you build up the shells, it turns out that wherever you look, you should see a star. And therefore, the night sky, as you say, instead of being pretty much black, would be pretty much brilliant white, infinitely bright. And I think astronomers were fundamentally stumped by this. So I think you can come up with all sorts of ad hoc excuses. You know, maybe there's dust in the universe that absorbs the light. Well, then the dust should re-emit the light. Can't get rid of it. You know, people try to come up with all sorts of excuses, but none of them are really very satisfactory. If the universe is eternal and pretty much unchanging, there's no real way out of Olber's paradox, I think.
1: So it was Edgar Allan Poe, according to historians who've gone through the record, it was Edgar Allan Poe, the famous American mystery writer, who practically on his deathbed wrote the solution to Olber's paradox. So maybe the universe had a beginning. Maybe there's a cutoff with regards to the amount of light that hits your eyeball when you look in outer space. Could you elaborate?
0: I didn't realize that Edgar Allan Poe had sort of come up with this first. But as you say, the way we now get out of Olber's paradox is with the Big Bang Theory. The Big Bang Theory says the universe hasn't been here forever. It's only been here for a finite time. We now know that's roughly 14 billion years. The best guess we have is 13.7 billion years. If the universe has only been here for a finite amount of time, then light can have reached us only from a finite volume of the universe. So out there, way, way, way beyond this kind of horizon, there may be tons and tons of light, but none of it's reached us yet because it's too far away. So we effectively live in a sort of a finite volume of observation, and therefore we only see a finite amount of light. And I think that's how we get out of Olber's paradox today. In other words, you have to abandon the idea of an eternal, infinite universe and embrace the idea of a universe with a finite age. It was actually created a finite time ago.
1: So it's rather amazing that the reason why the night sky is black is because there is a cutoff, as Edgar Allan Poe mentioned in his book. There's a cutoff. Light hasn't had time to reach us because there was a beginning. Now, the Hubble Space Telescope has actually given us photographs of the most distant stars in the universe. And sure enough, when you go past the most distant stars, there is blackness. There is essentially the Big Bang. The Big Bang is essentially staring at you in the face. And of course, the Big Bang you cannot see because it's in the microwave region. But that's the reason why the night sky is black, because you're literally staring at the Big Bang.
0: Yeah, it's very interesting that if we go back 100 years, you know, Einstein was sort of his 100th anniversary of his Annus Mirabilis. If we go back to 1905, pretty much the whole scientific establishment thinks that the universe has been here forever. They don't believe in the Big Bang. And yet, in a way, the clue was there. Olber's paradox is what should have been telling them that they have to really move towards a Big Bang model. And Edgar Allan Poe, that's interesting to know that he sort of first posited this. One of the first people to sort of posit it in a more mathematical framework was the Belgian cosmologist Georges Lemaître in around 1927. And he sat down and wrote down the equations and said, look, logically, it is possible. If we look at Einstein's theory of gravitation, everything is consistent with the idea of a Big Bang universe. He didn't talk about a Big Bang. He used phrases like a day without a yesterday. But essentially, you know, he was solving Olber's paradox by saying the universe started with a Big Bang. Still, nobody believed him, though. Still, the scientific establishment wanted to hold on to its notion of an eternal universe. Like every establishment, people are sort of comfortable with what they know, and they're reluctant to embrace new ideas, especially as there wasn't really much observational evidence to back up Lemaître's idea. So the Big Bang in the mid-1920s was very much a hypothesis.
1: Okay, now let's go to the late 1920s, where we have Edwin Hubble, who is perhaps the greatest astronomer of the last century, where we have the discovery of the expanding universe from Mount Wilson Observatory in California. So could you elaborate now, what did Edwin Hubble find?
0: Well, Hubble looked up into the night sky and studied galaxies and was measuring what we call redshift. If you listen to a car go by at high speed, it makes that classic noise, meow. It goes from a high pitch to a low pitch. As it approaches, the sound waves are sort of compressed. As it leaves, the sound waves are drawn apart. Now, if a galaxy is approaching, it doesn't make a sound, but the light waves are sort of compressed. The physics is a bit more complicated than this, but essentially, if a galaxy is coming towards you, it should look a little bit blue. If it's moving away from you, it should look a little bit red. Now, whenever Hubble looked at a distant galaxy, it was always red. It was always red-shifted, always redder than it should have been. So if all the galaxies in the universe, all the distant galaxies, if they're all red-shifted, they're all moving away. If they're all moving away, well, that's exactly what you would expect if the universe started with a big bang. Hot, dense, compact object explodes outwards. The debris forms galaxies. The galaxies should still be flying apart. And that's exactly what Hubble was seeing. So this is sort of 1929 to 1931 when this data sort of started rolling in. It was the first real evidence to sort of indicate that maybe Lemaître was right. Still, the scientific establishment didn't embrace the Big Bang theory. It's like building a case in a court of law. You don't convict somebody on maybe just one piece of evidence. If the Big Bang is guilty of creating the universe, we want more than just one piece of evidence. So Lemaître and the other supporters of the Big Bang theory had to continue their battle to find proof of the Big Bang. But Hubble's data, you're absolutely right, was pivotal in beginning to swing the debate in their favor.
1: Okay, now let's go to the 1950s when a British astronomer and his colleagues, led by Fred Hoyle, begin to challenge the Big Bang theory. And apparently, in a BBC debate with George Gamow, Fred Hoyle coins the word Big Bang as a rather derisive comment. After all, it wasn't very big, and there was no bang. But tell us a little bit about the debate between Fred Hoyle and George Gamow.
0: Well, yeah, I think Gamow was a proponent of the Big Bang theory, whereas Hoyle was very skeptical. And I've heard this BBC radio piece of archive, and it's lovely to hear Fred Hoyle in his very kind of Yorkshire, abrupt, down-to-earth voice saying, you know, he says, you know, this Big Bang theory to me seems unreasonable. And he used the phrase as an insult. Big Bang, just kind of a throwaway comment, but the name stuck. And critics liked it, the fans liked it, and we've sort of used it ever since. But the reason that Hoyle found Big Bang to be unreasonable was he just found it, I think, philosophically unpalatable to have eternity, to have a creation. He didn't like the idea of a moment of creation. To me, it sort of smacked, to him, it sort of smacked of a god. But on the other hand, he had to accept that the universe was expanding. The universe was getting bigger. So how do you marry those two things? The universe that is changing, but on the other hand, Hoyle wanted it to last forever and to have been here forever. And his way to sort of marry those two ideas was to say, okay, the galaxies move apart because the universe is expanding. But then new matter is created in the gaps. And that new matter evolves into galaxies. And then that galaxy moves away, and then a new galaxy is born. And so that way, the overall density of galaxies in the universe remains the same. If you look way into the future, the overall galaxies remain equally dense. If you look way into the past, the number of galaxies per certain volume remains the same. And this was called the steady state theory of the universe. My understanding was that I met Thomas Gold, who worked with Fred Hoyle on this, and he told me a story that they went to see a film in 1945, and the film is about a young man who wakes up one morning. He's had been having a huge dream, a very vivid dream. In the middle of the dream, he suddenly wakes up. He gets washed. He gets dressed. He jumps into his car. He drives into the countryside. His car breaks down. He goes into a house looking for help. Things go horribly wrong. It's a sort of slightly drawn-out story, but things go horribly wrong. And eventually, the people in the house grab the young man and strangle him. They throttle him. And just as they're about to strangle him to death, he wakes up. he's been having a dream. He gets washed, he gets dressed, he jumps into his car, he drives into the countryside, his car breaks down, he goes to the house, he looks for help, and so on and so on. So here's a film that has a sort of cyclic or continual version. The film could go on forever and ever and ever. It sort of develops, but it sort of stays the same. And it was seeing that film that inspired Fred Hoyle and his colleagues to develop their steady-state view of the universe, a universe that clearly changes because it expands, but one that sort of could stay the same.
1: Now, the Big Bang Theory did have a flaw, and even George Gamow admitted this. If the Big Bang was very hot, it was an oven. And if it was an oven, it cooked the higher elements. And so all the elements we see around us, carbon, oxygen, nitrogen, should have been cooked in the furnace of the Big Bang. But the data didn't seem to fit. It seemed to explain the abundance of helium quite nicely, but it didn't explain the abundance of the other elements. So how was this flaw eventually resolved?
0: Yes, it's possible to do quite detailed calculations about the early universe. If you go back to a few minutes after the Big Bang, you know the density of particles, you know the temperature of the Big Bang, and you can work out exactly what cooking should have gone on. And what you can't do is cook the heavy elements, gold, platinum, sodium. They're just too heavy to have been cooked in a short window of what's called nucleosynthesis. And this was an embarrassment for the Big Bang, because the Big Bang was supposed to account for everything. Now, ironically, Fred Hoyle, who hated the Big Bang, helped the Big Bang get out of this hole. What Fred Hoyle, working with Willie Fowler and Margaret and Jeffrey Burbidge, together they wrote an incredible paper called B squared FH, Burbidge, Burbidge, Fowler and Hoyle, after the names of the authors. In this paper, they explain that if you have different stars of different masses at different points in their lives, at different generations, when those stars collapse, depending on their makeup, they create the heavy elements. And depending on their background, they create different elements. And so it's the collapsing, the death of stars, that create the gold, the platinum, the sodium, and everything else. So the story we have now is the Big Bang creates hydrogen and helium and a few other very light elements. That goes on to form the stars, and then the stars form the rest of the periodic table. And so even though Fred Hoyle was a great critic of the Big Bang, one, he named it, as we said earlier, and two, he helped the Big Bang through the process of stellar death to create all the elements around it.
1: Now, what finally killed the steady-state theory was the discovery that the afterglow, the shockwave, the echo of the Big Bang is still reverberating throughout the universe, and it could actually be observed experimentally. It was predicted by George Gamow in 1948 with his students, and then found in the 1960s. So explain to us the cosmic microwave background radiation.
0: Predicted is the key thing here. I think 1948, Gamow, Robert Herman, Ralph Alpha sat down and made a make-or-break prediction. They said if there was a Big Bang, and in 1948 not many people believed in the Big Bang, but they said if there was a Big Bang, it should have been followed by a blast of radiation. What they meant was that in the early universe, all the light, the radiation would have been trapped by sort of scattering off all the charged particles. But after about 400,000 years, those charged particles couple up and form atoms. And suddenly this radiation is released, released to stream throughout the universe. And as the universe is expanding, this radiation would sort of get stretched. And now today, we should see that radiation in the form of microwave, the cosmic microwave background radiation, if the Big Bang Theory is true. Look for those microwaves. If you find them, you know the Big Bang Theory is true. If you don't find them, you know the Big Bang Theory is wrong. So make or break test. They were really putting the neck of the Big Bang on the line. And in 1948, nobody could really test this prediction because people didn't have the technology to pick up such microwaves supposedly coming from outer space. But in 1965, Arno Penzias and Robert Wilson, working at Bell Laboratories in New Jersey, had a radio telescope. They were radio astronomers. You pointed up at the sky, you you study the radio waves from galaxies, and that way you can work out what's going on inside a galaxy. But even when they didn't point it at a radio galaxy, in fact, when they were trying to calibrate it by pointing it away from a radio galaxy, they still got microwaves. Microwaves are a type of radio wave. And they pointed it in a different direction. They still got microwaves. They waited 24 hours. They still got microwaves. Whatever, wherever, whenever they, you know, they pointed their telescope, they got microwaves. And to start with, they blamed it on a couple of pigeons that were in the telescope. But nothing to do with the pigeons, nothing to do with anything else. Eventually, they realized the microwaves were real. They were coming from the Big Bang. In fact, a cosmologist had to point it out to them and say, look, what you've discovered is the echo from the Big Bang, a kind of luminous echo, an afterglow of creation. The wavelength of these microwaves was exactly what you would expect if it came from the Big Bang. And this is 1965, and it really was a pivotal moment in the history of the Big Bang, because suddenly a lot of people who'd previously been skeptical changed to the other side. So Herman Bondi, who recently passed away, had been a huge supporter of Fred Hoyle, but he'd always said, look, show me one fossil that the Big Bang happened, and I'll believe you. Well, here was a fossil. Fossil radiation left over from the Big Bang. And in fact, if people tune their radios in between stations and they hear that hissing, crackling sound, 1 or 2% of the energy that their aerial is picking up is this energy from the Big Bang.
1: Now, do you find it rather scandalous that George Gamow and his colleagues never won the Nobel Prize for one of the greatest predictions of the last 100 years, and that Fred Hoyle never won the Nobel Prize for nuclear synthesis, even though his colleagues won the Nobel Prize? Do you find that rather scandalous?
0: Yes, I think Fred Hoyle's case, I think, is particularly sad because, you know, he was wrong about the Big Bang, completely and utterly wrong. But on the other hand, he was incredibly intelligent, a brilliant cosmologist who made great breakthroughs in many areas. And I think he certainly deserved the Nobel Prize for his work with Willie Fowler and the Burbages. Fowler did get the Nobel Prize, Hoyle didn't. And maybe the reason is that Hoyle was very outspoken. He said it how it was. And this often offended people. So when Jocelyn Bell Burnell was overlooked for a Nobel Prize, he openly criticized the Nobel Committee. Later, towards the end of his career, he had some rather crazy ideas. In fact, Hoyle came up with lots of crazy ideas. Some of them turned out to be true, but a lot of them didn't. And those that didn't somehow tarnished his reputation. In terms of Gamow, Alpha, and Hermann not getting a Nobel Prize, I think that's a great shame, too. It's one of those limitations of the Nobel, that is that only three people get the Nobel Prize. So, you know, you've got five people here. You've got Gamow, Hermann, Alpha, and then you've got Penzias and Wilson. Who gets it? Who doesn't? Who's on the list? Who's off the list? That's a kind of arbitrary decision. Some people say, you know, Wilson and Penzias weren't even looking for the Big Bang. Why should they get the Nobel Prize for making such a lucky discovery? Their discovery was pure serendipity. I think they did deserve credit for their work because many people probably detected that microwave radiation, but they ignored it because it's so gentle, so light, that you can pretty much do your experiment anyway. But Penzias and Wilson refused to just ignore it. They wanted to get to the bottom of it. And so they were really good observational astronomers. And just for their tenacity and determination and attention to detail, as well as their luck, that they deserve the Nobel Prize.
1: Now, earlier we mentioned that Einstein introduced a fudge factor in order to stabilize his universe to account for the Bentley paradox of a collapsing universe if gravity is attractive. But now, perhaps Einstein has the last word, because now the recent data seems to indicate that the universe is expanding out of control and it will eventually die in a big freeze, all because of this cosmological constant, which we now think dominates the entire matter-energy content of the universe, making up 73% of the matter-energy content of the universe. Could you elaborate?
0: Yes, I think, so Einstein, first of all, didn't have a cosmological constant because his equation was beautiful without it. Then he added it in to stop the universe from collapsing. Then when the Big Bang theory was sort of shown to be right, he threw away the cosmological constant, calling it the biggest blunder of his life. And remember, the cosmological constant seems to repel the universe, seems to drive it apart, a sort of anti-gravity. And when I was an undergraduate, I was taught that gravity should be pulling the universe back, slowing down the expansion, maybe even causing the universe to collapse. When people tried to measure this in 1998, what they found is that the universe is not slowing down. If anything, it's expanding faster and faster and faster. There seems to be some kind of anti-gravity pushing the universe apart. And that is exactly what Einstein's cosmological constant would do. So first of all, it was out of fashion, then it was in fashion, then it was out of fashion, now it's back in fashion because it seems to explain these anomalous results. And it's a very new discovery, the observation of this accelerating universe. And so cosmologists are still coming to terms with it. But at the moment, it has the label dark energy. And at the moment, the best explanation is that it's the cosmological constant that's causing this runaway expansion.

Well, I'm afraid that's it for the first part of Exploration. Once again, our special guest has been Dr. Simon Singh, a scientist, also a commentator with BBC Television, and his new book is called The Big Bang. And in the second half of Exploration, we're going to bring on Dr. Spencer Wells, hosting a National Geographic special about the origin of the human race. And if you want a copy of today's program, call the Pacifica Program Service at 1-800-735-0230. That's 1-800-735-0230 for a copy of today's program. And also be sure to pick up a copy of my latest book. It's called Physics of the Impossible. And it was 5 weeks on the New York Times bestseller list. And it's all about science fiction and how scientists view certain technologies of science fiction that may have basis in science fact. The book is Physics of the Impossible.

Welcome. Once again, this is Dr. Michio Kaku, Professor of Theoretical Physics at the City College and the Graduate Center of the City University of New York, and this is the second half of Exploration. In the first half of Exploration, we talked about the origin of the universe with Simon Singh, author of the book The Big Bang and commentator for BBC Television. And in the second half of Exploration, we're going to talk about the origin of humanity. You know, where science and religion seem to be most sharply pitted against each other is on the question of origins, because we are talking about the fact that a small minority of religious fundamentalists are on the rampage against evolutionary theory and also the Big Bang theory, both theories they wish to ban from the textbooks. However, science is different from an emotional diatribe. Science is based on reproducible experimental evidence. We have hundreds of data points, all of which point to the Big Bang theory. If one data point were out of place, we would have to abandon the Big Bang theory, but all the data points are right in sync. Same thing with evolutionary theory. And in fact, this year and next year are quite remarkable in the history of biology. We're marking the 100th anniversary of the publication of Origin of Species by Charles Darwin and the 150th anniversary of his birth. So this year and next year mark a very special date on the calendar of any evolutionary biologist. So our special guest in the second half of Exploration is Dr. Spencer Wells. He's a biologist and also commentator with National Geographic Television, and he has hosted a special concerning tracing the origins of the human race going back 50,000 years.

0: And now I'd like to introduce our special guest today. We're very delighted to have with us Spencer Wells. He's a geneticist with National Geographic, and he made headlines recently by tracing the Y chromosome. The Y chromosome is handed down from father to son, and thereby looking for mutations within the Y chromosome through populations of the Earth, you can actually trace the lineage of humanity. That's right, so today we're going to talk about the origins of the human race over the past 50,000 years. So once again, our special guest today is Spencer Wells. We are talking about the Y chromosome and the ability of geneticists to recreate the family tree of humans over the last 50,000 years. The first question for you is, how did you first get interested as a youth in the whole question of biology?
1: Well, it came about kind of secondarily. When I was very young, kind of 6, 7, 8 years old, beginning to think about how I'd want to spend the rest of my life, you know, to the extent that you can at that age, I was fascinated by history, by the idea of traveling back in time. I went to see the King Tut exhibit that toured the States in the late 70s. And I was absolutely fascinated by the idea that, you know, there was a culture that existed thousands of years ago, and they made these amazing things. So it was, you know, from a historical background that I was interested in, you know, investigating the world and all of that. And around that time, my mother actually went back to school to get her PhD in biology, and I started hanging out in the laboratory with her, and I discovered that science, while, you know, it is kind of odd in some ways, it's not really about, you know, secretive people speaking a special language wearing white coats. It's really about discovering new things. It's about creating novelty. And every day is like solving a puzzle. And that is an incredible thing to be able to do. And so, you know, I started off with this interest in history, but it kind of morphed into a love of what you can do with science, investigating the world and discovering new things. And ultimately, by the time I was in high school, I decided that I wanted to use science as a tool for investigating the past, and that's what I've ended up doing, so I'm very lucky.
0: And how did you get interested in the whole aspect of using genes to trace human genealogy going back thousands of years?
1: Well, if you are scientifically minded and you want to be a scientist, there's a lot of mechanistic stuff that you need to learn. You need to learn how atoms combine into molecules in organic chemistry, and you need to learn how genes are turned on and off and all of that stuff. But again, what I wanted to do ultimately was to use the knowledge of biology, use molecular biology as a tool to investigate the past. And so as a biologist, that means that you're studying evolution. You're studying the biological history of a species. And I did my PhD work with a guy called Dick Lewontin, a very famous genetics professor at Harvard, working on fruit fly evolution. And you find out, if you investigate the way genes change over time, the way evolution actually occurs at a mechanistic level, that so much of evolution has to do with population history, the history of how individuals and populations have moved around and mated with each other. And that's just not inherently interesting for fruit flies, at least for me. But it is when you kind of map it onto human history and you start thinking about human migrations and human origins. And that's where I really made the switch. I started using these techniques that we had developed over many years for studying species evolution and used them, you wanted to apply that to studying questions of human history and, you know, where did we originate as a species? How did we move around the planet? How did we get to Tierra del Fuego in Iceland and places like that? So using the tools of genetics to study the past.
0: Now, last year we had Professor Sykes on the radio show. He traced the lineage through the female genome, looking at the genes within the mitochondria of the cell. And he even dubbed certain names. Laura, for example, was the woman whose children, believe it or not, or whose genes have spread to all Europeans and Asians. And he gave a rather graphic account of

0: land than today's Native Americans. And it doesn't matter where they're found. They found skulls in Brazil from that time period that also look a little bit more European. Why is this? Were they, you know, Europeans who had migrated across? No, clearly, again, you look at the genetic lineages, and all Native Americans came out of Asia from Siberia. The reason they look perhaps a little bit more European, again, traces back to this origin in Central Asia. Remember, this is the same group of people who gave rise to the Europeans. So it's probably as a result of the shared ancestry with Europeans long ago on the steppes of Central Asia. So that begs the question, why do today's Native Americans not look like that as well? It's possible that this second wave of migration, which we believe came from further east in Asia, could have brought people who looked a little bit more East Asian or Mongoloid in appearance. And perhaps the mixing of these groups changed the appearance of the Native Americans. It's also possible there were local events that people, you know, over time change anyway. You move into a new area, particularly if the population size is small, and your appearance will change. Your gene frequencies will change somewhat due to something we call genetic drift. We don't know exactly, but very clearly, the people living in the Americas today, the Native Americans, trace their ancestry back to this part of Asia, and it's not that there were wandering bands of Europeans here before them.
1: Okay, now let's talk about the Polynesians. Where do the Polynesians fit into this?
0: The Polynesians are quite interesting. They ultimately trace back, and I talk about this in my book, The Journey of Man, they ultimately trace back to an origin in Southeast Asia. And they probably, their expansion into the Pacific was driven by the expansion of rice agriculture in East Asia, which increased the population pressure, and people set out on voyages to find new lands to cultivate and so on. And as they migrated southward down into Indonesia and ultimately out into Melanesia around New Guinea, they began to take longer and longer voyages. And some of them, at some point around 5,000 years ago, 4,000 years ago, set off into the Pacific. And you can literally trace the migration of people from island to island with these genetic markers, but they do trace back to this region of Southeast Asia. And we believe, due to the timing, that it probably was ultimately driven by this expansion, the expanding population, as a result of the development of rice agriculture.
1: Okay. Now we also have genetic mysteries that go back centuries. For example, in northern Japan, we have the Ainu people, who are extremely hairy. They're some of the hairiest Caucasians on the planet Earth, from what I understand. They don't look like the native Japanese, who are Asian-looking. And so where did the Ainu of northern Japan come from?
0: Well, the first point to make is that physical appearance can actually change fairly rapidly. If you take the evidence at face value, everybody living in the world today share an ancestry in Africa around 50,000 years ago. That's only a couple of thousand generations. That means that within the last couple of thousand generations, we have generated all of the physical diversity we see in the world today. And in fact, even on local levels, you find people changing their appearance today through something we call sexual selection. This was first suggested by Darwin over 100 years ago as the reason why people do look so different. You choose people to mate with on the basis of what you find attractive, and that varies according to where you are in the world. And so, you know, I read a story in the Times of London a couple of years ago about a village in Romania where all of the women have mustaches because the men in that particular region find it very attractive. And, you know, over time, this may become a defining feature which distinguishes them from people in the surrounding area. So simply because people look different doesn't mean that they have a very different ancestry from the people living nearby. Now, in the case of the Ainu, there are certain markers that are at higher frequency in the Ainu, and they do correlate with probably an earlier expansion into Japan. So perhaps these were the aboriginal inhabitants. Now, it's likely that these people came out of Asia from ultimately the Central Asian stock. So it is consistent, again, with this origin ultimately in Central Asia, the same one that gave rise to the Europeans. So the retaining, perhaps, European features. Maybe that is part of the reason they do look different from the rest of the Japanese.
1: Okay, so to sum up, we had the first migration out of Africa that followed the coastline into India and into Australia. We had the second migration that carried the M89 marker that went into Central Asia that then split into many directions, including Europe and China and then the Americas. Were there other migrations out of Africa?
0: Yeah, I mean, there has been a certain amount of genetic exchange across the Sahara, but the Sahara is a pretty formidable barrier. There have been back migrations into Africa from the Middle East within the last 10 to 20,000 years. And, of course, there's exchange going on today, and as people, you know, began to sail

0: actually a migration of Polynesians westward across the Indian Ocean, settling in Madagascar a couple of thousand years ago. And they speak a language which is related to the Polynesian languages, Malagasy, totally unrelated to the African languages spoken nearby. So, you know, there has been some exchange with sub-Saharan Africa, but not much because of, again, that formidable barrier, the Sahara, which has kept populations apart.
1: And also, what was the mechanism that drove early humans out of Africa? Was it the changing climate? I mean, after all, there was an ice age going on, especially in the northern and southern latitudes. What was the reason why there were all these migrations out of Africa starting around 50, 60,000 years ago?
0: Well, we do think it comes down to climate change. As you say, we were headed into the worst part of the last ice age, which began roughly 110, 120,000 years ago. But it really started to get bad after around 70,000 years ago. And in fact, we know from looking at other parts of the genome, not the Y chromosome, not mitochondrial DNA, but looking at, you know, the autosomal markers, as we call them, that the population size probably crashed around that time as we were going into the worst part of the last ice age. In fact, some of the most recent results coming out of Mark Feldman's group at Stanford suggest that the population dropped down to a couple of thousand individuals. So we're nearly extinct at that time. We're holding on by our fingernails. What we think happened was the ones who survived, survived because they were very clever. They had gone through what we call the great leap forward in behavior, when we became behaviorally modern. And that adaptation, if you will, that ability to survive in these harsh conditions also gave them what they needed to be able to go out and take over the world. And so once they survive, once they develop these skills, once they go through what is potentially a genetically caused change in brain structure, once they become smart enough, they can then go out and live in places like Siberia, where, you know, the temperatures dropped to minus 70 in the winter. And they were living there during the last ice age. They had to have been living there in order to make it into the Americas. Absolutely amazing. We are the only species of hominid that's ever been able to live in those conditions. And it's because we are supremely adaptable culturally, because we've evolved this amazing brain that allows us to do that.
1: Now, according to the history books, Genghis Khan conquered a huge chunk of the surface of the planet Earth, and some people claim to be their descendants. So the question is, was Genghis Khan really the father of Mongolia?
0: The search for Genghis, yes. This is work that really came secondarily out of, again, this project to try and map the migration through Asia. And I've spent a lot of time over the last decade working and living in Central Asia, taking samples from a lot of unusual populations. Absolutely fascinating part of the world. And one of the things you hear over and over again from people living there is, we must be related to Genghis Khan. He's like a local, you know, historical figure that everyone wants to have some connection with. And so, you know, it's something that's in the back of your mind as you're doing these genetic studies. We weren't really setting out to find his Y chromosome, though. What happened, though, was as a result of doing this analysis on one of the lineages, we noticed a particular set of related Y chromosomes, what we call haplotypes. There's sets of markers that we study. A particular set of related haplotypes that seemed to be at pretty high frequency, and yet they were very, very closely related. And we said, oh, this is kind of weird. You know, what's the distribution? It turns out that the distribution overlaps almost exactly with the distribution of his empire. So we said, well, you know, that's kind of odd. How old is this? You know, if you see something that's that widespread, remember, this is the largest land empire that's ever existed. Absolutely amazing. You know, if it's that widespread, it should be pretty old. Well, it turns out that it traces back to an origin around 800 years ago, right around the time that Genghis himself was born.

0: Well, I'm afraid that's it for Exploration. Once again, our special guest in the first half hour was Dr. Simon Singh, BBC commentator, author of the book The Big Bang, speaking about the Big Bang Theory and the origin of the universe. And our special guest in the second half of Exploration was Dr. Spencer Wells, biologist and also commentator and host with the National Geographic Channel. And if you want a copy of today's program, call the Pacifica Program Service at 1-800-735-0230. That's 1-800-735-0230 for a copy of today's program. Once again, this is Dr. Michio Kaku for Exploration. Join us every week when we discuss the fascinating world of science and its impact on society. And be sure to get a copy of my latest book, Physics of the Impossible.
1: I'm Dr. Anthony Lizowitz, and this is Climate Connections. In Pakistan, a group of midwives is helping provide medical care to expectant parents and babies on the front lines of climate change. Several times in recent years, extreme rain and melting glaciers have caused widespread flooding in Pakistan. In 2022, flooding was so severe during the monsoon season that a third of the country was underwater. For people needing prenatal care or a safe place to give birth, the ordeal was frightening.
2: Some of them were living in flooded areas, they were living in tents, they were living in displacement camps.
1: That's midwife Neha Mankani of the Mama Baby Fund. During this and other floods, her group helped provide maternity care and childbirth support. And it operates a solar-powered clinic on Baba Island, off the coast of Karachi, to serve coastal communities that are vulnerable to flooding from sea level rise.
2: In times of the month that the tide is high, the water comes still right outside my clinic, but it won't come in because it's an elevated facility.
1: To get patients there, the Mama Baby Fund runs a free boat ambulance.
2: It goes from island to island, picking up women who need to come to us or they need to go to the city for some kind of emergency care.
1: So expectant parents and babies can get the care they need, even during a flood. Climate Connections is produced by the Yale Center for Environmental Communication. 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
3: 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My name is Noura. This is Mincemeat, broadcasting at 104.1 FM. Hope you're swell today. And I'm going to start you off with a song by Aster Aweke called Hagare.

Alrighty, that was Elizabeth Cotton. Oh, not yet. Not yet, not yet. That was Elizabeth Cotton with Vastapol. And before that was Nakba by Stephen Brown. And at the top of the set, Hagere by Aster Aweke. And I do have a little bit of something for you today from Judith Dworkin. Her words. I remember trying to understand what the bomb was and how it would come and why. I'd see blinding light and heat and fire, and when my brain got tired of seeing burning humans, empty cities, burning cement, I would console myself with the story of the three little pigs. I was safe because my house was brick. This is from My Life as a Writer, an essay held within Last Days at Hot Slit.

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0: light on the silent tide. 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
1: Again.
0: Again what?
1: Little boat.
0: Yeah, let the boat.
2: Little boat.
0: Little boat. Oh, little boat.
1: Sing
0: again. Wait a minute. How are you trying it? Can you sing?
1: Again.
0: You try to sing,
1: huh? Again.
0: Nah, you sing too.
1: Daddy sing?
0: Okay, now. Lightly roll, o'er the glassy waves. Can you sing? We go. Smoothly glide on the silent tide. Can I sing?
1: Daddy sing.
0: Daddy sing if you want Daddy sing.

It is that feeling of my brain meeting the world that I remember most about being a child. The feeling was almost physical, as if I could feel my brain being stretched inside my head. I could feel my brain reaching for the world. I knew my brain did more than think. It could see and imagine and maybe even create something new or beautiful, if I was lucky and brave. Right now we're listening to Peace Vigil from a vigil on UC Berkeley's campus, Vigil for Vietnam, recorded in 1970. And before that was Crying Over Spilt Coffee by the Bordellos. And before that was a seminal hunting song performed by four men for Library of Congress collectors in 1940. The four men are named Richard Osceola, Robert Osceola, Barfield Johns, and Josh Johns. Next up, some Lilliput.

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KPPQ LP Ventura. Here's some Frankie Cosmos.

I loved the world and living, and I loved being immersed in sensation. I did not like boundaries or want distance from what was around me. I saw adults as gatekeepers who stood between me and the world. I hated their evasions, rules, lies, petty tyrannies. I wanted to be honest and feel everything and take everything on. I didn't want to be careful and narrow the way they were. I thought a person could survive anything except maybe famine and war or drought and war. That's the last we'll hear from Dworkin.

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Mississippi John Hurt with Big Leg Blues. Before that was Fitz Gore with a song called Nora. Soul O. And next up, something new from Alabaster de Bloom.

Okay, listen, that was Alabaster de Plume with a new song called Glass. And next up, we're going to listen to something else new from Sanguine, Tangy Tangy Oteata. And I want to tell you something else, which is that my show airs here on KPPQ LP Ventura every Wednesday at 7, every Friday at 7, and every Sunday at noon. So you can find me here at those times. Thank you for tuning in. And yeah, stay tuned for all the other programming happening today. Next up, as I mentioned, Sanguine.

You just heard Agua, you guessed it, by Manzanita y su Conjunto. And before that was Wash It Away with Water by So Sevelin. Probably mispronouncing that. They called her the Golden Bell, Cicada Bell. And next up, we're going to end today. Oh, wow. With, speaking of bells, with Still My God, Ojima Dominic LA. Thanks, and I'll see you next week.

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And this is Dipped in Velvet. 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Let the night begin.

You're listening to Dipped in Velvet. I'm your host, James Marcus. Pull up a chair. Turn the lights down a little bit. Tonight we've got about an hour of jazz, blues, and soul right here. No particular destination in mind, just the kind of music that knows how to fill the room at this hour.

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Tonight we're easing into a lot of good stuff. We got some smoky jazz, velvet voices, midnight grooves, and songs feel like they're made for a room with low lights and open windows. So find your place, roll the windows down, find that corner. 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

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Yeah, boy. 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So excited you're here. 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

Godfather of Soul right there. You know, people talk about jazz, soul as like these separate traditions, but a night like tonight feels like they're really just the same conversation. Rhythm, feeling, improvisation, James Brown, he understood all of it. Hope you're grooving. Let's keep going.

Oliver Nelson. Oliver Nelson was one of those musicians who could do everything. He could play, compose, arrange. He wrote the song Stolen Moments for this album, The Blues and the Abstract Truth, which came out in 1961. Eric Dolphy on that record, Freddie Hubbard, Bill Evans, and Murderers Row, right there. The song's been recorded probably 1,000 times, but I love the fact that it still makes me feel like it's nighttime. All right, we're going to switch over to Paul. Paul Desmond, one of those musicians who made it look effortless. Sink in.

Paul Desmond. Up next, we're going to get a little funky. Gene Russell. Right before that, we're going to play some Ray Charles.

Gene Russell playing Get Down. It's a pianist out of LA. Getting funky. Up next, Bobby Thomas. Bobby Timmons. It's a prelude to a kiss.

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Let's continue through the night. All right. You're halfway through Dipped in Velvet. We still got a lot more light, a lot more night, a lot more love. Let's go.

Minoko. Minora Morocco. 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I love that version. Up next, we got Louis Armstrong.

Ray Charles. I think we know what he was trying to say there. Kind of getting towards the end of our show. Just want to say, whoever's listening out there, you are amazing. You're beautiful. Just keep going. Keep being you. It's a big world. Lots of dreams. Lots of love. Keep spreading them. 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

The bottom of it. You've been listening to Dipped in Velvet. It's a little late night hiding place for old records, soft shadows, and songs that know how to linger after the lights go out. Just want to thank you for spending the part of your night here with me. I hope the music gave you somewhere to go. Or at least gave your night colors. Wherever you're headed, wherever you're headed now, maybe home, maybe sleep, maybe another drink, maybe another drive, just take it slow. Just keep a little swing in your step, keep a little velvet on your collar. And don't let the world make you too sharp. I'm James Marcus, and this has been Dipped in Velvet. You are amazing. Take good care of that soul of yours. I'll see you here next time.

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Well, ladies and gentlemen, when Kash Patel visited Hawaii last summer, the FBI took pains to note that the director was not on vacation. They highlighted his walking tour of the Bureau's Honolulu field office and meetings with local law enforcement. Left out of the FBI's news release was an exclusive excursion that Patel took days later when he participated in what government officials described as a VIP snorkel around the USS Arizona in an outing coordinated by the military. That's from the Associated Press, by the way. The sunken battleship entombs more than 900 sailors and Marines at Pearl Harbor. The swim, revealed in government emails obtained by the AP, came to light amid criticism of Patel's use of the FBI plane and his global travel, which allegedly blurred professional responsibilities with leisure activities. The FBI did not disclose the snorkeling session or that Patel had returned to Hawaii for 2 days after his initial stopover on the island. Quoted, it fits a pattern of Director Patel getting tangled up in unseemly distractions, said Stacy Young, who founded Justice Connection, a network of former federal prosecutors and agents who advocate for the Department of Justice's independence. With few exceptions, snorkeling and diving are off limits around the USS Arizona. The battleship is now a military cemetery reachable only by boat. It has stood as one of the nation's most hallowed sites since Japan bombed and sank it in 1941. Still, since at least the Obama administration, the Navy and the Park Service have quietly allowed a handful of dignitaries, your military and government officials responsible for management of the memorial, to swim at the site. The Navy and Park Service declined to provide details of those permitted to take such excursions. Former FBI directors have visited Pearl Harbor on official business, but none going back to at least 1993 has gone snorkeling at the memorial, according to those familiar with their activities, and a former government diver who spoke to AP on condition of anonymity for fear of retribution. The diver said it was unusual for a director or anyone not connected to the memorial to be granted such access because the swims come with physical risks and present security, safety, and logistical challenges. And apparently booze. But also in the news this week, ladies and gentlemen, out of the Doge House, President Trump nominated Cameron Hamilton this week to lead the Federal Emergency Management Agency. That's a notable comeback for the former Navy SEAL. He was fired from his role as FEMA's temporary leader last year after he defended the agency's existence. His nomination comes as the administration has increasingly signaled it's backing away from promises to dismantle FEMA. That agency had faced withering criticism by the president. The nomination of Hamilton, who argued abolishing FEMA was not in the country's best interest, is the latest indication of that change. And, how you gonna keep on down on the farm? Well, you might not be able to. Skyrocketing energy prices triggered by the Iran war have affected American farmers. Diesel is up 60% from a year ago. Spiking fertilizer prices and shortages after Iran blocked shipments through the Strait of Hormuz. And 70% of farmers say they can't afford the fertilizer they need. And there are also disrupted export markets tied to the felon-in-chief's tariffs and Chinese import restrictions. Don't keep them down on the farm. Let them see Paris. Hello. Welcome to the show.

From New Orleans, Louisiana, I'm Harry Shearer. Yes, it's really me with another edition of the show. And now, ladies and gentlemen,

Oh, yeah. Oh, yeah. The Pentagon. You've heard of it. I think Pete Hegseth wanted to change the name to the Hexagon, but not yet. Anyway, the Pentagon has quietly dismantled a program it is legally required to operate. The purpose of the program is to prevent and respond to civilian deaths in U.S. military operations. That's according to the department's inspector general. He released a report saying the U.S. military no longer has the people, tools, or infrastructure needed to comply with two federal statutes requiring it to maintain a functioning civilian casualty policy and operate a civilian protection center of excellence. Excellence would be good. The administration has been accused of making deep, this is from The Guardian, making deep cuts to the Pentagon's civilian harm mitigation and response program, the CHMR, designed to handle training and procedures critical to limiting civilian harm in theaters of war. Well, they're just theaters. You know, let's show. While the program has not been officially canceled, the Inspector General's report said that funding had ended for a data management platform. Committee meetings had halted. Many dedicated personnel had been lost or reassigned. How do you lose personnel? Quote, as a result, the Department of War, Hegseth's new name for it, may not comply with its civilian casualties and harm policy, a policy required by federal law. That's according to the report, to which the Pentagon, oddly enough, did not respond. The program was created by Lloyd Austin, then Defense Secretary, way back in January 2022, following years of deadly U.S. bombing campaigns in your Yemen, your Iraq, your Syria, and your Afghanistan. A civilian harm monitor called Air Wars estimated U.S. drone and airstrikes killed at least 22,000 civilians, perhaps as many as 48,000, in the 20 years after 9/11. That'll teach him. Hegseth has recently come under fire over deadly attacks on Iran, including the U.S. strike in Minab that killed at least 175 people, a majority of them children, at an all-girls school. Go, Pete. Limiting casualties has not been a top priority under Hegseth's tenure. When pressed on civilian casualties in Iran, he has pivoted to blame the country's regime for placing rocket launchers in civilian areas. Also claimed no nation in history had taken more precautions than the U.S. to avoid civilian deaths. The Inspector General's report and people familiar with the office, oh, they tell a different story. Quote, my assessment is they've left a semblance of the department because Hegseth was taking heat for illegal operations, says Wes Brandt, an Air Force combat veteran who was chief of civilian harm assessment. He described a stream of forced resignations and halted investigations under Hegseth, saying there are only seven people left reporting to the program, and they're locked out of all operations and have been relegated to, quote, a closet office in Virginia, unquote. Of course, the state's motto is Virginia is for closets. And speaking of safety, the atomic past of the United States is costing us billions of dollars. Right now, nuclear research and development at 15 sites across the United States have taken decades to clean up. The work's still not done. This, according to the U.S. Government Accountability Office. Yes, there's still one of those. What's worse, they write, is while this effort has already cost hundreds of billions of dollars, it could cost billions more. Many facilities and nuclear cleanup sites have operated longer than they were designed for, which further increases costs and risks. The Department of Energy is responsible for cleaning up the hazardous and radioactive waste at sites contaminated by nuclear weapons production and nuclear energy research. Cleanup involves tearing down contaminated buildings, remediating contaminated soil and groundwater, and treating millions of gallons for radioactive nuclear waste. If untreated, as we all know, nuclear waste from radioactive decay could last thousands
of years. Cleanup is crucial to preventing long-term environmental contamination, damage to water supplies, and cancer-causing exposure to humans and animals. Department of Energy has had to contend with some major issues over the years with its efforts, including aging facilities and equipment, spiraling costs, and increasing maintenance and repairs. As of June 2025, the Department of Energy reported spending over $1.5 billion on repairs across its efforts. During the last 5 years, the budget for maintenance and repairs at cleanup sites has nearly doubled. These costs, say the Government Accountability Office, are anticipated to further increase over time. The department's budget request for this year included over $950 million in maintenance spending at cleanup sites for fiscal year 2026 alone. It's clean, it's cheap, it's safe, but it's expensive and it's dangerous. And now, news of this smart, smart world.

Well, a couple of long pieces of journalism this week, ladies and gentlemen, over the whole idea of a smart world. From the Financial Times, a story about why fertility is decreasing around the world, despite the best efforts of Elon Musk to populate the planet with his own kindred, his own progeny. Two researchers at the University of Cincinnati, Nathan Hudson and Hernan Moscoso-Bosto, have published a paper looking at birth rates through the lens of the rollout of the 4G mobile network in the United States and England. The number of births fell first and fastest in the areas that received high-speed mobile connectivity earliest. The authors argue that smartphones have transformed how young people spend time with one another, sharply reducing in-person socializing and leading to the collapse in their fertility. This is communicated by the Financial Times, whose research indicates the same trend has affected other countries. U.S., British, and Australian birth rates for teens and young adults were broadly flat during the early 2000s, began to fall markedly from 2007. The same slide began in France and Poland around 2009, in Mexico and Morocco and Indonesia around 2012. What had been steady declines in fertility in Ghana, Nigeria, and Senegal became precipitous drops between 2013 and 2015. All of these inflection points coincided with the mass adoption of smartphones in the local markets, as measured by Google searches for mobile apps. The younger the age group, the more pronounced the downturn. That's a mirror image of smartphone usage patterns. Melissa Kearney, professor of economics at Notre Dame, says it's, quote, quite plausible that the modern digital media environment has had profound effects on society that may have led to a decline in romantic coupling, unquote. Hudson and Boedo's thesis is that the key factor is less time spent socializing in person, supported by evidence from dozens of countries. In South Korea, young adult in-person socializing has halved in 20 years. To meet a person you're going to marry requires filtering through a lot of people, says demographer Lyman Stone. If you socialize much less, he says, it takes you much longer to find a match, if you find one at all. If you spend lots of time socializing with your peers in the real world, your standards for a potential partner are anchored in the real world. If you spend your time on Instagram, your standards are anchored by an artificial sense of what is normal, unquote him. Social media leaves its mark among couples. Sexual dysfunction is higher for the young adults with the heaviest social media use. That's according to Finnish demographer Anna Rotkirch. She argues that the time taken by social media and the values and lifestyles such platforms project also make it harder for young adults to form committed relationships. Stanford University's Alice Evans says the more traditional a culture is in terms of its gender roles, the greater is the impact of smartphones on birth rates. They are bearing this out. Middle East and Latin America show many of the steepest birth rate falls of the past decade. A recent study found that social media use is associated with lower fertility in sub-Saharan Africa. In South Asia, where women's web access is often more limited, fewer people remain single. Theories about the impact of new media technologies on relationships and fertility are not new to the smartphone era. Way back in 2001, researchers Robert Hornick and Emil McEnany found that there was a stronger link between falling birth rates and television ownership than between income or education. A decade later, a study by Eliana LaFerrara found that watching TV soap operas that portray small families led women to have fewer children.

0: media won't tell you. I've just come back from the best diplomatic visit in the history of diplomacy or visits. After just 2 days of beautifully scheduled talks, my relationship with Chinese President Xi is so good, he lets me call him by his private name, President He. One great thing about China, aside from the wall, which I didn't get to see, but no one knows more about it than I do, but that country doesn't have fake news. Nobody yells stupid questions at you. Nobody commits treason in front of any cameras. One day, President Xi will tell me how he does it. He and I discussed almost everything except things I can't discuss, and it was clear that China is ready to stop decimating America's economy like they did under Obama and Biden. If I had a dollar for every time those two let China get away with murder, I'd have almost as much money as I've made in crypto, where at least the Trump coin is still your best way to avoid taxes. The great tech executives who came with me on that trip are going to make tremendous deals that will be worth trillions in whatever China uses to imitate dollars. These men, all men, of course, know that good relations with China is the only way we're going to beat them in the only way that really matters right now, the AI war, which, of course, in the warped minds of pathetic excuses for journalists, would lead to the little wrist slaps that are going on with Iran. Wrist slaps which have obliterated everything we didn't already obliterate during our previous excursion of obliteration. Thanks to your president, who President Xi said was the best he'd ever seen or heard of, our spectacular ceasefire with Iran continues despite some shooting. Soon, the pressure of that ceasefire will get to them. But until then, the American people know we care about them so much that we want them to pay a little bit more at the gas pump or the coffee shop or the place where they buy food, just until the maniacs in Iran decide that we've had enough, which, like everything else, should be within 2 weeks. Thank you for your attention to this matter, and stay loyal.
1: Truth Social Audio is also brought to you by Trump Cake Mix. Like Trump, it just keeps rising. So long.

0: Maybe that's a good thing. Lake Tahoe doesn't know where its power will come from after next ski season. It's a major problem for the 49,000 residents who call the region home. This is according to Fortune. The Sierra Nevada tourist hub, home to ski resorts, lakeside casinos, and roughly 25 to 28 million annual visitors, is facing an energy crisis with a familiar culprit: data centers powering the AI boom. NV Energy, the Nevada utility that has supplied the bulk of Lake Tahoe's electricity for decades, told Liberty Utilities, that's a small California company that services Lake Tahoe and the region, that it's going to stop providing power a year from now. The reason? NV Energy needs the capacity for data centers. The energy supplier for the Lake Tahoe region is telling the utility company that it has less than a year to find another source of power. You know, like electricity. Northern Nevada has become one of the fastest growing data center corridors in the country. Your Google, your Apple, your Microsoft have either built or are planning facilities around the Tahoe-Reno Industrial Center east of Reno. The Desert Research Institute, using data from NV Energy's Integrated Resource Plan, found that the 12 data center projects located overwhelmingly in northern Nevada could drive 5,900 megawatts of new demand in just 3 or 4 years. No more. 6 or 7. At a regional business event last fall, NV Energy's director of business development called the moment unprecedented, saying the company was eager to serve the new industrial load, but it would not impact our existing customer base. That was then. Liberty's 49,000 California customers may already be bearing the cost. Liberty Utilities generates about 25% of its power from solar facilities it owns in Nevada, but the other 75% comes from NV Energy, and that source will no longer be supplied to the region by next year. Quote, "It's like we don't exist," said Daniel Hughes, a North Lake Tahoe resident, CEO of the nonprofit Tahoe Spark, a supervisor within the California Energy Commission's Efficiency Division. I wish I had one of those. What makes Tahoe's crisis so difficult is that no single regulator oversees the entire chain from power generation to customer bills. Liberty is a California investor-owned utility. Its customers live in California and pay rates approved by the California Public Utilities Commission. But Liberty's grid, sits inside NV Energy's balancing authority, connects to NV Energy at 38 points, and relies entirely on Nevada transmission lines. According to a filing with state regulators, Liberty's territory is a small sliver along California's eastern border, sitting within NV Energy's balancing zone rather than the California Independent System Operator, which coordinates the grid for virtually every other ratepayer in California. Building a direct connection to California's grid would require a new transmission line west over the Sierra Nevada mountains, a project Liberty President Eric Schwarzrock said would cost hundreds of millions of dollars with significant land impacts. Like, be stuff on it. So, maybe Lake Tahoe goes solar? Meanwhile, in New York, Meta employees distributed flyers at multiple U.S. offices this week to protest the company's recent installation of mouse tracking software on their computers. That's according to photos of the pamphlets seen by Reuters. The flyers, which appeared in meeting rooms, on vending machines, and, most crucially, atop toilet paper dispensers at the Facebook owners' offices, You got to notice them there. Encourage staffers to sign an online petition against the move. Don't want to work at the employee data extraction factory? They asked. The pamphlet distribution comes about a week before Meta is set to lay off 10% of its workforce, the most visible sign to date of a nascent labor movement brewing inside the social media giant, as at least some staffers begin to channel their rage over the company's plans to reshape its workforce around AI into labor organizing efforts. For months, Meta employees have seethed on internal platforms and online forums over the company's plans for deep layoffs this year. It confirmed that to staffers more than a month after Reuters first reported them, and the introduction of mouse tracking software. Many employees see that as tantamount to helping design their own bot replacements. Meta spokesperson Andy Stone, still a human, asked for comment, pointed Reuters to an earlier statement the company had made on the mouse tracking technology. Quote, "If we're building agents to help people complete everyday tasks using computers, our models need real examples of how people actually use them. Things like mouse movements, clicking buttons, and navigating drop-down menus." Unquote. Lucky they're not putting those sensors in the bathrooms yet. But the computers have to know. Executives have leaned into AI only to stumble before reaching any return on their investment. Yes, you've heard this before here. Now you're hearing it again. Most AI spending is underdelivered, leaving execs feel like they're burning cash, says the Employment Biz Globalization Partners in its third annual AI at Work report. It finds corporate leaders' enthusiasm for AI wanting as a return on investment. Your ROI proves elusive. 16% of companies saw a negative ROI from AI investments last year. 73% of executives whose AI efforts did pay off said it fell short of expectations. These findings are based on a survey of 2,850 executives, VP and above, in this country, Germany, Singapore, Australia, and France. The AI at Work report is a little cheerier than last year's findings from the same researchers. No, these were researchers at MIT who discovered only 5% of organizations have managed to successfully put AI projects into production. Executives anticipate scaling back their AI budgets if organizational goals aren't met this year. That's got to scare the AI. Beyond their worries about financial benefits, corporate execs in this survey have doubts about the reliability of AI, a concern that's borne out by recent Microsoft research. Only 23% of the respondents in this survey said they have total confidence in AI accuracy. Those concerns mean 69% say they spend more time monitoring and reviewing AI. 61% express concerns about using AI to craft sensitive documents because they doubt the output is legally accurate. But wait, there's more. Companies across nearly every industry seem to be gobbling up AI contracts, this is according to Futurism.com, yet employees increasingly complain that AI results in more stress while saving no time whatsoever on productive tasks. Many employers in turn have begun mandating AI use on the job, some even going so far as to fire those who don't hop on board in order to justify their big-time spending on tech contracts. While the forced adoption of AI has major implications for the financial viability of the tech overall, it's also giving office workers a perverse incentive to increase their AI use for non-productive tasks. Financial Times reports Amazon's office staffers are increasingly using the company's in-house AI agent, Meshclaw, to run personal tasks in an attempt to get their quotas of AI use up. In an attempt to get more than 80% of its developers to use AI every week, Amazon has introduced employee-specific AI usage targets, in addition to a broader token consumption leaderboard that tracks how much each employee uses AI. But according to staffers interviewed by the FT, employees are gaming the system by increasingly using the mandated AI systems to automate personal tasks, a tactic known as token maxing. Tokens are the items of info that chatbots use. Quote, there's just so much pressure to use these tools, says one anonymous employee. Some people are just using Meshclaw to maximize their token usage. And the Harvard Business Review had four studies examining how workers relate to AI when they use it in their work. Generative AI enhances the quality and efficiency of tasks, says the review. Performance reviews written with Gen AI were significantly longer, more analytical, and demonstrated a more helpful tone compared to reviews written by humans. Similarly, emails drafted with Gen AI tended to use warmer, more personable language containing more expressions of encouragement, empathy, and social connection compared to those written by humans. But despite the performance benefits, participants who collaborated with generative AI on one task and then transitioned to a different unaided task consistently reported a decline in intrinsic motivation and an increase in boredom. Across the studies, intrinsic motivation dropped by an average of 11%. Boredom increased by an average of 20%. Those who worked without AI maintained a relatively steady psychological state. Is AI a bubble? Maybe we should hope so. And now, news of the godly. A religious body has reported itself to the New Zealand Privacy Commissioner for a breach in which it accidentally circulated email addresses, including those of scores of survivors of sexual abuse, in a mass mailing. The Marist Brothers made the bungle on the same day as it held a formal apology for its record of sexual abuse. The email was sent to those planning to attend the event, advising them of a delayed start time, but the email addresses of the roughly 100 recipients, too, were visible to everyone on the mailing list, said one abuse survivor. It's appalling what they've done, because under no circumstances should you be breaching someone's privacy, but to go into a sensitive area like this, you should absolutely not be doing it. There's a duty of care that's involved. A spokesperson for the advocacy group, the Network of Survivors of Faith-Based Abuse and their supporters, said he understands the breach was down to human error, but feedback from his network had been very negative. He knows of at least three other survivors who were formulating formal complaints. In an email sent to survivors, the Marist Brothers professional standards manager said he apologized for the privacy breach. Quote, I recognize this may have caused distress, loss of trust, and feelings of exposure, particularly for survivors and others who have already experienced situations where privacy, safety, and control were taken away. I acknowledge the harm that may cause and the impact it may have on your sense of safety and well-being. This should not have happened. As soon as the breach was identified, immediate steps were taken to acknowledge and contain it. However, I recognize that responding quickly does not remove the impact this may have had on those affected. I am deeply sorry. Unquote. From New Zealand to Canada, Vancouver College, St. Thomas More Collegiate, and the Roman Catholic Archdiocese of Vancouver are nearing a $30 million Canadian settlement with more than 200 former students who say they were abused between 1976 and 2013. The proposed settlement agreement does not include an apology. That falls short of the expectations of demands of dozens, several former students who spoke to CBC News. One said, quote, "It upsets me that for my entire childhood, I had to go to confession and I had to do my penance for the smallest things. But what was their penance?" Referring to the priests. "So, yeah, I want an apology," he concluded. The schools were run by the Christian Brothers. "Well, their wine is so..." A lay order of Roman Catholic educators who operated schools and orphanages around the world. They ran the Mount Cashel Orphanage in St. John's, that would be Newfoundland, where boys began raising complaints about sexual abuse and physical abuse way back in December 1975. A public inquiry later revealed a cover-up orchestrated by the Christian Brothers, local police, and provincial government officials to send the offending brothers outside Newfoundland without charges. At least six Christian Brothers from Mount Cashel ended up at Vancouver College and St. Thomas More Collegiate in another city in British Columbia. They were charged in the 1990s in relation to their time at Mount Cashel. Not much was known about their 10 years in British Columbia until a class action lawsuit was launched 5 years ago, alleging many of the same behaviors continued after the cover-up in 1975. And let's close this chapter with news from this country. Seton Hall University doubled down this week on its years-long battle to keep secret a 2019 report on how the school handled a priest's sex abuse of seminarians. They asked a state appellate panel to reverse a lower court's order requiring them to disclose the report and related records. An attorney for the private Catholic University in South Orange, New Jersey, insisted the documents in question, including the report, emails between Seton Hall and various lawyers, and witness interviews, should not be released to victims' lawyers because they're protected by attorney-client privilege, despite the judge's ruling last November that they're not so protected. Quote, "This would send a chilling message not only to entities and businesses in the state of New Jersey, but to lawyers that they cannot freely speak with their clients and give them advice, give them guidance on what they may have done correct, what they may have done wrong, and how to correct it," said the attorney. But the attorney who represents abuse survivors said the report was the result of an independent fact-finding probe, was not done in anticipation of litigation, nor for the purposes of legal advice, two things that would confirm its confidentiality. The report was produced by an outside law firm that Seton Hall hired to investigate claims that defrocked Cardinal Theodore McCarrick, we have heard his name in this context before on this program, abused seminarians between 1986 and 2000, and that Monsignor Joseph Riley, the school's current president and a former seminary dean, botched the school's response. Quote, "Essentially, what appellant suggests is that any time you can just hire a lawyer, you could keep all of the investigation that you do from discovery just by saying it's privileged," said the attorney for the survivors. Seton Hall shared the report with the Vatican, a move said by the survivor's lawyer that waived any privilege. News of the godly. And now finally, the apology of the week.
1: We're so sorry.
0: A lawyer for tech billionaire Elon Musk apologized to jurors this week for his client's absence from the courtroom and asked them not to read too much into that absence. This happened just as closing arguments began in Musk's lawsuit against OpenAI. Yeah, it was his lawsuit that he didn't show up for. Quote, "He's sorry that he could not be here, but I think you saw from his testimony that this is something that he's passionate about," said the lawyer, Stephen Molo, not short for misery at losing out. As a three-week blockbuster federal trial neared its end, Musk was, as you probably know by now, half a world away in China, joining the other business executives on the official state visit run by the felon-in-chief. He traveled there a day earlier despite the child judge having told him that he was not excused from testimony and could be recalled to the stand. In Beijing, Musk said that his talks with Chinese President Xi Jinping had been, quote, awesome. The apology of the week.

Ladies and gentlemen, that's going to conclude this week's edition of the show. The program returns next week at this same time over these same stations. That's by prearrangement. And it's by prearrangement that you can listen whenever you want to on your audio device of choice. It's all arranged. So maybe it's overarranged. A tip of the show, chapeau to the San Diego and Hawaii desks. Thanks, as always, to Pam Halstead and Thomas Walsh at WWNO New Orleans for help with today's broadcast. I've mentioned my YouTube channel before. You can see the entirety of my television series done in the UK about the Nixon tapes, called Nixon's the One, on my YouTube channel. You can also see my latest Donald Trump music video, as well as musical performances by a number of wonderful New Orleans piano players. A lot of stuff. I haven't gone into in detail because, you know, I haven't. But it's all at the Harry Shearer channel on YouTube. And I'm writing on Substack.

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So long from the Crescent City.

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4: 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Fireside Tales for Wolfgang, Episode 68. Greetings and salutations. I'm Hunter Ackerman, here to read some classic literature for you. So this evening, we will be delving into part four of Peter Pan. Also, a bit of poetry at the beginning. And I'm going to bring it around back into the station with a couple of questions for Ask Hunter Anything. Okay, so I've got a lot of material this evening that I would like to get through. So let's just jump right in with some poetry first. This first poem is called Decoration by S. Foster Damon. A little pagan child god plays beyond the far horizon haze, and underneath the twilight seas he blows a bubble to the breeze, which is borne upward in the night and makes the heaven shine with light. But soon it sinks to earth again, and hitting hills it bursts, and then with foam the skies are splashed and sprayed, and that's how all the stars are made. This is called Calm Day with Rollers by S. Foster Damon. Always the ship that move in mystery on the dim horizon, shadow-filled sails of dreams sliding over the blue-gray ocean, far from the rock-edged shore where willow-green waves are rushing and white foam people leap to stand erect for the moment. Ho! Ye sails that seem to wander in dream-filled meadows, say, is the shore where I stand the only field of struggle, or are ye hit and battered out there by waves and wind gusts as ye tack over a clashing sea of watery echoes? So, summary of part three that we have read thus far of Peter Pan. You'll remember that in previous parts one and two, Peter Pan has come to the window of the Darling family's nursery to hear stories. When he meets the children, he convinces them to fly with him to Neverland, and Mrs. Darling, Mr. Darling, and Nana come to the nursery door just a moment too late. All have flown. In part three, they fly to Neverland, and when first flying over the island, the children found that Neverland was not the lovely make-believe place, but now it was real, with no nightlights and no Nana. The island became a bit fearsome. The pirates had seen Tinkerbell's light and fired the huge cannon Long Tom at them. The wind of the shot scattered them all so that Wendy was left holding the hat with Tink inside, much to Wendy's doom. On the very evening of Peter's return with the children, the forces of the island, which had been quiet in his absence, was now coming to life. The Lost Boys were out looking for Peter, the pirates were out looking for the Lost Boys, the Indians were out looking for the pirates, and the beasts were out looking for the Indians. They were going round and round the island, but they did not meet, because all were going at the same rate. When they hear the pirates on their track, the Lost Boys vanish almost instantly. Toodles, Nibs, Slightly, Curly, and the twins each has his own tree with a hole as an entrance to the hidden underground home. The dastardly Captain Hook wants to kill the Lost Boys, especially Peter, who had cut off Hook's hand and had thrown it to a crocodile who now searches for another taste of Hook. That croc would have had the captain by now if it weren't for the ticking clock the croc had swallowed. As the pirates search for the boys and their hidden home, Hook sits down on a large mushroom which gets hot. Hook jumps up, yelling that he's burning. This causes the pirates to look more closely and thereby discover the Lost Boys' underground home. Hook's plan was to leave a trap for the Lost Boys, a large, rich cake, and since they have no mother, they won't know how dangerous this is to eat. Ha ha! Thus they will die. The pirates hastily retreated when they heard the tick, tick. Soon the boys came out and saw a great white bird flying their way, but it was actually Wendy. Tinkerbell was in her nasty, mean mode, so when she saw the boys, she yelled, "Peter wants you to shoot the Wendy bird!" Toodles had his bow and arrow, so he fired, and Wendy fluttered to the ground with an arrow in her breast. Peter Pan, Part 4, by J. M. Barrie. We begin this evening with Chapter 6, subtitled The Little House. Foolish Toodles was standing like a conqueror over Wendy's body when the other boys sprang armed from their trees. "You are too late," he cried proudly. "I have shot the Wendy. Peter will be so pleased with me." Overhead, Tinkerbell shouted, "Silly ass!" and darted into hiding. The others did not hear her. They had crowded round Wendy, and as they looked, a terrible silence fell upon the wood. If Wendy's heart had been beating, they would all have heard it. Slightly was the first to speak. "This is no bird," he said in a scared voice. I think this must be a lady." "A lady," said Toodles, and fell a trembling. "And we have killed her," Nibs said hoarsely. They all whipped off their caps. "Now I see," Curly said. "Peter was bringing her to us." He threw himself sorrowfully on the ground. "A lady to take care of us at last," said one of the twins. "And you have killed her?" They were sorry for him, but sorrier for themselves. And when he took a step nearer them, they turned from him. Toodle's face was very white, but there was a dignity about him now that had never been there before. "I did it," he said, reflecting. "When ladies used to come to me in dreams, I said, 'Pretty mother, pretty mother.' But when at last she really came, I shot her." He moved slowly away. Don't go, they called in pity. I must, he answered, shaking. I'm so afraid of Peter. It was at this tragic moment that they heard a sound which made the heart of every one of them rise to his mouth. They heard Peter crow. Peter! They cried, for it was always thus when he signaled his return. Hide her! They whispered and gathered hastily around Windy, but Toodles stood aloof. Again came that ringing crow, and Peter dropped in front of them. Greetings, boys, he cried, and mechanically they saluted, and then again was silence. He frowned. I'm back, he said hotly. Why do you not cheer? They opened their mouths, but the cheers would not come. He overlooked it in his haste to tell the glorious tidings. Great news, boys, he cried. I have brought at last a mother for you all. Still no sound, except a little thud from Toodles as he dropped on his knees. Have you not seen her? Asked Peter, becoming troubled. She flew this way. Ah, me, one voice said, and another said, oh, mournful day. Toodles rose. Peter, he said quietly, I will show her to you. And when the other boys would still have hidden her, he said, back, twins, let Peter see. So they all stood back and let him see. And after he had looked for a little time, he did not know what to do next. She's dead, he said uncomfortably. Perhaps she is frightened at being dead. He thought of hopping off in a comic sort of way till he was out of sight of her and then never going near the spot anymore. They would all have been glad to follow if he had done this, but there was the arrow. He took it from her heart and faced his band. Whose arrow? He demanded sternly. Mine, Peter, said Toodles on his knees. Oh, dastard hand, Peter said, and he raised the arrow to use it as a dagger. Toodles did not flinch. He bared his breast. Strike, Peter, he said firmly. Strike true. Twice did Peter raise the arrow, and twice did his hand fall. I cannot strike, he said with awe. There's something that stays my hand. All looked at him in wonder, save Nibs, who fortunately looked at Windy. It is she, he cried. The Windy lady, see her arm. Wonderful to relate, Windy had raised her arm. Nibs bent over her and listened reverently. I think she said, poor Toodles, he whispered. She lives, Peter said briefly, slightly cried instantly. The Windy lady lives! Then Peter knelt beside her and found his button. You remember she had put it on a chain that she wore around her neck? See? He said, the arrow struck against this. It is the kiss I gave her. It has saved her life. I remember kisses, slightly interposed quickly. Let me see it. Aye, that's a kiss. Peter did not hear him. He was begging Windy to get better quickly so that he could show her the mermaids. Of course, she could not answer yet, being still in a frightful faint, but from overhead came a wailing note. Listen to Tink, said Curly. She's crying because the Windy lives. Then they had to tell Peter of Tink's crime. And almost never had they seen him look so stern. Listen, Tinkerbell, he cried. I am your friend no more. Begone from me forever. She flew onto his shoulder and pleaded, but he brushed her off. Not until Windy again raised her arm did he relent sufficiently to say, well, not forever, but for a whole week. Do you think Tinkerbell was grateful to Windy for raising her arm? Oh, dear, no. She never wanted to pinch her so much. But what to do with Wendy in her present delicate state of health? Let us carry her down into the house, Curly suggested. Aye, said Slightly. That is what one does with ladies. No, no, Peter said. You must not touch her. It would not be sufficiently respectful. That, said Slightly, is what I was thinking. But if she lies there, Tootle said, she will die. Aye, she will die, Slightly admitted. But there's no way out. Yes, there is, cried Peter. Let us build a little house round her. They were all delighted. Quick, he ordered them. Bring me each of you the best of what we have. Gut our house. Be sharp. In a moment, they were as busy as tailors the night before a wedding. They scurried this way and that, down for bedding, up for firewood, and while they were at it, who should appear but John and Michael? As they dragged along the ground, they fell asleep standing, stopped, woke up, moved another step, and slept again. John, John, Michael would cry, wake up! Where's Nana, John? And Mother? And then John would rub his eyes and mutter, it is true, we did fly. You may be sure they were very relieved to find Peter. Hello, Peter, they said. Hello, replied Peter amicably, though he had quite completely forgotten them. He was very busy at the moment, measuring Wendy with his feet to see how large a house she would need. Of course, he meant to leave room for chairs and a table. John and Michael watched him. Is Wendy asleep? They asked. Yes. John, Michael proposed, let us wake her and get her to make supper for us. But as he said it, some of the other boys rushed on, carrying branches for the building of the house. Look at them, he cried. Curly, said Peter, in his most captainy voice, see that these boys help in the building of the house. Aye, aye, sir. Build a house? Exclaimed John. For the Wendy, said Curly. For Wendy, John said aghast. Why, she's only a girl. That, explained Curly, is why we are her servants. You? Wendy's servants? Yes, said Peter, and you also. Away with them. The astounded brothers were dragged away to hack and hew and carry. Chairs and a fender first, Peter ordered. Then we shall build a house round them. Aye, said Slightly. That is how a house is built. It all comes back to me. Peter thought of everything. Slightly, he cried, fetch a doctor. Aye, aye, said Slightly at once and disappeared, scratching his head. But he knew Peter must be obeyed, and he returned in a moment, wearing John's hat and looking solemn. Please, sir, said Wendy, going to him, are you a doctor? The difference between him and the other boys at such a time was that they knew it was make-believe, while to Peter, make-believe and true were exactly the same thing. This sometimes troubled them, as when they had to make-believe that they had had their dinners. If they broke down in their make-believe, he rapped them on the knuckles. Yes, my little man, Slightly anxiously replied, who had chapped knuckles. Please, sir, Peter explained. A lady dies, well, lies very ill. She was lying at their feet, but Slightly had the sense not to see her. Tut, tut, tut, he said. Oh, where does she lie? In yonder glade. I will put a glass thing in her mouth, said Slightly, and he made believe to do it while Peter waited. It was an anxious moment when the glass thing was withdrawn. How is she? Inquired Peter. Tut, tut, tut, said Slightly. Ah, this thing has cured her. I'm glad, Peter cried. I will call again in the evening, Doctor Slightly said. Give her beef tea out of a cup with a spout to it. But after he had returned the hat to John, he blew big breaths, which was his habit on escaping from a difficulty. In the meantime, the wood had been alive with the sound of axes. Almost everything needed for a cozy dwelling already lay at Wendy's feet. If only we knew, said one, the kind of house she likes best.
5: Peter,
4: shouted another.
5: She's moving in her sleep.
4: Her mouth opens, cried a third, looking respectfully into it.
5: Oh, lovely.
4: Perhaps she's going to sing in her sleep, said Peter. Wendy, sing the kind of house you would like to have. Immediately, without opening her eyes, Wendy began to sing.
5: I wish I had a pretty house, the littlest ever seen, with funny little red walls and a roof of mossy green.
4: They gurgled with joy at this, for by the greatest good luck, the branches they had brought were sticky with red sap, and all the ground was carpeted with moss. As they rattled up the little house, they broke into song themselves.
5: We built the little walls and roof and made a lovely door. So tell us, Mother Wendy, what are you wanting more?
4: To this she answered greedily.
5: Oh, really, next I think I'll have gay windows all about, with roses peeping in, you know, and babies peeping out.
4: With a blow of their fists, they made windows and large yellow leaves were the blinds, but roses? Roses, cried Peter sternly. Quickly, they made believe to grow the loveliest roses up the walls. Babies. To prevent ordering babies, they hurried into a song again before Peter could utter it.
5: We've made the roses peeping out. The babies are at the door. We cannot make ourselves, you know, 'cause we've been made before.
4: Peter, seeing this to be a good idea, at once pretended that it was his own. The house was quite beautiful, no doubt. Wendy was very cozy within, though, of course, they could no longer see her. Peter strode up and down, ordering finishing touches. Nothing escaped his eagle eyes. Just when it seemed absolutely finished, there's no knocker on the door, he said. They were very ashamed, but Toodles gave the sole of his shoe, and it made an excellent knocker. Absolutely finished now, they thought. Not a bit of it. There's no chimney, Peter said. We must have a chimney. It certainly does need a chimney, said John importantly. This gave Peter an idea. He snatched the hat off John's head, knocked out the bottom, put the hat on the roof. The little house was so pleased to have such a capital chimney that, as if to say thank you, smoke immediately began to come out of the hat. Now, really and truly, it was finished. Nothing remained to do but knock. All look your best, Peter warned them. First impressions are awfully important. He was glad no one asked him what first impressions are. They were all too busy looking their best. He knocked politely. And now the wood was as still as the children. Not a sound to be heard, except from Tinkerbell, who was watching from a branch and openly sneering. What the boys were wondering was, would anyone answer the knock? If a lady, what would she be like? The door opened, and a lady came out. It was Wendy. They all whipped off their hats. She looked properly surprised, and this was just how they hoped she would look. "Where am I?" she said. Of course, Slightly was the first to get his word in. "Windy Lady," he said rapidly, "for you, we built this house."
5: "Oh, say you're pleased," cried Nibs. "Lovely, darling house," Windy said, and
4: they were the very words the boys had hoped she would say.
5: "And where are your children?" cried the twins.
4: They all went on their knees, and holding their arms out, they all cried,
5: "Oh, Windy Lady, be our mother!"
4: "Ought I?" Windy said, all shining. "Of course, it's frightfully fascinating, but, you see, I'm only a little girl. I have no real experience." "That doesn't matter," said Peter, as if he were the only person present who knew all about it, though he was really the one who knew the least. "What we need is just a nice motherly person."
5: "Oh, dear," Wendy said.
4: "You see, I feel that is exactly what I am."
5: It is," they all cried. "We saw it at once."
4: "Very well," she said. "I will do my best. Come inside at once, you naughty children. I'm sure your feet are damp, and before I put you to bed, I have just time to finish the story of Cinderella." In they went. I don't know how there was room for them, but you can squeeze very tight in the Neverland. And that was the first of the many joyous evenings they had with Wendy. By and by, she tucked them in the great bed in the home under the trees, but she herself slept that night in the little house, and Peter kept watch outside with a drawn sword, for the pirates could be heard carousing far away, and the hyenas were on the prowl. The little house looked so cozy and safe in the darkness, with a bright light showing through its blinds, and the chimney smoking beautifully, and Peter standing on guard. After a time, he fell asleep, and some unsteady fairies had to climb over him on their way home from a party. Any of the other boys obstructing the fairy path at night, they would have been mischiefed, but the fairies, they just tweaked Peter's nose and passed on. This is Chapter 7, The Home Under the Ground. One of the first things Peter did next day was to measure Windy and John and Michael for hollow trees. Hook, you remember, had sneered at the boys for thinking they needed a tree apiece, but this was his ignorance, for unless your tree fitted you, it was difficult to go up and down, and no two of the boys were quite the same size. Once you fitted, you drew in your breath at the top, and down you went at exactly the right speed, while to ascend, you drew in and let out alternatively, and so wriggled up. Of course, when you have mastered the action, you are able to do these things without thinking of them, and nothing can be more graceful. But you simply must fit, and Peter measures you up for your tree as carefully as for a suit of clothes, the only difference being that the clothes are made to fit you, while you have to be made to fit the tree. Usually it's done quite easily, as by your wearing too many garments or too

in a well, and how ardently they grew to love their home under the ground, especially Windy. It consisted of one large room, as all houses should do, with a floor in which you could dig if you wanted to go fishing, and in this floor grew stout mushrooms of a charming color which were used as stools. A never-tree tried hard to grow in the center of the room, but every morning they sawed the trunk through, level with the floor. By tea time, it was always about 2 feet high, and then they put a door on top of it, the hole thus becoming a table. And as soon as they cleared away, they sawed off the trunk again, and thus there was more room to play. There was an enormous fireplace, which was in almost any part of the room where you cared to light it. And across this, Windy stretched strings made of fiber from which she suspended her washing. The bed was tilted against the wall by day and let down at 6:30 when it filled nearly half the room, and all the boys slept in it except Michael, lying like sardines in a tin. There was a strict rule against turning round until one gave the signal, when all turned at once. Michael should have used it also, but Windy would have a baby, and he was the littlest. And you know what women are, the short and long of it is that his bed was hung up in a basket. It was rough and simple, and not unlike what baby bears would have made of an underground house in the same circumstances. But there was one recess in the wall, no larger than a bird cage, which was the private apartment of Tinkerbell. It could be shut off from the rest of the house by a tiny curtain, which Tink, who was most fastidious, always kept drawn when dressing or undressing. No woman, however large, could have had a more exquisite boudoir and bedchamber combined. The couch, as she always called it, was a genuine Queen Mab with club legs. I love the Shakespearean reference there, by the way. And she varied the bedspreads according to what fruit blossom was in season. Her mirror was a Puss in Boots, of which there are now only 3 unchipped known to fairy dealers. The washstand was a pie crust and reversible, the chest of drawers an authentic Charming the Sixth, and the carpet and rugs the best, the early period of Marjorie and Robin. There was a chandelier from Tiddlywinks for the look of the thing, but, of course, she lit the residence herself. Tink was very contemptuous of the rest of the house, as indeed was perhaps inevitable, and her chamber, though beautiful, looked rather conceited, having the appearance of a nose permanently turned up. I suppose it was all especially entrancing to Windy, because those rampagious boys of hers gave her so much to do. Really, there were whole weeks when, except perhaps with a stocking in the evening, she was never above ground. The cooking, I can tell you, kept her nose to the pot. And even if there was nothing in it, even if there was no pot, she had to keep watching that it came to a boil just the same. You never exactly knew whether there would be a real meal or just a make-believe. It all depended upon Peter's whim. He could eat, really eat, if it was part of a game. Make-believe was so very real to him. Wendy's favorite time for sewing and darning was after they had all gone to bed. Then, as she expressed it, she had a breathing time for herself, and she occupied it in making new things for them and putting double pieces on the knees, for they were all most frightfully hard on their knees.

0: When she sat down to a basketful of their stockings, every heel with a hole in it, she would fling up her arms and exclaim, "Oh dear, I'm sure I sometimes think spinsters are to be envied." Her face beamed when she exclaimed this. You remember about her pet wolf? Well, it very soon discovered that she had come to the island, and it found her, and they just ran into each other's arms. After that, it followed her about everywhere. As time wore on, did she think much about the beloved parents she had left behind her? This is a difficult question, because it is quite impossible to say how time does wear on in the Neverland, where it is calculated by moons and suns, and there are ever so many more of them than on the mainland. But I am afraid that Windy did not really worry about her father and mother. She was absolutely confident that they would always keep the window open for her to fly back by. And this gave her complete ease of mind. What did disturb her at times was that John remembered his parents vaguely only. And even that as people he had merely once known. While Michael was quite willing to believe that she was really his mother. These things scared her a little. And nobly anxious to do her duty, she tried to fix the old life in their minds by setting them examination papers on it, as like as possible to the ones she used to do at school. The other boys thought this awfully interesting and insisted on joining, and they made slates for themselves and sat around the table, writing and thinking hard about the questions she had written on another slate and passed round. They were the most ordinary questions. What was the color of Mother's eyes? Which was taller, Father or Mother? Was Mother blonde or brunette? They were just everyday questions like these, and when you could not answer them, you were told to make a cross, and it was really dreadful what a number of crosses John made. Peter did not compete. For one thing, he despised all mothers except Windy, and for another, he was the only boy on the island who could neither write nor spell, not the smallest word. He was above all that sort of thing. By the way, the questions were all written in the past tense. What was the color of Mother's eyes, and so on. Windy, you see, had been forgetting, too. Adventures, of course, as we shall see, were of daily occurrence. Peter often went out alone, and when he came back, you were never absolutely certain whether he had had an adventure or not. He might have forgotten it so completely that he said nothing about it. And then, when you went out, you found the body. And, on the other hand, he might say a great deal about it, and yet you could not find a body. Sometimes he came home with his head bandaged, and then Windy cooed over him and bathed it in lukewarm water while he told a dazzling tale. But she was never quite sure, you know. There were, however, many adventures which she knew to be true because she was in them herself. And there were still more that were at least partly true, for the other boys were in them and said they were wholly true. To describe them all would require a book as large as an English-Latin-Latin-English dictionary, and the most we can do is to give one as a specimen of an average hour on the island. The difficulty is which one to choose. Should we take the brush with the Indians at Slightly Gulch? It was a sanguinary affair, and especially interesting as showing one of Peter's peculiarities, which was that in the middle of a fight, he would suddenly change sides. At the gulch, when victory was still in the balance, sometimes leaning this way and sometimes that, he called out, "I'm an Indian today! What are you, Toodles?" And Toodles answered, "Indian! What are you, Nibs?" And Nibs said, "Indian! What are you, Twin?" And so on, and they were all Indians. And of course, this would have ended the fight had not the real Indians been fascinated by Peter's methods and so agreed to be Lost Boys for that once. And so at it, they all went again more fiercely than ever. The extraordinary upshot of this adventure was... Oh, but we've not yet decided that this is the adventure that we are going to narrate. Perhaps a better one would be the night attack by the Indians on the house under the ground when several of them stuck in the hollow trees and had to be pulled out like corks. Or might we tell how Peter saved Tiger Lily's life in the Mermaid's Lagoon and so made her his ally? Or we could tell of that cake the pirates cooked so that the boys might eat it and perish, and how they placed it in one cunning spot after another, but always Wendy snatched it from the hands of her children so that in time it lost its succulence and became as hard as stone and was used as a missile, and Hook fell over it in the dark. Or suppose we tell of the birds that were Peter's friends, particularly of the Neverbird that built a tree that built in a tree overhanging the lagoon, and how the nest fell into the water. And still the bird sat on her eggs, and Peter gave orders that she was not to be disturbed. That is a pretty story, and the end shows how grateful a bird can be. But if we tell it, we must also tell the whole adventure of the lagoon, which would, of course, be telling two adventures rather than just one. A shorter adventure, and quite as exciting, was Tinkerbell's attempt, with the help of some street fairies, to have the sleeping Wendy conveyed on a great floating leaf to the mainland. Fortunately, the leaf gave way, and Wendy woke, thinking it was bath time, and swam back. Which of these adventures shall we choose? The best way will be to toss for it. I've tossed, and the lagoon has won. This almost makes one wish that the gulch, or the cake, or Tink's leaf had won. Of course, I could do it again and make the best out of three. However, perhaps it is fairest to stick to the lagoon. End of part four. And now for Ask Hunter Anything, where I answer questions submitted by you, the viewers. Please know that these episodes are live streamed on the Hunter's Acoustic Cabin YouTube channel every Monday evening at 9 o'clock California time, before they're made into this broadcast version. So you may hear reference to those who chat with me during my answers. And hey, if you have a question that you would like answered on Fireside Tales for Wolfgang, email me using the email address askhunteranything@gmail.com. Okay, so got a really good question submitted by Jim from Ventura. Jim from Ventura asked kind of a funny and interesting question. Did the Megalodon shark ever really exist? If so, why did it die out? How do we know? What can you tell us about the shark? Haven't sharks been around for a long time? Good tag to that question. Haven't sharks been around for a long time? Okay, so yeah, Jim. I thought it would be kind of an interesting way to kind of recap this. So just looking back at a couple of highlights of life in Earth's history, sharks have been around for about... You know what? Let's do this in more recent to older. I'm gonna say it the other way around. Okay, so humans have been around. Modern day, anatomically modern humans have been around for about 190,000 years, maybe 200,000 years, give or take. Way less than a million. Like 20% of 1 million, right? The megalodon shark, this is just according to the fossil records, the megalodon first appeared about 20 million years ago and disappeared about 3.6 million years ago. The teeth have been found in all kinds of fossil records all over the place, and they just rather abruptly stop at 3.6 million years ago. So megalodon sharks were around for about 13 million years. Going back farther, now of course I'm going to reiterate, this is just the megalodon shark. This isn't sharks in general. Mammals first appeared on the scene in a very early shrew-like form about 225 million years ago. Dinosaurs only slightly before that. Dinosaurs came onto the scene about 230 million years ago. And of course they reigned supreme until about 66 million years ago. Haven't gotten to sharks yet. Yes, sharks are older than dinosaurs. Trees were the first thing that we really recognize as the earliest tree came onto the scene about 350 million years ago. Sharks predated dinosaurs. Sharks predated trees. The first sharks that we have in the fossil records came about 450 million years ago. It's crazy. Sharks were kind of an early arrival in nature, in that they happened upon an extraordinarily effective body plan very, very, very early on. Lots of variations in this body plan, of course. But essentially, there is more evolutionary pressure to keep sharks the same as opposed to letting them drift. They just found such an extraordinarily efficient, effective body model so early on in the game that they were around for 200 million years in a lot of the same forms before dinosaurs came. And then once dinosaurs did come, sharks, they just kept on sharking. The dinosaurs went extinct. The sharks didn't. They kept on sharking. A few species of shark have come and gone, but for the most part, most of those same species that are alive today predated the dinosaurs. Crazy how old sharks are and how successful a body design those are. So to get to the relevant question of, did the megalodon ever really exist? I thought that was an interesting first question. So, yeah, obviously, by definition, whatever laid all those teeth on the ocean floors that was, by definition, what we'll call a megalodon. Now, why do we think of it the way that we typically think of it? Now, the way that we typically think of it is very much like a great white shark, but whale-sized. Just an upsized, upscaled great white shark. And the reason that this is the most likely scenario is that sharks of their different sizes and different body shapes have different shaped teeth that go along with those different sizes and different body shapes. So you can tell the difference between a nurse shark tooth, a tiger shark tooth, a hammerhead, and a great white, and a mako just at a glance. They're just different shaped sharks, different sized sharks, different shaped teeth. So if there was a shark with a tiny, tiny little body and like five giant, giant, giant teeth with like three on the top and two on the bottom, we wouldn't expect those teeth to be shaped just like great white teeth. Like, it would just be a different shape from all the hundreds of thousands of examples of sharks that we have. That is true. Different body shape makes for a different tooth shape. And in this case, it is the safe assumption, vastly more likely than unlikely, given the similarity of tooth shape to the great white shark, that a megalodon was essentially a great white in a much larger scale. So why did it die out? Okay, quite simply, a shark that size needs to eat a lot. Otherwise, it is going to starve to death rather easily. And essentially about 3.6 million years ago, there were enough changes going on in the oceans that enough of its large prey died off. It also died off in accordance. Every now and then you see silliness on in various like conspiracy type Bigfoot-ish kind of shows of like, oh, is the megalodon, could the megalodon still exist? Well, let me tell you, anytime that they name a show with a question like that, the answer is probably no. Were these extraterrestrials visiting these simple country folk in Nebraska? Again, you don't even have to watch the show. The answer is probably no if they ask a question like that as the title. We have huge, behemoth, leviathan sea monsters wash up on shores, get caught in commercial fishing nets, get caught in deep sea ocean trawling anchors. Not one time have we ever had any evidence of a living megalodon, or a megalodon that was alive more recently than 3.6 million years ago. So I'm not going to stand by the position that, no, this is absolutely, certainly not the case that megalodons still exist. But, see, here's the thing. The onus, that is the burden of proof, goes on the person making the positive claim. Now, the megalodon is extinct is by definition not the positive claim, even though it semantically sounds like it. That is the negative claim. The negative claim is that the megalodon does not any longer exist. You cannot prove a negative, so the burden of proof goes upon the person making the positive claim, i.e., megalodon does still exist. Okay, interesting claim, extraordinary claim, What is your evidence for this? And when the answer is zero, megalodons go in the same category as leprechauns and unicorns, where I can't say they definitely don't exist, but I can say that no one has ever shown me any evidence that they do. And another Ask Hunter Anything question. Remember, you can submit your questions too by using the email address askhunteranything@gmail.com. Okay, so this next question I got in person, and just thought it was an interestingly... I thought it was just perfectly placed for this particular show. Why does ice float? Well, the reason anything floats, presumably in water, the reason anything floats in water is a function of density. If now what density means, just to a brief definition, is basically how much mass is there, how much space does it take up? So, like a little ball of lead might be surprisingly heavy in your hand. It doesn't take up very much space. It's very, very heavy. We're going to call that a very dense object. A sponge, by contrast, might be huge in your hand and nowhere near as heavy as that little lead ball was, but a lot larger. So that's a low density object. All right. So water has a density on its own. That's the important point of distinction here. Anything that floats in water is less dense than water. Anything that sinks is more dense than water. Wood is typically less dense than water, particularly if it has a lot of air in it still. And so wood will float. Rocks, obviously more dense, sink. Ice is weird. Water is weird. H2O is weird. Because most things, most chemicals, most compounds are more dense when they are in a solid state than in a liquid state. Water and ice are bizarre because this is exactly backwards. When you have ice in a solid form, because of the crystalline structure of ice, the molecules, each individual water molecule, forces itself into a configuration in the ice crystal where they are a little more spread out than in liquid water. So solid ice is slightly less dense than liquid water. Now, you might be thinking for a moment that, this must be because there are like little bubbles of air that are trapped inside ice cubes, for example. Yes, that is true. Sometimes there little bubbles of water can do. But even notwithstanding that, if you have ice that is completely without gas, without little bubbles trapped in it, that ice is still going to float on water. Thank you for joining us for this episode of Fireside Tales for Wolfgang. 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
4: 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I'm your host, Mark Torres. On this week's From the Vault, we continue with a reading of George Orwell's classic novel, 1984, with part 7 of our 10-part dramatic reading. The entire book was read on air by longtime Pacifica Morning Show host Charles Morgan and legendary voiceover artist June Foray in 1975. Here is part 7 of the 10-part reading of George Orwell's 1984, produced for Pacifica Radio by Paul Vangelisti in 1975. We left off as our heroes, Winston and Julia, have found a sanctuary apartment in the poor, rundown section of the inner city and begin entertaining thoughts and conversation that the government party would never allow. This new freedom has them exhilarated, yet on edge.
5: Syme had vanished. A morning came and he was missing from work. A few thoughtless people commented on his absence, and on the next day nobody mentioned him. On the third day, Winston went into the vestibule of the records department to look at the notice board. One of the notices carried a printed list of the members of the chess committee of whom Syme had been one. It looked almost exactly as it had looked before. Nothing had been crossed out, but it was one name shorter. It was enough. Syme had ceased to exist. He had never existed. The weather was baking hot. In the labyrinthine ministry, the windowless, air-conditioned rooms kept their normal temperature, but outside, the pavement scorched one's feet, and the stench of the tubes at the rush hour was a horror. The preparations for Hate Week were in full swing, and the staffs of all the ministries were working overtime. Processions, meetings, military parades, lectures, waxwork displays, film shows, telescreen programs, all had to be organized. Stands had to be erected, effigies built, slogans coined, songs written, rumors circulated, photographs faked. Julia's unit in the fiction department had been taken off the production of novels and was rushing out a series of atrocity pamphlets. Winston, in addition to his regular work, spent long periods every day in going through back files of the Times and altering and embellishing news items which were to be quoted in speeches. Late at night, when crowds of rowdy prolies roamed the streets, the town had a curiously febrile air. The rocket bombs crashed oftener than ever, and sometimes in the far distance there were enormous explosions which no one could explain and about which there were wild rumors. The new tune, which was to be the theme song of Hate Week, the hate song it was called, had already been composed and was being endlessly plugged on the telescreens. It had a savage barking rhythm which could not exactly be called music, but resembled the beating of a drum. Roared out by hundreds of voices to the tramp of marching feet, it was terrifying. The proles had taken a fancy to it, and in the midnight streets it was competing with the still popular It Was Only a Hopeless Fancy. The parson's children played it at all hours of the night and day, unbearably, on a comb and a piece of toilet paper. Winston's evenings were fuller than ever. Squads of volunteers organized by parsons were preparing the street for Hate Week, stitching banners, painting posters, erecting flagstaffs on the roofs, and perilously slinging wires across the street for the reception of streamers. Parsons boasted that Victory Mansions alone would display 400 meters of bunting. He was in his native element and as happy as a lark. The heat and the manual work had even given him a pretext for reverting to shorts and an open shirt in the evenings. He was everywhere at once, pushing, pulling, sawing, hammering, improvising, jollying everyone along with comradely exhortations and giving out from every fold of his body what seemed an inexhaustible supply of acrid-smelling sweat. A new poster had suddenly appeared all over London. It had no caption and represented simply the monstrous figure of a Eurasian soldier 3 or 4 meters high, striding forward with expressionless Mongolian face and enormous boots, a submachine gun pointed from his hip. From whatever angle you looked at the poster, the muzzle of the gun, magnified by the foreshortening, seemed to be pointed straight at you. The thing had been plastered on every blank space, on every wall, even outnumbering the portraits of Big Brother. The proles, normally apathetic about the war, were being lashed into one of their periodical frenzies of patriotism. As though to harmonize with the general mood, the rocket bombs had been killing larger numbers of people than usual. One fell on a crowded film theater in Stepney, burying several hundred victims among the ruins. The whole population of the neighborhood turned out for a long, trailing funeral, which went on for hours and was, in effect, an indignation meeting. Another bomb fell on a piece of waste ground which was used as a playground, and several dozen children were blown to pieces. There were further angry demonstrations. Goldstein was burned in effigy. Hundreds of copies of the poster of the Eurasian soldier were torn down and added to the flames, and a number of shops were looted in the turmoil. Then a rumor flew round that spies were directing the rocket bombs by means of wireless waves, and an old couple who were suspected of being of foreign extraction had their house set on fire and perished of suffocation. In the room over Mr. Charrington's shop, when they could get there, Julia and Winston lay side by side on a stripped bed under the open window, naked for the sake of coolness. The rat had never come back, but the bugs had multiplied hideously in the heat. It did not seem to matter, dirty or clean, the room was paradise. As soon as they arrived, they would sprinkle everything with pepper bought on the black market, tear off their clothes and make love with sweating bodies, then fall asleep and wake to find that the bugs had rallied and were massing for the counterattack. 4, 5, 6, 7 times they met during the month of June. Winston had dropped his habit of drinking gin at all hours, He seemed to have lost the need for it. He had grown fatter. His varicose ulcer had subsided, leaving only a brown stain on the skin above his ankle. His fits of coughing in the early morning had stopped. The process of life had ceased to be intolerable. He had no longer any impulse to make faces at the telescreen or shout curses at the top of his voice. Now that they had a secure hiding place, almost a home, it did not even seem a hardship that they could only meet infrequently and for a couple of hours at a time. What mattered was that the room over the junk shop should exist. To know that it was there, inviolate, was almost the same as being in it. The room was a world, a pocket of the past where extinct animals could walk. Mr. Charrington thought Winston was another extinct animal. He usually stopped to talk with Mr. Charrington for a few minutes on his way upstairs. The old man seemed seldom or never to go out of doors, and on the other hand, to have almost no customers. He led a ghost-like existence between the tiny dark shop and an even tinier back kitchen where he prepared his meals and which contained, among other things, an unbelievably ancient gramophone with an enormous horn. He seemed glad of the opportunity to talk. Wandering about among his worthless stock with his long nose and thick spectacles and his bowed shoulders in the velvet jacket, he had always vaguely the air of being a collector rather than a tradesman. With a sort of faded enthusiasm, he would finger this scrap of rubbish or that, a china bottle stopper, the painted lid of a broken snuff box, a pinchbeck locket containing a strand of some long-dead baby's hair, never asking that Winston should buy it, merely that he should admire it. To talk to him was like listening to the tinkling of a worn-out musical box. He had dragged out from the corners of his memory some more fragments of forgotten rhymes. There was one about 4 and 20 blackbirds, and another about a cow with a crumpled horn, and another about the death of poor Cock Robin. "It just occurred to me that you might be interested," he would say with a deprecating little laugh whenever he produced a new fragment. But he could never recall more than a few lines of any one rhyme. Both of them knew, in a way it was never out of their minds, that what was now happening could not last long. There were times when the fact of impending death seemed as palpable as the bed they lay on, and they would cling together with a sort of despairing sensuality, like a damned soul grasping at his last morsel of pleasure when the clock is within 5 minutes of striking. But there were also times when they had the illusion not only of safety but of permanence. So long as they were actually in this room, they both felt no harm could come to them. Getting there was difficult and dangerous, but the room itself was sanctuary. It was as when Winston had gazed into the heart of the paperweight with the feeling that it would be possible to get inside that glassy world, and that once inside it, time could be arrested. Often they gave themselves up to daydreams of escape. Their luck would hold indefinitely, and they would carry on their intrigue just like this for the remainder of their natural lives. Or Catherine would die, and by subtle maneuverings, Winston and Julia would succeed in getting married. Or they would commit suicide together, or they would disappear, alter themselves out of recognition, learn to speak with proletarian accents, get jobs in a factory, and live out their lives undetected in a back street. It was all nonsense, as they both knew. In reality, there was no escape. Even the one plan that was practicable, suicide, they had no intention of carrying out. To hang on from day to day and from week to week, spinning out a present that had no future, seemed an unconquerable instinct, just as one's lungs will always draw the next breath so long as there is air available. Sometimes, too, they talked of engaging in active rebellion against the party, but with no notion of how to take the first step. Even if the fabulous Brotherhood was a reality, there still remained the difficulty of finding one's way into it. He told her of the strange intimacy that existed, or seemed to exist, between himself and O'Brien, and of the impulse he sometimes felt simply to walk into O'Brien's presence, announce that he was the enemy of the party, and demand his help. Curiously enough, this did not strike her as an impossibly rash thing to do. She was used to judging people by their faces, and it seemed natural to her that Winston should believe O'Brien to be trustworthy on the strength of a single flash of the eyes. Moreover, she took it for granted that everyone, or nearly everyone, secretly hated the party and would break the rules if he thought it safe to do so. But she refused to believe that widespread, organized opposition existed or could exist. The tales about Goldstein and his underground army, she said, were simply a lot of rubbish which the party had invented for its own purposes and which you had to pretend to believe in. Times beyond number at party rallies and spontaneous demonstrations, she had shouted at the top of her voice for the execution of people whose names she had never heard and in whose supposed crimes she had not the faintest belief. When public trials were happening, she had taken her place in the detachments from the Youth League, who surrounded the courts from morning to night, chanting at intervals, "Death to the traitors!" During the 2 minutes' hate, she always excelled all others in shouting insults at Goldstein. Yet she had only the dimmest idea of who Goldstein was and what doctrines he was supposed to represent. She had grown up since the Revolution and was too young to remember the ideological battles of the 50s and 60s. Such a thing as an independent political movement was outside her imagination. And in any case, the party was invincible. It would always exist, and it would always be the same. You could only rebel against it by secret disobedience, or at most by isolated acts of violence, such as killing somebody or blowing something up. In some ways, she was far more acute than Winston, and far less susceptible to party propaganda. Once, when he happened in some connection to mention the war against Eurasia, she startled him by saying casually that in her opinion the war was not happening. The rocket bombs which fell daily on London were probably fired by the government of Oceania itself just to keep people frightened. This was an idea that had literally never occurred to him. She also stirred a sort of envy in him by telling him that during the 2 minutes' hate, her great difficulty was to avoid bursting out laughing. But she only questioned the teachings of the party when they in some way touched upon her own life. Often, she was ready to accept the official mythology simply because the difference between truth and falsehood did not seem important to her. She believed, for instance, having learned it at school, that the party had invented airplanes. In his own school days, Winston remembered, in the late 50s, it was only the helicopter that the party claimed to have invented. A dozen years later, when Julia was at school, it was already claiming the airplane. One generation more, and it would be claiming the steam engine. And when he told her that airplanes had been in existence before he was born and long before the Revolution, the fact struck her as totally uninteresting. After all, what did it matter who had invented airplanes? It was rather more of a shock to him when he discovered, from some chance remark, that she did not remember that Oceania, 4 years ago, had been at war with East Asia and at peace with Eurasia. It was true that she regarded the whole war as a sham, but apparently she had not even noticed that the name of the enemy had been changed. "I thought we'd always been at war with Eurasia." that frightened him a little. The invention of airplanes dated from long before her birth, but the switchover in the war had happened only 4 years ago, well after she was grown up. He argued with her about it for perhaps a quarter of an hour. In the end, he succeeded in forcing her memory back until she did dimly recall that at one time East Asia and not Eurasia had been the enemy. But the issue still struck her as unimportant. "Who cares?" she said impatiently. "It's always one bloody war after another, and one knows the news is all lies anyway." Sometimes he talked to her of the records department and the impudent forgeries that he committed there. And such things did not appear to horrify her. She did not feel the abyss opening beneath her feet at the thought of lies becoming truths. He told her the story of Jones, Aronson, and Rutherford, and the momentous slip of paper which he had once held between his fingers. It did not make much impression on her. At first, indeed, she failed to grasp the point of the story. "Were they friends of yours?" "No, I never knew them. They were inner party members. Besides, they were far older men than I was. They belonged to the old days, before the Revolution. I barely knew them by sight." "Then what was there to worry about? People are being killed off all the time, aren't they?" He tried to make her understand. This was an exceptional case, he said. It wasn't just a question of somebody being killed. "Do you realize that the past, starting from yesterday, has been actually abolished? If it survives anywhere, it's in a few solid objects with no words attached to them, like that lump of glass there. Already we know almost literally nothing about the Revolution and the years before the Revolution. Every record has been destroyed or falsified. Every book has been rewritten. Every picture has been repainted. Every statue and street and building has been renamed. Every date has been altered. And that process is continuing, day by day and minute by minute. History is stopped. Nothing exists except an endless present in which the party is always right. I know, of course, that the past is falsified, but it would never be possible for me to prove it, even when I did the falsification myself. After the thing is done, no evidence ever remains. The only evidence is inside my own mind, and I don't know with any certainty that any other human being shares my memories. Just in that one instance in my whole life, I did possess actual concrete evidence after the event, years after it. And what good was that? It was no good, because I threw it away a few minutes later, but if the same thing happened today, I should keep it. Well, I wouldn't. I'm quite ready to take risks, but only for something worthwhile, not for bits of old newspaper. What could you have done with it, even if you had kept it? Not much, perhaps, but it was evidence. It might have planted a few doubts here and there, supposing that I dared to show it to anybody. I don't imagine that we can alter anything in our own lifetime, but one can imagine little knots of resistance springing up here and there, small groups of people banding themselves together and gradually growing and even leaving a few records behind so the next generation can carry on where we leave off. I'm not interested in the next generation, dear. I'm interested in us. You're only a rebel from the waist downwards, he told her. She thought this brilliantly witty and flung her arms round him in delight. In the ramifications of party doctrine, she had not the faintest interest. Whenever he began to talk of the principles of Ingsoe's doublethink, the mutability of the past and the denial of objective reality, and to use newspeak words, she became bored and confused and said that she never paid any attention to that kind of thing. One knew that it was all rubbish, so why let oneself be worried by it? She knew when to cheer and when to boo, and that was all one needed. If he persisted in talking of such subjects, she had a disconcerting habit of falling asleep. She was one of those people who can go to sleep at any hour and in any position. Talking to her, he realized how easy it was to present an appearance of orthodoxy while having no grasp whatever of what orthodoxy meant. In a way, the worldview of the party imposed itself most successfully on people incapable of understanding it. They could be made to accept the most flagrant violations of reality because they never fully grasped the enormity of what was demanded of them and were not sufficiently interested in public events to notice what was happening. By lack of understanding, they remained sane. They simply swallowed everything, and what they swallowed did them no harm because it left no residue behind, just as a grain of corn will pass undigested through the body of a bird.
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5: It had happened at last. The expected message had come. All his life, it seemed to him, he had been waiting for this to happen. He was walking down the long corridor at the ministry, and he was almost at the spot where Julia had slipped the note into his hand, when he became aware that someone larger than himself was walking just behind him. The person, whoever it was, gave a small cough, evidently as a prelude to speaking. Winston stopped abruptly and turned, and it was O'Brien. At last they were face to face, and it seemed that his only impulse was to run away. His heart bounded violently. He would have been incapable of speaking. O'Brien, however, had continued forward in the same movement, laying a friendly hand for a moment on Winston's arm, so that the two of them were walking side by side. He began speaking with the peculiar grave courtesy that differentiated him from the majority of inner party members. "I had been hoping for an opportunity of talking to you. I was reading one of your Newspeak articles in the Times the other day. You take a scholarly interest in Newspeak, I believe." Winston had recovered part of his self-possession. "Hardly scholarly," he said. "I'm only an amateur. It's not my subject. I've never had anything to do with the actual construction of the language." "Ah, but you write it very elegantly," said O'Brien. "Now, that's not only my own opinion. I was talking recently to a friend of yours who is certainly an expert. His name has slipped my memory for the moment." Again, Winston's heart stirred painfully. It was inconceivable that this was anything other than a reference to Syme, but Syme was not only dead, he was abolished, an unperson. Any identifiable reference to him would have been mortally dangerous. O'Brien's remark must obviously have been intended as a signal, a code word. By sharing a small act of thought crime, he had turned the two of them into accomplices. They had continued to stroll slowly down the corridor, but now O'Brien halted. The curious, disarming friendliness that he always managed to put into the gesture, he resettled his spectacles on his nose, and then he went on. "What I had really intended to say was that in your article I noticed you had used two words which have become obsolete. But they've only become so very recently. Have you seen the 10th edition of the Newspeak Dictionary? No,

inflection and the number of verbs, that's the point that will appeal to you, I think. Let me see. Shall I send a messenger to you with a dictionary? Oh, I'm afraid I invariably forget anything of that kind. Perhaps you could pick it up at my flat at some time that suited you. Wait. Let me give you my address. They were standing in front of a telescreen. Somewhat absent-mindedly, O'Brien felt two of his pockets, and then produced a small leather-covered notebook and a gold ink pencil. Immediately beneath the telescreen, in such a position that anyone who was watching at the other end of the instrument could read what he was writing, he scribbled an address, tore out the page, and handed it to Winston. I'm usually at home in the evenings. If not, my servant will give you the dictionary. He was gone, leaving Winston holding the scrap of paper, which this time there was no need to conceal. Nevertheless, he carefully memorized what was written on it, and some hours later dropped it into the memory hold along with a mass of other papers. They had been talking to one another for a couple of minutes at the most, and there was only one meaning that the episode could possibly have. It had been contrived as a way of letting Winston know O'Brien's address. This was necessary because, except by direct inquiry, it was never possible to discover where anyone lived. There were no directories of any kind. "If you ever want to see me, this is where I can be found," was what O'Brien had been saying to him. Perhaps there would even be a message concealed somewhere in the dictionary, but at any rate, one thing was certain. The conspiracy that he had dreamed of did exist, and he had reached the outer edges of it. He knew that sooner or later he would obey O'Brien's summons. Perhaps tomorrow, perhaps after a long delay, he was not certain. And what was happening was only the working out of a process that had started years ago. The first step had been a secret, involuntary thought. The second had been the opening of the diary. He had moved from thoughts to words, and now from words to actions. The last step was something that would happen in the Ministry of Love. He had accepted it. The end was contained in the beginning, but it was frightening. Or more exactly, it was like a foretaste of death, like being a little less alive. Even while he was speaking to O'Brien, when the meaning of the words had sunk in, a chilly, shuddering feeling had taken possession of his body. He had the sensation of stepping into the dampness of a grave, and it was not much better, because he had always known that the grave was there and waiting for him.

Winston had woken up with his eyes full of tears. Julia rolled sleepily against him, murmuring something that might have been, "What's the matter?" "I dreamt," he began and stopped short. It was too complex to put into words. There was the dream itself, and there was a memory connected with it that had swum into his mind in the few seconds after waking. He lay back with his eyes shut, still sodden in the atmosphere of the dream. It was a vast, luminous dream in which his whole life seemed to stretch out before him, like a landscape on a summer evening after rain. It had all occurred inside the glass paperweight, but the surface of the glass was the dome of the sky, and inside the dome everything was flooded with a clear, soft light in which one could see into interminable distances. The dream had also been comprehended by, indeed, in some sense, it had consisted in, a gesture of the arm made by his mother, and made again 30 years later by the Jewish woman he had seen on the news film, trying to shelter the small boy from the bullets, before the helicopters blew them both to pieces. "Do you know," he said, "that until this moment I believed I had murdered my mother?" "Why did you murder her?" said Julia, almost asleep. "I didn't murder her, not physically." In the dream he had remembered his last glimpse of his mother, and within a few moments of waking, the cluster of small events surrounding it had all come back. It was a memory that he must have deliberately pushed out of his consciousness over many years. He was not certain of the date, but he could not have been less than 10 years old, possibly 12, when it had happened. His father had disappeared some time earlier. How much earlier, he could not remember. He remembered better the rackety, uneasy circumstances of the time. The periodical panics about air raids and the sheltering in the tube stations, the piles of rubble everywhere, the unintelligible proclamations posted at street corners, the gangs of youths in shirts all the same color, the enormous queues outside the bakeries, the intermittent machine gun fire in the distance. Above all, the fact that there was never enough to eat. He remembered long afternoons spent with the other boys in scrounging around dustbins and rubbish heaps, picking out the ribs of cabbage leaves, potato peelings, sometimes even scraps of stale bread crust from which they carefully scraped away the cinders, and also in waiting for the passing of trucks, which traveled over a certain route, and they were known to carry cattle feed, and which, when they jolted over the bad patches in the road, sometimes spilt a few fragments of oil cake. When his father disappeared, his mother did not show any surprise or any violent grief. But a sudden change came over her. She seemed to have become completely spiritless. It was evident even to Winston that she was waiting for something that she knew must happen. She did everything that was needed, cooked, washed, mended, made the bed, swept the floor, dusted the mantelpiece. Always very slowly, and with a curious lack of superfluous motion, like an artist's lay figure moving of its own accord. Her large, shapely body seemed to relapse naturally into stillness. For hours at a time, she would sit almost immobile on the bed, nursing his young sister, a tiny, ailing, very silent child of 2 or 3, with a face made simian by thinness. Very occasionally she would take Winston in her arms and press him against her for a long time without saying anything. He was aware, in spite of his youthfulness and selfishness, that this was somehow connected with a never-mentioned thing that was about to happen. He remembered the room where they lived, a dark, close-smelling room that seemed half-filled by a bed with a white counterpane. There was a gas ring in the fender and a shelf where food was kept. And on the landing outside there was a brown earthenware sink, common to several rooms. He remembered his mother's statuesque body, bending over the gas ring to stir at something in the saucepan. Above all, he remembered his continuous hunger and the fierce, sordid battles at mealtimes. He would ask his mother naggingly over and over again why there was not more food. He would shout and storm at her. He even remembered the tones of his voice,
which was beginning to break prematurely and sometimes boomed in a peculiar way, or he would attempt a sniveling note of pathos in his efforts to get more than his share. His mother was quite ready to give him more than his share. She took it for granted that he, the boy, should have the biggest portion. But however much she gave him, he invariably demanded more. At every meal she would beseech him not to be selfish, and to remember that his little sister was sick and also needed food, but it was no use. He would cry out with rage when she stopped ladling. He would try to wrench the saucepan and spoon out of her hands. He would grab bits from his sister's plate. He knew that he was starving the other two, but he couldn't help it. He even felt that he had a right to do it. The clamorous hunger in his belly seemed to justify him. Between meals, if his mother did not stand guard, he was constantly pilfering at the wretched store of food on the shelf. One day a chocolate ration was issued. There had been no such issue for weeks or months past. He remembered quite clearly that precious little morsel of chocolate. It was a 2-ounce slab. They still talked about ounces in those days, between the three of them. It was obvious that it ought to be divided into 3 equal parts. Suddenly, as though he were listening to somebody else, Winston heard himself demanding in a loud, booming voice that he should be given the whole piece. His mother told him not to be greedy. There was a long, nagging argument that went round and round, with shouts, whines, tears, remonstrances, bargainings. His tiny sister, clinging to her mother with both hands, exactly like a baby monkey, sat looking over her shoulder at him with large, mournful eyes. In the end, his mother broke off 3/4 of the chocolate and gave it to Winston, giving the other 1/4 to his sister. The little girl took hold of it and looked at it dully, perhaps not knowing what it was. Winston stood watching her for a moment. Then, with a sudden, swift spring, he had snatched the piece of chocolate out of his sister's hands and was fleeing for the door. "Winston! Winston!" his mother called her after him. "Come back! Give your sister back her chocolate!" He stopped, but he did not come back. His mother's anxious eyes were fixed on his face. Even now she was thinking about the thing, he did not know what it was, that was on the point of happening. His sister, conscious of having been robbed of something, had set up a feeble wail. His mother drew her arm around the child and pressed its face against her breast. Something in the gesture told him that his sister was dying. He turned and fled down the stairs with a chocolate growing sticky in his hand. He never saw his mother again. After he had devoured the chocolate, he felt somewhat ashamed of himself, and he hung about in the streets for several hours until hunger drove him home. When he came back, his mother had disappeared. This was already becoming normal at that time. Nothing was gone from the room except his mother and sister. They had not taken any clothes, not even his mother's overcoat. To this day, he did not know with any certainty that his mother was dead. It was perfectly possible that she had merely been sent to a forced labor camp. As for his sister, she might have been removed, like Winston himself, to one of the colonies for homeless children, reclamation centers, they were called, which had grown up as a result of the Civil War. Or she might have been sent to the labor camp along with his mother, or simply left somewhere or other to die. The dream was still vivid in his mind, especially the enveloping, protecting gesture of the arm in which the whole meaning seemed to be contained. His mind went back to another dream of 2 months ago, exactly as his mother had sat in the dingy, white-quilted bed with a child clinging to her, so she had sat in the sunken ship far underneath him, and drowning deeper every minute, but still looking up at him through the darkening water. He told Julia the story of his mother's disappearance. Without opening her eyes, she rolled over and settled herself into a more comfortable position. "I expect you were a beastly little swine in those days," she said indistinctly. "All children are swine." "Yes, but the real point of the story..." From her breathing, it was evident that she was going off to sleep again.
He would have liked to have continued talking about his mother. He did not suppose, from what he could remember of her, that she had been an unusual woman, still less an intelligent one, and yet she had possessed a kind of nobility, a kind of purity, simply because the standards that she obeyed were private ones. Her feelings were her own, and could not be altered from outside. It would not have occurred to her that an action which is ineffectual thereby becomes meaningless. If you loved someone, you loved him. And when you had nothing else to give, you still gave him love. When the last of the chocolate was gone, his mother had clasped the child in her arms. It was no use. It changed nothing. It did not produce more chocolate. It did not avert the child's death or her own. But it seemed natural to her to do it. The refugee woman in the boat had also covered the little boy with her arm, which was no more use against the bullets than a sheet of paper. The terrible thing that the party had done was to persuade you that mere impulses, mere feelings, were of no account, while at the same time robbing you of all power over the material world. When once you were in the grip of the party, what you felt or did not feel, what you did or refrained from doing made literally no difference. Whatever happened, you vanished, and neither you nor your actions were ever heard of again. You were lifted clean out of the stream of history. And yet to the people of only two generations ago, this would not have seemed all important, because they were not attempting to alter history. They were governed by private loyalties which they did not question. What mattered were individual relationships, and a completely helpless gesture, an embrace, a tear, a word spoken to a dying man could have value in itself. The Proleys, it suddenly occurred to him, had remained in this condition. They were not loyal to a party or a country or an idea. They were loyal to one another. For the first time in his life, he did not despise the Proleys, or think of them merely as an inert force which would one day spring to life and regenerate the world. The Proleys had stayed human. They had not become hardened inside. They held on to the primitive emotions which he himself had to relearn by conscious effort. And in thinking this, he remembered, without apparent relevance, how a few weeks ago he had seen a severed hand lying on the pavement and had kicked it into the gutter as though it had been a cabbage stalk. "The Proleys are human beings," he said aloud. "We are not human." "Why not?" said Julia, who had woken up again. He thought for a little while. "Has it ever occurred to you," he said, "that the best thing for us to do would be to simply walk out of here before it's too late and never see each other again?" "Yes, dear, it has occurred to me several times. But I'm not going to do it all the same." "Hmm? You've been lucky," he said. "But it can't last much longer. You're young. You look normal and innocent. If you keep clear of people like me, you might stay alive for another 50 years. No. I've thought it all out. What you do, I'm going to do. And don't be too downhearted. I'm rather good at staying alive. We may be together for another 6 months, a year, there's no knowing. The end, we're certain to be apart. Do you realize how utterly alone we shall be? When once they get a hold of us, there will be nothing, literally nothing, that either one of us can do for the other. If I confess, they'll shoot you. And if I refuse to confess, they'll shoot you just the same. Nothing that I can say or do or stop myself from saying will put off your death for as much as 5 minutes. Neither of us will even know whether the other one is dead or alive. We shall be utterly without any power of any kind. The one thing that matters is that we shouldn't betray one another. Even that can't make the slightest difference." "If you mean confessing," she said, "oh, we shall do that, right enough. Everyone always confesses. You can't help it. They torture you." "No, I don't mean confessing. Confession is not betrayal. What you say or do doesn't matter. Only feelings matter. If they could make me stop loving you, that would be the real betrayal." She thought it over. "They can't do that," she said finally. "It's the one thing that they can't do. They can't make you say anything. Anything. But they can't make you believe it. They can't get inside you." "No.
No, he said a little more hopefully. No, that's quite true. They can't get inside you. But if you can feel that staying human is worthwhile, even when it can't have any result whatever, you've beaten them. He thought of the telescreen with its never-sleeping ear. They could spy upon you night and day, but if you kept your head, you could still outwit them. With all their cleverness, they had never mastered the secret of finding out what another human being was thinking. Perhaps that was less true when you were actually in their hands. One did not know what happened inside the Ministry of Love, but it was possible to guess. Torches, drugs, delicate instruments that registered your nervous reactions, gradual wearing down by sleeplessness and solitude and persistent questioning. Facts, at any rate, could not be kept hidden. They could be tracked down by inquiry. They could be squeezed out of you by torture. But if the object was not to stay alive, but to stay human, what difference did it ultimately make? They could not alter your feelings. For that matter, you could not alter them yourself, even if you wanted to. They could lay bare in the utmost detail everything that you had done, or said, or thought. But the inner heart, whose workings were mysterious, even to yourself, remained impassive.

They had done it. They had done it at last. The room they were standing in was long-shaped and softly lit. The telescreen was dimmed to a low murmur. The richness of the dark blue carpet gave one the impression of treading on velvet. At the far end of the room, O'Brien was sitting at a table under a green-shaded lamp, with a mass of papers on either side of him. He had not bothered to look up when the servant showed Julia and Winston in. Winston's heart was thumping so hard that he doubted whether he was able to speak. They had done it! They had done it at last! Was all he could think. It had been a rash act to come here at all, and sheer folly to arrive together. Though it was true that they had come by different routes, and only met O'Brien on O'Brien's doorstep. But merely to walk into such a place needed an effort of the nerve. It was only on very rare occasions that one saw inside the dwelling places of the inner party, or even penetrated into the quarter of the town where they lived. The whole atmosphere of the huge block of flats, the richness and spaciousness of everything, the unfamiliar smells of good food and good tobacco, the silent and incredibly rapid lifts sliding up and down, the white-jacketed servants hurrying to and fro, everything was intimidating. Although he had had a good pretext for coming here, he was haunted at every step by the fear that a black-uniformed guard would suddenly appear from around the corner, demand his papers, and order him to get out. O'Brien's servant, however, had admitted the two of them without demur. He was a small, dark-haired man in a white jacket, with a diamond-shaped, completely expressionless face, which might have been that of a Chinese. The passage down which he led them was softly carpeted, with cream-papered walls and white wainscoting, all exquisitely clean. That, too, was intimidating. Winston could not remember ever to have seen a passageway whose walls were not grimy from the contact of human bodies. O'Brien had a slip of paper between his fingers and seemed to be studying them intently. His heavy face bent down so that one could see the line of the nose. He looked both formidable and intelligent. For perhaps 20 seconds he sat without stirring. Then he pulled the speakwrite toward him and rapped out a message in the hybrid jargon of the ministries. Items 1, 5, 7, approved, full-wise, stop. Suggestion contained items 6++, ridiculous, verging, crime, think, cancel, stop. Unproceed construction-wise, anti-getting, plusful estimates, machinery overheads, stop. 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

a simple plan. 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

0: The scent of lavender with a hint of lilac announced her arrival the way sunlight through unshielded glass proclaims the new day. Barnaby stood as she glided to her chair with regal sadness. He bowed and she curtsied before both sat in wing-back chairs. The concierge closed the door and the two were alone in the visitor parlor, a small, sparsely decorated room near the foyer of the Grey Griffins Club.
1: Thank you for seeing me, especially under the conditions I required.
2: The Grey Griffins has rarely received a visitor of such grace and distinction as Covington, though I am certain in time you would have discovered Harper Thorne's parlor also provides an equal measure of privacy and practicality.
1: No, I cannot have anyone else involved in my situation. My story is for your ears alone, Mr. Druthers. I insist on this.
2: But surely you must be aware that Miss Thorne is a very model of discretion. She and I have solved many problems together.
0: Matilda Covington jumped from her chair.
1: No, please, no. I beg of you, if you do not agree to keep my confidence, then I must look for help elsewhere. But even then, the hour is so very late. Oh, perhaps I am ruined already.
2: Now, now, Miss Covington, you do not have to be so distraught. I am willing to hear your story, and if in my judgment I can resolve your problem favorably without assistance, I will so advise. However, if I believe Miss Thorne's involvement is necessary to satisfactorily conclude your case, I will provide that counsel and then will await your instruction.
0: The guest brushed her linen dress as she returned to her seat.
1: In all but the latter 3 years, my father was well regarded as a man of virtue and prudence. However, his final years were not kind to his mind. His judgment began to fail him until, and I say this with great shame, he lost his way regarding his faith. To compound the tragedy, he took up the pen and began to document his rejection of all he had once held sacrosanct. Can you imagine the horror of seeing your father's apostasy in his own hand?
2: Pray continue.
1: We planned on destroying his writing once he truly had met his maker, but tragedy begat more tragedy. We discovered too late he made a prior arrangement for his man Buchanan to spirit the journal away and sell it to a devious collector of secrets. Mr. Clarence Montville now holds the means of destroying our family's good name and honor. We are at the mercy of a villain.
2: Has Mr. Montville made any demands?
1: His treachery is inevitable. They say he is a wicked man of sinister appetites with a quest for unnatural power. Why else would he keep his home a secret? He cannot be trusted.
0: Miss Covington reached into her purse and produced a note.
2: An address in Hounslow?
1: This is Buchanan's address. He was released from our services and he refused to speak to us further. Perhaps you will have better luck. Oh, will you help me, Mr. Druthers? Will you find Montville and put an end to his wickedness?
0: Her eyes widened, and the sapphires of her soul drew him inward. Light reflected in her pupils, and he became keenly aware of the kaleidoscope of light blue variations that form the color in the eye. His mind traveled to a distant memory of a clear night out in the country when he was a boy, looking to the heavens and wondering if the night's canvas was a painting meant just for him. She blinked. He remembered he had not provided an answer to her question.
2: Rest assured, Miss Covington, you have placed your trust in me. I will locate the man and will do all I can to help you recover your unhappy birthright.
0: Buchanan was not at home, and it took Barnaby half the morning to find Buchanan seated alone at the Fell Pony Pub. After paying for his drink, Barnaby's intrusion on the former manservant's privacy became more welcome.
3: It wasn't my fault.
2: Of course not. You were only acting under the specific directions of your master.
3: That's right, that's right. If I'm told to turn down the bed, it gets turned down. If he wants his hat and coat, he gets his hat and coat. And if he wants me to give a book away, that's what's it to me. I do it.
2: You believe it wasn't right for you to be handed your card for simply doing your duty as instructed by Mr. Covington?
3: That's right. That's right. You understand. It was my duty.
2: Tell me, how did you find this Montville fellow?
3: Mr. Covington found him in the agony column. The cursed agony column.
2: The Times?
3: Morning West Chronicle and Herald. Used to be the Times and Standard, but then he went off them. Collector of rare ideas seeks contributions, he said. The communication occurred only through the agony column until we received a letter providing a meeting point and a message. Montville promised Mr. Covington immortality, and Lord forgive me, believed it. I was sent on my master's behalf and gave Montville the journal. My master died within a month after Montville's promise was made. Immortality. What fiend would give an old man false hope? A wicked one, to be sure.
2: Wicked indeed.
3: But it's also wicked for a family to let a loyal servant go for only doing his duty.
2: Perhaps she was angered by the situation more than your actions.
3: Oh, she was the cruelest. The boys, William and Edward, they feared her wrath. Who could blame them? Is there anything more frightening than someone who believes theirs is the hand of God? That was Matilda. She will stop at nothing to defend her faith.
2: What did you do with the money?
3: What money? No money exchanged. He didn't sell the journal. He wanted me to give it to Montville for free. And Lord help me, I did, sir. Lord help me, I did.
0: To fish out his prey, he had a line and hook, which was the agony column of the Morning West Chronicle and Herald. But he needed the bait. The enigmatic Mr. Montville desired rare ideas. That most likely meant a journal. Although he enjoyed seeing his exploits in print, Barnaby could not be bothered to write them himself, so he never took up the pen to write his own journal. But his mother had a healthy stack of diaries which he was precluded from viewing. Her orders were to destroy them after she passed on, but she also promised to live forever, so the onerous task might never befall him. He might dangle the promise of a Mrs. Druthers diary in front of Montville. He might even have to secret away a volume, but only to discover Montville's true face and then follow him to discover where he kept his treasure. Then he would reacquire his mother's diary, and the Covington journal all would be well. It was a simple plan. Barnaby wrote in the agony column and made a connection with Montville. Days passed as they conversed in print in the column. However, it was on a rare Tuesday afternoon when a knock at the Druthers' home intruded on Barnaby's privacy. Sebastian opened the door, and William Covington entered. They met in Barnaby's study.
4: Forgive my intrusion, but it was necessary to contact you as soon as possible.
2: And a wire would not have provided that service?
4: It was necessary to reach you at once to strongly dissuade you from continuing pursuit of this matter. My sister Matilda had no right to engage your services, and I am terminating them at this time.
2: You are terminating my services, Mr. Covington?
4: We don't wish for this matter to be pursued any longer. We will pay you for your time thus far and consider the matter closed.
2: But you are not my client, Mr. Covington.
4: You are attempting to resolve this for my family, and I am the head of the household. I speak for the Covingtons at this time.
2: What worries you about my investigation? Has Montville threatened you already?
4: Make no mistake. I find every aspect of this matter distasteful, and I must insist that it ends here and now.
2: Have you discussed your feelings with your sister? I understand there is a religious sentiment here that is strongly felt.
4: In every faith, one can choose to focus on wrath or forgiveness. I choose the latter. As to our family communication, that is a private concern, Mr. Druthers. I expect to see no further communication with Montville in the paper.
2: So that is how you identified my involvement in this matter.
4: Good day, Mr. Druthers. I do not expect us to communicate on this business again.
0: The son may choose forgiveness, but the daughter was not required to be so charitable, especially to a fiend who held their family secrets. The final communication from Montville indicated an address for delivery of the journal. Just like the Covingtons, Barnaby had been promised immortality, cured one of his mother's diaries, which he knew was ill-advisable. On the 3rd of August, Barnaby sat on a bench at Paddington Station and waited for the villain to arrive. A portly, avuncular gentleman sat next to him for a time, with a newspaper in his hand, but seemed to be only waiting for the train to arrive. Once Barnaby was alone, a thin, bespectacled man found the adjoining seat.
5: I would have recognized you, even if we had not communicated in writing, Mr. Druthers. The papers provided an apt description of you.
2: I am gratified to hear it, Mr. Montville.
5: I was once a professor before ill health forced an early retirement. If you prefer, you may refer to me as either Professor or Mr. Montville. Either will suffice.
2: Ill health, you say? So then you do not subscribe to the same immortality formula that you promised to others?
5: Oh, but I do. I most assuredly do. I believe in immortality.
2: The penny drops. I was told you were a man of sinister appetites who sought unnatural power.
5: Indeed? Is it so unnatural to seek life beyond the clutches of death?
2: It is not the seeking, but the promise of it that is of the greatest concern.
5: Ah, now I understand. You lack vision, Mr. Druthers.
2: My vision is clear. I can see what is before me.
5: Do you?
2: I see a man with imperfect sight,

0: ailing health, who promises others immortality, and has deluded all, perhaps even himself. It is villainous.
1: Would you recognize a villain if one were before you? I wonder if that was so.
0: If not villainy, then delusion.
1: There is no delusion, not by me, I assure you. If I could... No, I don't wish to tempt the fates.
0: If what, Mr. Montville? Professor, if you prefer.
1: If I swear you to secrecy, I could be convinced to prove my point to you.
0: It would indicate a level of trust we do not share.
1: But I am willing to make that wager if you have the courage to do the same.
2: It is only here that Barnaby realized he needed Harper Thorne on the case. Perhaps he needed her on most cases. To enter a lion's den without a guardian angel watching his back was foolhardy, and yet, now, there was no other way to close the investigation.
0: I am ready to face what you wish to put before me.
2: The two men traveled by train to the opposite side of London. At an unmarked, unremarkable warehouse on a dimly lit street, Montville removed keys from his pocket and looked at Barnaby one last time before placing the key in the door.
1: Are you prepared, Mr. Druthers? Prepared to witness the key to immortality?
0: I am prepared to see what you have brought me here to see. The definition of it is for me to determine.
2: Montville turned the key and opened the door. He lit a Betty lamp by the door, then another and another still. Inside the warehouse were rows upon rows of shelves, and on each shelf were collections of books, journals, and diaries. There were stacks of books on the dusty floor that had yet to be catalogued and secured in an appropriate spot.
0: Is this a personal library?
1: It is a journal library. A library of ideas. It is dedicated to preserving the thoughts and ideas of each person who wrote them on parchment, paper, or canvas. They're not objects from a printing press. They're handcrafted and unique.
2: Montville motioned for Barnaby to step forward to a small desk on the side.
1: My own Pinakes is here, the catalogue of every volume listed by author.
0: It's incredible, Professor.
1: It is indeed.
0: But immortality?
1: Every author, if their book is preserved, achieves a level of immortality. At any point in the future, their thoughts and ideas can be discovered in a book, and when their words are read, the ideas are transferred into the mind of the reader, as if the author were talking directly to them. The author speaks to every generation that follows them, and their words are preserved. This library of ideas is a hallowed ground. It is the key to their immortality. I preserve ideas for the future, and keep the author's thoughts safe from those who are afraid of them. There's always someone so afraid of ideas. They cannot abide the contrary thoughts simply existing, and as they cannot create anything better, their sole mission is to destroy.
2: At that very moment, Barnaby smelled something startlingly familiar, and he recognized it instantly. It was the scent of lavender with a hint of lilac amidst the smell of oil. With a thunderous crash, Matilda Covington threw a lit oil lamp against a bookcase, while her brother Edward broke the Betty lamp and tossed oil onto books on the opposite side of the room. She lit another match.
3: These evil ideas will never see another day.
0: No!
2: She threw the match, and the library of ideas caught fire. Stunned at first by the incomprehensible scene, the conflagration awoke Barnaby's senses. He dove for Edward and stopped him from throwing another container of oil. As the two men struggled, Montville grabbed random books and threw them through the open doorway, but as smoke filled the room, the exercise became a futile gesture. Carrying only a handful of journals, Montville exited the building where Barnaby was already outside, holding Edward until the authorities arrived. All the while, Matilda Covington gloated that righteousness had prevailed. And then the four figures, silhouetted by the flames, stood in silence while they watched the library burn.

0: She knew not to involve you, Miss Thorne. That was my first clue not to trust her, and I missed it.
1: She did not want me there to watch your back.
0: Had you been there, we might have had more warning before the Covington siblings entered the library. Or you may have identified the fact she was using me to follow Montville back to his secret warehouse. We could have prevented the encounter entirely if we worked together. I was deceived.
1: Why do you think she was successful in deceiving you?
2: He thought of the intoxicating celestial euphoria of staring into her eyes. Then he lied.
0: My pride. I believed I could do it on my own. When a potential client insists on no other eyes on the case, I will know better than to accept the assignment in the future.
1: It's my understanding from the correspondence with Professor Montville that the Covington Journal was not even in the library at the time of the fire. He was still in the process of selecting an appropriate category for it, so the journal is still in his possession at his residence.
0: Yes, and he's going to publish it, and I'm going to pay for the printing. It is the least I can do. 1,000 copies, at least. We will achieve the exact opposite of Miss Covington's intended result in this affair. Still, this doesn't feel like justice. This must be what revenge feels like. And it is not satisfying.
1: I'm sorry.
0: Covington's fear was that the patriarch's rejection of the family's faith would be discovered and their community would shun them. Their heinous crimes has now created the means by which their greatest fear will become reality.
1: To what faith do they belong?
0: Does it matter?
2: Barnaby dropped his pen on the desk.
0: So I have been sitting here knowing the one action I can take is to begin my own journal so that it may be a foundational cornerstone of a new library of ideas. This time, there won't be just one secret warehouse to protect. Every community will have their own library of ideas. Bad actors can't censor or destroy all of them.
1: You hope to preserve ideas, but not all ideas are meritorious.
0: But even the challenging ideas, even bad ideas, should survive. How else can the better ideas be measured and judged than by placing them against the poorer ideas? If the poorer ideas are no longer there and destroyed, we may never find those better ideas. That is my thought at any rate. And my first entry will be of this case.
1: So you have begun to write a journal. You're starting your journal with this case, but...
0: But I failed. Yes, I know. But I owe it to all those authors whose ideas are no longer available to be shared. I must record the lesson of this day. A challenging idea can be challenged, but not by a threat of destruction, but by better ideas. When there is a true battle of ideas, and when there is a binary choice between the right side and the wrong side, it is easy to identify the one on the wrong side. It is the one holding the match.
3: 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Copyright 2023. Directed by A.J. Lynn. Produced by Kurt Boucher. Starring Humphrey Ralston and Deborah Goodman. With Dan Willey, Jack Sheedy, Kurt Boucher, and Devin Richtmeyer as Harper Thorne. Music by Robert C. Fullerton and Bob Eccleston. With incidental music by Soundtrap. This has been Barnaby Druthers, The One Who Holds the Match. This is a rare author's note by me, the author, J. Timothy Quirk. I wrote The One Who Holds the Match after visiting the Kurt Vonnegut Museum and Library. Now, I intended to write a story about Indianapolis, and I had fun working on a particular modern caper, which we will eventually complete and then record. But that had nothing really in common with the inspiration that I received when I visited the KVML. Kurt Vonnegut Museum and Library, places an emphasis on the First Amendment advocacy and addressing the scourge of book banning that has emerged with a fervor recently in the United States to coincide with political unrest and some political opportunism. I believe that a story about preventing ideas and books from being distributed to be a story worth telling. Coincidentally, it became interesting to me that the story might have followed a different pattern, one that hews closer to the classic Sherlock Holmes short story by Sir Arthur Conan Doyle about the blackmailer Charles Augustus Milverton. But my story, the one that I wanted to tell, flips expectations about who the real villain is, metaphorically or otherwise. The real villain is the one holding the match. The other interesting dynamic in this story is that this is one of the adventures where the hero fails. He is given a task by his client, and he does succeed on behalf of his client because he locates the whereabouts of Montville's hidden treasures. And there's also a promised comeuppance to the villain in the story, and yet it is still not a victory. As the library burns, we recognize it as a tragedy. This is a story with resolution, but it does not have a happy ending. Our heroes make mistakes, and they try to learn from them. In the canon of the Barnaby Brothers mythos, the one who holds the match is an important chapter. Thank you for listening to the Barnaby Brothers Mystery Hour. 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Barnaby Druthers, London's second favorite detective, investigates mysteries with his intellectual partner, Harper Thorne. 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

0: What if this cursed hand were thicker than itself with brother's blood? Is there not rain enough in the sweet heavens to wash it white with snow? Hamlet, Act 3, Scene 3.
1: Yes?
2: My name is Webley. Winston Fawcett Webley.
1: Can I help you?
3: Professor Stetsman, I understand you're a genius in your field of study.
1: You appear too old to be a student of mine.
3: Oh, I'm not a student, sir, but I do have some questions that I hope to learn from you. It should only take a few moments of your time.
1: Come in.
3: Professor Henry Stetsman, you're American, aren't you? What part?

0: have need of your particular set of skills and knowledge on a problem of our own.
1: I am quite busy, so I will have to ask you to leave.
0: I was not making a request.
1: Unhand me! Get away from me!
0: You want to make this worse, Professor? That's okay, I can do worse.
1: Get away from me! Get away!
2: One month later.
3: I enjoy knowing the Grey Griffin's Club stocks a vast assortment of beverages from around the world. It makes me feel all the happier when ordering my whiskey and soda. Don't you agree, Spotty?
4: What's that? Oh, I'm sorry, Brother Zellboy. Are you talking to me? My mind was otherwise engaged by the paper. Have you seen the Times?
3: Not today, Spotty. Why? Am I mentioned?
4: No, Droopy. Not today. There's a bit of business about a scientist missing from St. Edgar's.
0: It might be some business, but none of ours, surely.
4: A conversation is like a coin. It's less useful with three sides.
0: I thought the Grey Griffin's Club was an arena for intellectual stimulation.
4: Intellectual stimulation, Webley? What are you driveling about? Have you met our members? There's Frederick Gimble of Leicester. I'd sooner have an intellectual conversation with a duck in our library. No offense, of course, Gimble, little thing.
5: None taken, of course.
4: I'm surprised your services were not engaged to locate the man.
3: Perhaps they were feeling shy.
0: Perhaps the Yard has the matter under control, and your services would be better served elsewhere.
4: There you go again, Wibbly. I'm so sorry your appetizer does not keep your attention to your plate.
3: Not to worry, Smythe, my good man. If they have not reached out to me for my services, I am sure they have a good reason, and that all things are in hand.
4: Jolly good, Barnaby. I think I shall have a spot more of this what's-it, and enjoy my times in quiet contemplation.
5: About time, then, Smythe.
4: Enough out of you, Gimble.
5: Quite.
3: I don't see why they have not reached out for my services. We have a rapport with St. Edgar's, do we not?
2: We have a rapport with Nereida Potomus, teacher of antiquities and ancient languages and cultures. But perhaps our familiarity with this member of the faculty did not reach the dean. Are you terribly keen to pursue this matter?
3: I am not against it, certainly, though if this were to be my charge, I would have liked to have started sooner.
2: Perhaps we can visit St. Edgar's today.
3: Before lunch?
2: If you insist, Barnaby, as long as you're not terribly keen to pursue the matter.
3: Not at all.
2: To St. Edgar's, then. Nereida, it is a pleasure to see you.
6: Harper Thorne, and the extraordinary Barnaby Druthers.
3: I accept the compliment in the spirit with which it is given, and assure you I shall endeavour to live up to any proper adjectives and a few naughty ones that come my way.
2: We understand a colleague of yours has gone missing.
6: Professor Seltzman, whose scientific inquiry was second to none.
2: Science can encompass a great many facets of knowledge, Nereida. What was his focus?
6: It was my understanding that representatives from the Crown and from Parliament consulted him on matters relating to the marine environment.
2: Once again, I am envious that I do not have a brother named Mycroft to pave a path to the light when it comes to the dark intrigue of governmental concerns.
3: Not all siblings offer positive contributions.
6: Professor Seltzman lived alone. He had many colleagues, but few friends. I believe he wished to remain alone. He did ask to borrow a copy of my Jason and the Argonauts translation and my notes on the subject.
2: Did he provide a reason for borrowing it?
6: Aside from providing him a copy of my books and notes, I never shared more than 5 words with the man.
3: Is there anything else of interest you can tell me about the missing professor?
6: He was American, from New Jersey.
3: Thank you ever so kindly for allowing us access to your tenant's room, Mr. Guntham.
7: Anything for Mr. Barnaby Druthers? I understand you helped my friend, Mrs. Wilcox, in a matter involving one of her tenants.
3: That was entirely

0: it is Thorne's success, but I appreciate the credit all the same.
1: I left it as it was. The yard wants no meddling, even in my own house, if you can believe it.
2: There was a struggle here.
1: Most likely.
0: A struggle? That would indicate if Professor Seltzman was taken here, he did not go willingly.
1: It must have happened when I was out. I'm a widower. I take care of others. No one sees after me. I was at the market late. I did not realize my tenant was gone for days. Perhaps a crawler saw something.
0: I prefer not to use that phrase. We're all God's creatures, and there but for the grace of him and all that.
1: Don't mind me. I was just being helpful.
2: Look over here, by the desk, Barnaby.
0: The doors have been pried open, and there appears to be some ink spilled on the floor below.
2: That's not ink, Barnaby. Move the light to see clearer.
0: Is that blood?
2: We have a dangerous adversary, Barnaby. We must be very careful from this point forward.
3: Winston,
4: check on the professor for me.
5: He was still in the vessel.
4: Why is he not under supervision?
5: The doors are locked, Billings. Besides, I taught the professor a lesson already. Leaving was not an option. I will say Quinn's built something amazing here, but what it is, I'm not quite sure.
4: That's Quinn's business to know, not yours.
3: Winston,
4: you just keep an eye on our guests.
5: Whatever you say, Billings.
4: Oh, and when he has completed his task, Quinn will be sure to let you know when the professor has outlived its usefulness to us.
5: Understood. All right, Professor, let's get a move on.
6: A copper for your trouble, sir.
0: How are you, my dear?
6: Oh, bless you, sir.
0: May I sit down with you?
6: As you like.
0: Thank you. Very kind. My name is Barnaby Druthers. Perhaps you might tell me your name.
6: My name, sir?
0: Only to address you properly. You are not required to provide it, of course.
6: Mrs. Edith Sanderson.
0: Very delighted to make your acquaintance, Mrs. Sanderson. I've found the watchful eye of an experienced citizen is a boon to our society. Don't you agree?
6: As you like, sir.
0: I wonder if your experienced watchful eye was engaged here at this very spot.
6: Well, I'm here every night, sir. Can't be nowhere else, mind you.
0: I see. I don't suppose that you think back very carefully. You might recall that night.
6: The night they took the professor? He was kind to me, he was.
0: Undoubtedly. It is my hope to locate him and return him home. I'm wondering if anyone recalled anything about that night that might be helpful.
6: In a black cab. Rushed him in, they did.
0: Do you recall anything about the cab at all? Anything at all to distinguish it so that we may locate it?
6: So there's a black cab, four-wheeler, brown horse, nothing special.
0: A black cab in London. I see.
6: The driver was an ass. Spat at me, he did.
0: Spat at you? That's monstrous.
6: Scars serve him right. Ugly outside and in.
0: The cab driver had scars? Could you describe him in as much detail as you can?
6: Right, so...
2: She said the cab driver had scarring on his face?
0: Distinct scarring. Heavy white whiskers, peppered with black.
2: We could track the fellow with those details eventually, but I fear time is not our friend.
0: Then it is time we must call in every marker and marshal every resource to flush the prey from the bushes.
7: Mrs. Wilcox, you will search this end of Piccadilly and I will search the other.
8: Right you are, Mrs. Kipling. We'll find the driver for Mr. Druthers. You can be sure of that.
9: Taxi! My good man, you're not the driver I'm looking for. Tell me, if you've heard of a driver with scarring on the right cheek? No? Then be about your business. Thank you. Taxi! Taxi, my good man!
10: You have your task before you. Find this driver, scarring on right cheek, white whiskers peppered with black.
11: Is there anything else we should know about the man, Inspector Gregson?
10: He spat at a woman in Her Majesty's kingdom. if his attitude needs adjusting, then do it.
3: Izzy, you know your purpose?
12: Yes, Viscountess. Search the east side to discover the location of the cab driver based on the description we have. But will I have help?
3: We shall have extraordinary resources at our disposal, and from the highest sources in the realm.
13: Viscountess, I have assigned my men to search the west side.
12: Duchess! Oh, forgive me.
13: This one has never been to Bengala, has she, Viscountess?
3: Not yet, Duchess. But in time, perhaps she will earn the reward. But now, pressing duties await her.
12: To the east side. I take my leave at your pleasure, of course.
3: Yes, child. Go! Go!
4: Quinn! The word on the street is that Barnaby Druthers is searching for the professor.
14: The professor will conclude his work soon. Then he serves no useful purpose.
4: Barnaby Druthers will never find him. I've been told Barnaby Druthers is a fool.
14: Billings, don't be quite so sure.
15: Your own incompetence led Harper Thorne here months ago.
4: It won't happen again.
14: So you say.
15: If either Barnaby Druthers or Harper Thorne, or both, become a problem, bring them to me at once.
4: Yes, Quinn.
2: Mrs. Kipling, it is unusual to see you outside a briny on a night like this.
7: In hard at work, ma'am. Mrs. Wilcox's boy discovered the man you speak of. His carriage and horse are over there at the post, and he's inside the establishment.
2: At the Speckled Sow? I've been there before, but not in this garment.
7: Yes, ma'am.
0: It would be my pleasure to have a conversation with the gentleman. I shall return post-haste. Good evening, sir.
16: What's good about it?
0: Because it's a good night for conversation and possibly for making some money.
16: What are you on about?
2: How do we trust him?
0: We don't. But we have no other lead, and I offered to pay double what he was paid by his clients that night. I'm afraid Mother will have to do without some of her finer jewelry.
2: She has always protested her dislike for jewelry.
0: Absolutely. And this will give her the correct motivation to purchase more.
16: Okay, here we are.
2: We should have choice words about his manners on how he treats those who he believes are beneath him.
0: There may be a point to do that, Miss Adler. But is now the correct moment to rectify what a lifetime of poor behaviour has failed to teach in matters of decorum?
2: Perhaps not, but I do not have to approve of this.
0: That has been noted.
2: I've been here before, Barnaby. When I was investigating the disappearance of the missing lodgers, you were in Morocco.
0: I was probably having a more enjoyable experience than you at the time.
2: We must follow each strand in this web of intrigue until we discover the nefarious spider who wove it.
0: How do we get in? Shall I send my card and then knock?
2: I think not. As I recall, the windows in the top of the building were left open for ventilation, but I see no way up there.
0: If not from up high, what of down below? A cellar entrance? There?
2: Locked.
0: Do we come back with reinforcements? With Gregson of the Yard?
2: Window. We might be able to reach that one.
0: I'm not sure if we obtain some boxes or a ladder. Or we work together.
2: Exactly my meaning. If I can stand on your shoulders, Barnaby, I should be able to pull myself up.
0: Standing on one's shoulders is not a metaphor or anything. You mean if you literally wish to stand on my shoulders? I see. Very good.
2: I can see inside.
0: Do you see the professor?
2: There's no one there. And there's a staircase there I can step into. Are you doing all right, Barnaby?
0: Quite all right. Oh. You're as light as a feather, Miss Thorne. But if we could pick up the pace, it would be much appreciated.
2: I'm in, Barnaby. Now to open the door for you. Teamwork. The hallmark of a successful investigation.
0: Mother would undoubtedly approve. Now, what is this place?
2: An open warehouse by the Thames. They're building something. What it is, I'm not sure.
0: Very dark in here. And I don't suppose they will turn on the lights.
2: I had a better view from the staircase. Join me.
0: Rather. It's a long tube of some sort. Closed tube. With fins. My word, is it a bomb?
2: It's a submarine. Someone's emerging from it.
0: That must be the professor.
2: Professor!
0: Don't speak, sir. Quiet is the watchword, eh? What? I'm Barnaby Druthers. Perhaps you've heard of me.
17: Have you brought the police?
2: No, but we provided an exit. The door is unlocked and unguarded. Take it now, quietly.
17: Thank you.
2: There is a greater mystery here, Barnaby. We must discover its evil purpose.
0: Careful. We could be spotted at any...
18: Hey, you!
2: We've been discovered.
0: Time to run.
18: Where do you think you're going?
2: Too late, Barnaby. We may need to fight for it.
0: Webley?
18: Druthers? I should have known it was you, Druthers.
0: Webley, just by being here, you are placing your membership in the Grey Griffin Club in serious jeopardy, and I, for one, am greatly disappointed.
18: Well, now that's all settled. It seems someone's put their nose in someone else's business.
2: If you're trying to scare us, it won't work.
0: Well, maybe it's working... just a bit.
18: Scare you? No. There's no point. You won't be around to use the lesson learned. Any last words?
0: Yes. I have my complete works of William Shakespeare at home. I'd like to start with Henry VI and make our way to the two noble kinsmen.
18: I think not.
0: We can leave Titus Andronicus out if we absolutely must.
18: I think you've said enough. What about you?
2: I say you will not prevail. Fate wields a cruel turn, and vengeance will the hand at the wheel.
18: I accept those terms. Say goodbye.
4: Stop! Don't kill them! Not yet.
18: Don't tell me my business, Billings.
4: Yeah! Quinn told me himself directly. I'm to bring them to his office right away.
18: Not likely. My job is to take care of Quinn's little problems.
4: Then... they must be more than a little problem, because I have my instructions.
18: Both of them?
4: My instructions are to take them both to Quinn right away. Do you want to explain a delay to him? Didn't think so.
2: Unhand me, fiend!
4: The time for that, lass, was a long time ago. Make sure they're tied up good now.
18: They're tied up. I did it myself.
4: All right, you two. Wait here. Someone wants to see you.
0: We'll be right here, then.
2: I don't like the look of this, Barnaby.
0: Neither do I.
14: Hello, Barnaby.
0: Good heavens!
2: Who is he, Barnaby?
14: You don't know. I'm disappointed. I'm not surprised, but disappointed.
0: Tarquin. His name is Tarquin. Tarquin Druthers.
14: It's simply Quinn now. Not Tarquin and not Druthers. Mother would be very displeased if her surname was tarnished. How is Mother?
0: Mother is every bit as you would remember, and then even more so.
14: Most of the time, I should think.
0: Indeed.
14: I thought as much.
2: The name of Druthers is honored.
14: My dear, your response begs the question how much you really know about this man you call your friend.
2: Barnaby is a decent, honorable man.
14: Is he? Are you sure?
0: We don't have to settle anything here today, Tarquin.
14: Quinn. The name is Quinn. Do not make me correct you again, brother.
0: If we have unfinished business, then Miss Thorne surely is not required to be a spectator to it.
14: You'll forgive me if I do not share that view.
0: Please, I will consider it a personal favor.
14: When did you ever extend a favor to me?
0: There was one favor, if you think back.
14: One, yes. One.
2: I'm not afraid.
0: Remember the one favor.
14: Just the one. Take her away.
4: Where?
14: Far away. With a warning.
0: Go now.
2: Barnaby.
0: Goodbye, Harper Thorne.
14: And now, brother, we have much to discuss.
2: The story will continue in What If This Cursed Hand, Part 2.

0: Barnaby Druthers is an audio theater program that is part mystery, part comedy. It certainly blends genres. It stars Humphrey Ralston as Barnaby Druthers and Devin Richtmeyer as his confidant, the woman of mystery, who is the brains behind the operation. The program is directed by A.J. Lynn and written, created, and produced by J. Timothy Quirk, with additional production by Kurt Boucher. Barnaby Druthers began as an episode in the audio theater program Nutmeg Junction. Here I am in interview discussing it.
1: When Devin and Humphrey came on board with Nutmeg Junction, paired them together for one short story, and then after that I had a sense as to what the characters would do, and we immediately did more stories after that. And then because Humphrey and Devin did so well in the roles, Barnaby Druthers is its own radio show.
0: A.J. Lynn, the director of the program, describes her process.
2: Joe will send me a script. Occasionally, we'll talk about changing one or two things, but then casting starts. I got Humphrey and Devin always. Sometimes I'll either have to go back and listen to older shows or to see what I've got for talent in Nutmeg Junction to do different accents. I see who's available, who has the certain talents we need for that particular script, whether it's modern or Victorian era. Then comes the listening part, making sure that I'm getting appropriate audio from everyone. After recording, it's out of my hands.
0: Devin Richtmeyer plays Harper Thorne.
3: I am Devin. I play Barnaby's partner in crime. She's kind of the brains behind the operation, but she doesn't really want the glory. She just does it for the joy of solving mysteries. And I think she also enjoys the fact that Barnaby really likes the attention. So she kind of just leaves it up to him.
0: Humphrey Ralston plays the titular role, Barnaby Druthers.
4: I love playing a role, and the other characters and the other people in the show are just so great. And we just have a lot of fun doing it, and we can't wait to get back in the studio. I really respect and enjoy being with these other great actors. And, you know, while my name is on the show, I'm really only a small part of what actually makes it a really enjoyable experience. And hopefully the audience gets as much out of it as we do. I think we genuinely enjoy being with each other.
0: More information about Barnaby Druthers and the audio theater programs can be found online. Barnaby Druthers can be found on barnabydruthers.com. And Nutmeg Junction, the original audio theater anthology program, can be found on nutmegjunction.com.

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1: Welcome to World Ocean Radio. I'm Peter Neal, founder of the World Ocean Observatory. Over and over again, as we address the social and environmental challenges of the day, we base response on strategies of mitigation and adaptation. I can understand the focus in that it seems something possible, a quick fix or focused change that may alleviate a short-term problem, improve evident effect, and provide a not-too-expensive or risky action as a gesture of responsible reaction and solution. As consequence of past decisions and applications swirl around us, our incremental approach is revealed as too little too late, a phrase used by the UN Secretary General to describe the outcome of decades of international intergovernmental collaboration to address the all-too-evident outcome of climate change, past mistakes only partially redressed by necessary new structures and behaviors. No one wants to take the risk. How do we get beyond this stasis? First, we must declare invention as our primary response to embrace change in technology, financial valuation, political cooperation, and affirmation of the social contract. Doubling down on past ideas and approaches is no longer acceptable. We have to think forward. One tactic might be to add synergy to our invention toolbox, ideas not necessarily new, but newly combined to greater effect. I have often used as an example the co-location of a geothermal energy plant adjacent to a desalination plant on an existing but obsolete coastal location as a means to use a novel energy technology, self-supporting, in concert with a novel solution to a rapidly declining supply of fresh water as the single most important need for future survival locally and beyond. Water to support sustainable life and community, powered by a renewable energy source efficiently delivered to meet the most immediate demand with diminished infrastructure and increased distribution efficiency. Invention in such solution may not cost that much more than what it will take to replace polluting traditional oil and coal-based energy generation circulated by a grid that must be almost entirely rebuilt. I once read a proposal that suggested that a massive solar farm covering multiple square miles of federally owned property in the uninhabited desert areas of the southwestern United States could be built to supply our entire national demand, present and future, generated by a new technology already proven at scale, but again requiring a massive upgrade for physical distribution. Experiments with microwave transmission through land systems and space delivery have also suggested that with investment and resolve, these problems too can be solved. Another innovation, much in the news today, is the contribution of artificial intelligence to our future life. These projects require not just enormous capital, but also enormous electrical generation and water for cooling the thousands of units necessary to support the pervasive functionality on which the world may soon depend. These projects are met with much opposition, primarily from nearby communities and the volumetric financial needs not yet immediately available. Invention. There are, for example, some proposals and studies for the placement of those data centers underwater, where ocean movement and temperature can provide power and cooling from the immediate natural environment. Aikido, an offshore wind developer, has installed such technology in the pods of floating offshore wind towers. Microsoft, several years ago, launched an experimental underwater data center off the coast of Scotland for a 25-month trial. It was not continued, perhaps ahead of its time. I can hear the objection to these proposals already, some certainly valid, but reality is upon us and the need for energy, water, and technological innovation will not be any less tomorrow, next year, or thereafter. We must take the matter in hand. Invention, a new way forward. We must organize beyond adaptation and mitigation of the problems of today that will only get worse if we stay our present course. We must apply our best qualities of imagination and invention in synergistic application and cooperative enterprise as the creative means to shape our future starting now. We will discuss these issues and more and future editions of World Ocean Radio.
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0: The Barnaby Druthers Mystery Hour. Barnaby Druthers, London's second favorite detective, investigates mysteries with his intellectual partner, Harper Thorne. The classic Victorian-era tales take place in Victorian London, while modern Druthers stories take place in modern-day America. In the second half, more audio theater adventures from Nutmeg Junction, right here on the Barnaby Druthers Mystery Hour.

0: Are you all right, Mrs. O'Reilly?
1: Did you fall, ma'am? The Severage Hotel is not our home.
0: I'm in bed, Mrs. O'Reilly. What is it?
1: A crash, ma'am. Didn't you hear it?
0: I dreamed of Calvin.
1: It came from the sitting room here. Look! The window!
0: Didn't you draw the curtain before retiring?
1: I thought I did, ma'am. Come in, sir.
2: I'm Wiggins. I own the hotel, Mrs. Stowe. May I come in?
0: Please. What's going on?
2: There was disturbance. Was a window broken? It was. Are you injured at all?
1: Your carbuncle is here, ma'am. Oh, check your purse.
0: My manuscript. Where is my manuscript?
2: Is this her purse?
1: It's still here. Thank the maker.
0: Where is it?
1: Your money? Jewelry? It's all safe. They didn't get it.
2: The sound of broken glass caused a fright, perhaps. Mr. Thompson, come in here, please. Mr. Thompson is the manager.
0: My manuscript. Uncle Tom's cabin. Where is it?
3: Yes, Mr. Wiggins, sir.
2: Mr. Thompson, contact the police. Tell them there's been a burglary at Mrs. Harriet Beecher Stowe's room at the hotel. Then we need private investigation into this matter.
3: Who else can we contact? Where can we turn?

0: Thank you for coming, Mr. Druthers.
1: You're Thompson, the manager. I've been meaning to visit the Savage.
2: Allow me to introduce Miss Harperthorne.
0: How do you do? Mr. Wiggins, the owner of this establishment, wishes to keep things quiet. It's most disturbing.
3: I understand there was a break-in of some sort.
0: Scotland Yard has already been here, and we wanted a private investigation to show our very important guest we're doing everything possible to resolve the situation.
3: Did your guest expect trouble? Were there any measures taken in advance to ensure his safety?
0: Her safety, miss. We thought she would have a quiet stay. All of the rooms near her suite are vacant.
3: Are they still vacant? Could you have an unwanted and unknown guest hiding in one of them?
0: Mr. Wiggins and I searched every room ourselves. We're doing everything to resolve the situation. Ah, we're here.
4: Come in, Mr. Thompson. More police?
1: We're conducting a private inquiry, madam. Are you all right? You're a very special guest at the Savage.
3: Your mistress. He means your mistress.
4: Oh, she is very tired, miss. Best leave her be.
5: Are they from the publisher?
3: Mrs. Harriet Beecher Stowe.
6: My name is Harperthorne.
3: This is Mr. Barnaby Druthers. Barnaby, you know Mrs. Harriet Beecher Stowe, don't you?
1: Oh, marvellous. Marvellous, indeed.
5: How do you do, Mr. Druthers?
1: How do you do? Yes, yes, yes. All very interesting, isn't it? Is Mr. Stowe available by any chance?
3: Mrs. Harriet Beecher Stowe is the author.
1: Oh, the author. Indeed. Marvellous, of course. I'm certainly a big supporter of reading, books and things.
3: President Lincoln said it was Mrs. Stowe's book that started the war.
1: Was it really? Fascinating. Well, that can't be helped now, I suppose, can it? Perhaps a better choice of words in the future, eh, what?
5: I didn't write it. God wrote it. I merely took his dictation.
1: Aha! Well, it's good to spread the blame around in any case.
5: It's about the truth. The truth is the kindest gift we can give.
1: I quite agree. Or a box of sweets is also very nice. So this is the window?
3: Did you clean up the glass inside the room?
4: Oh, there is hardly any glass in the room at all.
3: Perhaps a very thoughtful burglar cleaned it up after leaving.
1: From the second floor, a man could jump to the street below. Or do you think he could climb down to the ledge, then from the ledge to the street?
3: Did the police find glass outside?
0: You could ask them, miss. Of course, by now.
3: Any evidence could be trampled underfoot?
1: Notice that the window is within arm's reach of the desk. Someone could reach in without stepping inside.
3: Mrs. O'Reilly, if I could trouble you for your itinerary since you arrived on our shores?
4: All of it?
3: All of it. Leave nothing out. The tiniest detail is quite often the most important.
4: I'll get some paper.
5: My manuscript was there. It's missing. Uncle Tom's cabin.
3: The original manuscript.
5: I was writing it right there.
4: My mistress is writing her famous book again, in her own hand, rewriting it. Lord help her.
5: God takes the hand, Mrs. O'Reilly.
3: Mrs. Stowe, you wrote the book 40 years ago. You're rewriting it again from memory.
4: Word for word. Quite eerie. Here's the list.
1: I see. I was noticing there were no footprints on the floor. I trust no footprints were cleaned up after the event?
4: No, sir. Now, I must insist that my mistress gets her rest.
5: Mr. Druthers, may I call you a hansom?
1: Yes, you may, and thank you. I accept the compliment. You look very nice as well.
3: A hansom cab, Barnaby. Thank you for your time, Mrs. Stowe. We'll see ourselves out.
1: It was raining last night. If an intruder entered the room, there would have been footprints on the floor.
3: Not necessarily, but it is a theory to consider when all the data has been collected.
1: I suppose we should stop by Bovington's and see if anyone tried to sell the thing.
3: The manuscript? I hardly think it is a simple burglary for money. Remember, the carbuncle was still on the desk.
1: Perhaps a villain does not prefer baubles of that sort. Mother doesn't have the time for such nonsense.
3: Mrs. Druthers has an extensive collection of jewels of every kind, does she not?
1: Oh, yes, indeed. But she doesn't prefer them. She's clear about that. She voices her discontent strenuously whenever she finds something new for the jewelry box.
3: Which is every 3 weeks or so?
1: At the minimum. Absolutely.
3: According to Mrs. O'Reilly's itinerary, the long voyage across the sea was uneventful, but not recommended for a woman of her advanced age.
1: Mrs. O'Reilly. She's Irish, isn't she?
3: I should think so, Barnaby.
1: Oh, I thought so. Please continue,
2: Miss Thorne.
3: She went straight to Cartwright and Sons.
1: Buying furniture already?
3: The book publishers.
1: I see. We should go there first, I should think.
3: We should be there in a moment. See the sign up ahead?
1: Ah, that's a bit of luck, isn't it? I suppose we can just wire Bovington to keep an eye out all the same.
3: We're here.
1: Do I have the pleasure of addressing Mr. Cartwright or Mr. Sons?
7: Do I have the pleasure of addressing someone who enjoys Dickens?
3: Doesn't everyone? Mr. Cartwright, I presume.
7: Did he say Mr. Sons?
3: Mr. Druthers enjoys adding some levity to every encounter. Mr. Cartwright, may I introduce Mr. Barnaby Druthers?
7: Pleasure.
1: Indeed.
7: Druthers. I've heard that name before. Wasn't there some business a while back?
1: Have you not heard of the case of the five buttons?
3: Mr. Druthers is here on a matter of urgency and some delicacy. It has come to his understanding that Mrs. Harriet Beecher Stowe visited you last week.
7: She still had her luggage with her, poor thing.
3: Can you tell us what you discussed?
7: I don't think that's any of your concern. I'm sorry, who are you again? This is Mr. Druthers, you are...
2: Allow me to introduce Miss Harpethorn.
1: We have been engaged to inquire into a matter involving Mrs. Stowe and a manuscript.
7: Manuscript? Was she writing anything new? Not that it matters. There's only one book for which you will be known, and we published it when it was relevant. Many publishers in town did. Brookwills, Chatworths.
3: Many publishers of the same book. How is that possible?
7: American copyright laws don't apply here. Mrs. Stowe has been told that many, many times. And vice versa, of course. Yanks have been publishing Boz's work for years.
1: Boz?
3: Dickens.
7: Ah, someone does enjoy Dickens. Very good. Still, there are much more examples of American publishers printing English writers than the other way around. I'm sure Dr. Watson's account of the late Mr. Holmes's adventures make their way across the pond and he never sees a farthing.
3: That's not their currency at any rate.
1: So you've been known to take her work without her consent?
7: Legally.
3: Or to be more precise, not in an action against English law.
7: It doesn't matter. It just doesn't matter. She has had a book publisher in London for decades, and we haven't published Uncle Tom's Cabin in 30 years? 40 years, maybe?
1: Then why was she here?
7: Exactly. The old bird is not what she once was. I wouldn't say that to her directly, of course, but it couldn't have escaped your notice if you met her.
3: Are you saying Mrs. Stowe was here discussing her book with you, and you had no current business with it?
7: Decades past its prime, and the matter was already resolved. Still, she was in here waving about sheets of paper, yelling, "It's mine, in my own hand!" Most disturbing. Anyway, that's all I have to say. If you have anything further, I will ask you to contact my solicitor, and he will respond in due time. Good day to you both.
3: Thank you for your time, Mr. Cartwright.
1: Good day to you, sir. Curious business. Publishing and whatnot. Mother enjoys a good book. Alas, my own reading is confined to the evening papers.
3: To see if your name is in one.
1: Possibly.
3: Lady Blackthorn is on the list. I have a passing connection with her, so I'll make my way there.
1: I'll stop by Bovington's just to ensure that part is covered. Shall we meet back at Brownie before dinner?
3: I'll send you a wire if the needs change, but keep a watch, Barnaby. I fear things are not what they appear to be.
8: No, Viscountess Treble, don't you?
3: Of course. A delight to see you again, Viscountess.
9: And you, my dear. And how is Mr. Druthers? Will he be joining us this afternoon?
3: I regret not. He's working on a very particular case, but sends his regards. I am sure when he has time for leisure, he will make his entrance in social circles.
9: London is grateful to have such a distinguished gentleman at the ready to help during these troubling times. What with the news of the Earl of Euston and Lord Somerset. Of course, I do not gossip.
3: Of course not.
9: But such behaviour on Cleveland Street! Shocking! Shocking!
3: I wonder, Lady Blackthorne, whether you enjoyed your visit with Mrs. Harriet Beecher Stowe from America?
8: She is a dear thing.
9: Dear, dear thing. Lovely woman. Of course I do not gossip.
3: Of course not.
9: But she is getting on, as it were. Her mind is not as quick as it was when she wrote her most notable novel.
8: Viscountess was kind enough to join us at the Savoy.
9: The duck was perfection.
3: Did her notable novel come up during her visit?
8: Nothing but, I'm afraid, she brought it with her.
9: Not the book, not a copy. She brought the original. Pages and pages in her own hand. It made quite a stir.
3: Viscountess, you have a keen eye while out in the public sphere. I wonder if you recognized anyone else at the Savoy at other tables?
9: Of course I do not gossip.
3: Of course not.
9: But at the adjoining table was Lord Funbridge. You may remember him from the Parliament inquiry.
1: Mrs. Kipling should enjoy the night off, I suppose.
3: By now she understands that preparing a hot supper at Bryony will be the exception and not the rule when there is a case afoot. She makes marvellous sandwiches.
1: Quite. So Bovington's had heard nothing so far, but I left my card. How did you make out at Lady Blackthorne's?
3: A stroke of luck, as the Viscountess was also present. She asked for you.
1: Indeed. Why are we here at Mumby's?
3: When the web of intrigue offers the tiniest thread of chance, we must follow it, Barnaby. Viscountess mentioned a Mr. Mumby at an adjoining table.
1: What would you have me do here?
3: Keep a sharp eye out for rare finds.
10: Evening. I was just about to close. Is there something I can help you find?
3: A most intriguing place of business, Mr.
10: Mumby. Samuel Mumby.
3: Mr. Mumby. Mr. Druthers. Mr. Druthers has always been fascinated by rare oddities.
1: I have. I have indeed. Yes, rare oddities. Like this particular item here. Most intriguing.
10: My walking stick? Harrods.
1: Yes, but the construction of it is quite,
3: Mr. Druthers, I believe you might be more interested in this. Is this what I think it is?
10: An original from Mr. Dickens himself. My partner enjoys collecting.
1: I don't recognize it.
10: It is a page from Our Mutual Friend. It was his last work before he passed. It is in his own hand.
3: The value of such an item
10: is priceless. Now that the man is no more.
3: How did he come by it?
10: I believe he was apprenticed at Chapman and Hall in his younger years, but you'd have to ask Mr. Thompson himself for the details.
1: Thompson? That sounds very familiar.
3: Thank you, Mr. Mumby. Your shop is most intriguing. We will visit when more time allows. We need a hansom cab, Mr. Druthers, right away. And now to the Savage, Barnaby. On the way, we shall discuss the case and see if we share the same view of events.

0: Thank you for seeing us, Mr. Wiggins. I am sure you're looking forward to having the incident involving Mrs. Stowe behind you.
1: A swift conclusion to this mess may prevent the savage from harmful publicity. Should we really be bothering Mrs. Stowe at this point?
2: I'm afraid we must. Tell me, keys to the rooms are given to the patrons. Is there a second set?
1: I have the key, but I hardly care for what you're implying.
0: Please, sir, no need to raise your voice just yet.
2: But an alternative key can be made if one has access to the original, is that not so?
1: That's true of any key.
2: Now that we are here, we can conclude this case in Mrs. Stowe's room.
3: Come in, please. Mrs. Stowe is ready to receive you.
2: Please leave the door ajar, Mrs. O'Reilly. Thank you. Mrs. Stowe, we believe there is a solution to the mystery.
4: To the theft?
2: Indeed. The first key point is that glass follows the trajectory from the impact as it falls. There was no glass inside, or very little at any rate, and given the size of the break, it is clear that the glass was broken from an impact inside the room, and the glass fell outside onto the street below.
4: If only you had drawn the curtain, Mrs. O'Reilly.
3: Ah, but I had done, ma'am.
2: No doubt you had, Mrs. O'Reilly, but the culprit drew it open, knowing it would cause no sound. There were no footprints as he had been inside the entire evening.
0: It was simple enough for the thief to take the manuscript and leave with it. That could have been the end of the thief's involvement. But then it would be known the theft was caused by someone with a key to the room, and that wouldn't do, so undoubtedly that night he broke into your room to take the manuscript and move the curtain, and once his illicit gains were secured, he stood in the doorway and threw a rock through the window to stage the burglary, closing the door quickly in the confusion. He returned to his hiding place until summoned.
1: Well,
2: across the way, of course. The room was not let. Isn't that right, Thompson?
1: That scoundrel!
0: Undoubtedly the manuscript is hidden in the room across the way, to be retrieved and relocated once the yard went on to other matters.
2: Here it is, Barnaby. I have them here. Undoubtedly, when Mr. Thompson claimed to have searched all the rooms, he knew where not to look. He would be prepared to turn it over to his brother, who was the silent partner at Mumby's.
1: Mr. Druthers, you're a genius. Thompson won't get away for long, I'm sure of it.
2: There is an Inspector Gregson who would be most appreciative if you would contact him so he could be the one to officially close the inquiry on behalf of the yard.
4: Thank you, miss. I'm ever so grateful to you.
2: Thank you, Mrs. Stowe.
4: Harriet, please.
2: It has been an honor to meet you. You have done much for society.
4: Always remember that women are the real architects of society.
2: You are surely right, Harriet.
5: What do you have here, Miss Thorne?
0: It says in the Times that Thompson has turned on his brother. There was no doubt they would catch him, but did you know that Thompson's brother was part owner of Mumby and Thompson? Did you know that?
2: Yes, Barnaby, I was aware of that.
0: Collector of rare things. I suppose he convinced his brother to steal the object. Perhaps he'd had something over him. Siblings often do.
2: Imagine the value of a handwritten copy of Uncle Tom's Cabin, the novel that, according to President Lincoln, started a war.
0: It wouldn't be the real original. She was rewriting it, apparently.
2: Yes, but someone willing to steal it wouldn't be worried about conveying its true nature, would he? If the words are the same in her own hand, it would still be priceless.
0: Come now. It would be worth something, surely.
2: Priceless, not valueless, Barnaby. Ah, tea. Thank you, Mrs. Kipling.
0: Ah, here it is. Mr. Druthers and Company were of great assistance in the yard's inquiry. And Company. I'm afraid they failed to mention your name, Miss Thorne.
2: It is to be expected, for many reasons.
0: The yard has taken the glory, and the paper has taken your association from the case.
2: That is true, Barnaby, but we've done well for a woman of great importance and eased her mind during her fragile years. Often it is the thing of highest value that can never truly be stolen.

The Classic Case Files of Barnaby Druthers, starring Devin Richtmeyer and Humphrey Ralston. The Priceless Manuscript, guest starring Nancy Sasso Janis as Harriet Beecher Stowe.

then now a rare treat. We present a unique look at Barnaby Druthers, a short story imagining the very first investigation that occurs at night in a dark alley in Victorian England, a ripping yarn entitled Barnaby Doesn't Know Jack.

0: I say there, chap. You with a knife or scissors under the cloak.
1: What?
0: I say there, a word, sir. Don't walk away, a word.
1: Who? Me?
0: Yes, you. Who else would I be talking to in this desolate alley but you? At this late hour, you and I are the only ones here. Good Lord, that is a rather sharp blade you have your hand, sir.
1: Oh, yes, very sharp. A tool of great precision.
0: You had best be careful with that, my dear man. Someone's liable to be seriously hurt if you're not careful.
1: Oh, no, I hadn't thought of that.
0: Absolutely. I suppose you have knives and scissors about because of the Ripper.
1: What?
0: Just in case you run across that fiend, that monster. Safety is the watchword. What?
1: Oh, yes. I make good use of the implements of my trade.
0: Oh, you use them for your trade. That is a bit of luck.
1: And my hobbies.
0: Hobbies. Yes, indeed. I was considering adopting one myself. I was just telling Mother, benefits of a rewarding hobby keeps an idle mind from becoming the devil's playground, or something to that effect. I may have just mentioned I was thinking of collecting stamps, but I shan't really go into it. I keep forgetting to collect them, and I wind up using the blasted things for my correspondence, don't you know?
1: Yes. Well, anyway, I'd better be off.
0: The thing about collecting something is you have to hold on to that thing. Otherwise, you're not really collecting, are you? Not that collecting stamps is much of an action activity. Do you know what I mean by action activity? It doesn't seem particularly heroic. And as a man of action, I wish to pursue some other activity with more vigor.
1: You're a man of action?
0: I was thinking bird watching. You like birds, don't you?
1: I like the birds, don't I?
0: What a generous laugh you have, sir. Obviously you imply your interest in the fairer sex. That's why you're out here, is it not? Out for a ripping time, as it were.
1: What? No, no, no!
0: Of course it is. You're something of a lady killer, aren't you?
1: What? No!
0: Shh! Of course you are. Look out, ladies, the lady killer is here!
1: Shh! Ah, there's a fair cop. You have me.
0: I have you pegged indeed. Still, you best be off and about your business. You don't want to be around if Jack the Ripper is about.
1: Are you toying with me, sir?
0: Not at all. I suppose I might stay out myself, though, and see if I can catch that scoundrel. I think I'd fancy myself somewhat of a detective, come to think of it. What say you?
1: I don't know how to read you, sir, but if you let me be on my way...
0: Of course. It was a pleasure talking to you, sir. A real pleasure. Say, what shall I call you if we should meet again?
1: We should not meet again, sir. But I suppose you can call me Jack.
0: Then take care. I would make a rather good detective. I must investigate that possibility further.

Nutmeg Junction proudly presents Barnaby Druthers. Barnaby Druthers, London's second favorite detective, investigates mysteries with his intellectual partner, Harper Thorne. The classic Victorian-era tales take place in Victorian London, while modern Druthers stories take place in modern-day

Ross, Jack Sheedy, Kurt Boucher, AJ Lynn, Jandy Hanna, Beth Steinberg, and Michael Illion. Barnaby Druthers, One Fearful Night in Ataraxia.

0: Terrible news, Mrs. Harris. There's been an attack on Jonathan Ragsdale.
1: Horrible, Mr. Graff. Just horrible. How is he?
0: He is angry. We all are. This shall not stand. Our village must be made safe again. That's why we're all getting together at the town hall.
1: Is my husband there?
0: Doc Harris is there. So is everyone else. Come, see for yourself.
2: Citizens, citizens, we will get to the bottom of it. It is all safe now.
3: You may say that, Judge Rook, but what about young Ragsdale? He wasn't safe. Nobody's safe in Ataraxia, not now.
4: He's alive, Mrs. Dalton. That's something. Byron Brown was there to stop the hideous beast.
1: A beast? Was it a beast? A wolf?
3: No worse. They say it was the Owl Man.
5: There's no such thing.
6: I swear, Miss Loughton, if I wasn't there to be attacked by it, I wouldn't have believed it myself.
0: The Owl Man is more than a legend now. He's real. Is that not so, Mr. Brown? He should know. He shot at it.
7: Aye, it was the Owl Man. Wings, claws, and all. But I had my rifle, and I stopped the attack. But it fled into the night.
0: Thank you, Mr. Brown. Friends, we know who's to blame.
3: The strangers!
5: Oh, Mrs. Dalton, we do not know that.
0: But we do, Miss Mountain. Who else could it be? The strangers arrive, and the Owlman suddenly appears? Coincidence? I think not.
1: This is about our children's safety, our families. We will put an end to this. We will make him confess and end the Owlman's reign of terror. Who's with me?
8: Yes!
9: Good evening, Mrs. Dalton. You have a lovely inn here. I apologize. Is this some sort of evening parade in the village of Ataraxia I was unaware of?
3: Where is the other one? Where's your friend?
9: Miss Thorne? I assume she's in her own room. She wouldn't be here at this hour. Wouldn't be appropriate.
0: You're coming with us.
9: Mr. Graff, I'm not reasonably tired for visiting. Perhaps tomorrow after a good night's rest.
4: Search their rooms, Mrs. Dalton. Come along, lads. Take him now.
9: My word. I hope you understand. This behavior will do nothing for your tourist trade.
10: Do you know what this is about, Barnaby?
9: The locals appear to be a bit worked up over something or other.
4: You know what it's about. The attack on young Jonathan Ragsdale.
9: An attack, you say? If you think we're involved, then it means you don't really know who actually did it, in which case, you're in luck. Because I'm Barnaby Druthers. Perhaps you've heard of me.
11: Who?
9: Crushingly disappointed.
10: Barnaby Druthers, the private detective. We can help. Tell us what happened.
7: The Owl Man attacked Jonathan Ragsdale. But I shot at in the right shoulder with buckshot.
9: The Owl Man?
0: An evil-winged creature with talons sharp as knives. Tall as a man, but not a man. A beast.
5: Before this night, it was just a story told to children.
1: But it is real. It arrived when you arrived.
5: Evil.
9: And so the mob arrived at my door. Mob justice is a phrase that relies heavily on the first term, but rarely guarantees the latter. I prefer to solve your little problem and receive, if not an honorarium, at least your gratitude, rather than to be vindicated posthumously. In fact, most things are better when they're not posthumous.
1: It's a trick!
9: I assure you, madam, you are mistaken. My successes are a matter of public record. Surely someone in Ataraxia has heard of me.
2: I believe I have heard.

0: Thank you.
1: Thank you. You're the judge here. Judge Rook, you are dressed to the part already, sitting there in your black robes. I am grateful for your sagacity in these perilous times.
2: You say owl man. Why man? How could you determine the creature's sex? Are you experts in avian anatomy? From the plumage? From a voice? What identifies the creature as male?
3: Certainly a woman could never be so ferocious and brutal.
2: Truly, you must not know many women, Mr. Byron Brown.
4: Look here! I searched their rooms, and look what I found in Harper Thorne's room!
5: Metal claws!
4: Hiding in her luggage!
5: Condemned by her own words!
1: The soul?
2: Not hiding, simply packed. You recall the spring-heeled jack case? Since that time, when we travel, I take the claws for protection. Defensive purposes only. Of course, there was no way to anticipate a problem of this nature.
6: We have our villain. The claws in her room prove it.
1: As long as I'm no longer a suspect, will I be issued my own personal pitchfork and torch? Are they provided free of charge by the village elders? Or do I have to rent them?
2: Barnaby!
1: Miss Thorne, as an independent investigator, I will get to the bottom of this occurrence, and if you are guilty, there will be justice. Now you there, you are Simeon Graff, the barber, yes? Bring the chalkboard over here to the front.
7: You wish to lead the proceedings? How can we trust you? You are her friend.
1: Because, Doc Harris, I may be her friend, but above all else, first and foremost, I am a friend of justice. I have a commitment to the truth. Whatever has been written of me would say no different. Is that not true, Judge Rook?
0: I have read nothing different.
1: So it is. A chalkboard, if you please, Mr. Graff, and our informal inquest will commence. Judge Rook, you will note on this board those in this room will write guilty or not guilty and a word signifying their reasoning. There are two people who saw the creature on the night of the attack. The victim, Jonathan Ragsdale, and his saviour, Byron Brown. But it seems the citizens of Ataraxia have been aware of this creature before this night.
0: Legend tells of a stranger came to our village. At night, he turned into an owl creature and pursued those who were not in bed.
8: It is merely a bedtime story told to children.
0: We all know the story, but this is the first appearance in our lifetime.
1: Thank you for the clarification. You are Miss Ida Lighton, the teacher?
8: I am.
1: You sound skeptical of these proceedings. Excellent. Such skepticism is a valued commodity in pursuits of fact. Your Honor, with your permission, I would like to proceed.
0: Proceed, Mr. Druthers.
1: Very good. Mr. Ragsdale, you reside here in the village of Ataraxia?
9: Yes, sir.
1: What do you do for a living?
9: I'm looking for work at the moment.
1: Now, Mr. Ragsdale, please tell us what happened. Leave no detail, no matter how obscure, out of your retelling.
9: I was out walking by the river when I was attacked. Mr. Brown shot at the thing, and it ran away.
1: I admire your economy of words. I believe the bard had something to say on the subject.
2: Brevity is the soul of wit.
1: There it is. Excellent as usual, Miss Thorne. But in this matter, we require more information. For instance, why were you at the river?
9: It's as good a place to walk as any.
2: Were you with anyone? I believe that is what Barnaby is asking.
1: So the answer is yes. Who was it?
9: Look, I don't have to... It's not really any of your...
6: I was with him. I'm Martha Rook. It was on our land.
9: Martha, you didn't have to.
6: Yes, I did, Jonathan. I did. I was with him. I only wish I stayed with him.
9: I'm all right, Martha.
5: Martha, what were you doing there with Jonathan Ragsdale?
6: I can walk with anyone I like, Simeon.
2: Martha, Jonathan, did anyone see the two of you together?
6: I don't believe so.
1: Someone did. Whomever was the mysterious owl man, or now that Miss Thorne is a suspect, the owl woman, may have seen the two of you together and may have waited until Martha left. Mr. Ragsdale, can you describe your assailant?
9: Feathers, claws. I didn't see it too well, for, you see, I was shielding my face.
2: How tall was it?
9: My size.
1: Not taller. Not my size, then.
9: No.
1: I am removed from suspicion. Was the assailant shorter than you?
9: No, Mr. Druthers.
1: That removes Martha Rook and Mrs. Dalton from contention, both of whom are of shorter stature than yourself, Mr. Ragsdale.
4: Contention? For what exactly, Mr. Druthers? I was never in contention. I'm not the owl person. She is.
1: Mrs. Dalton, our beloved innkeeper, please understand that everyone may be in contention until the evidence provides exoneration. The good news for you, Mrs. Dalton, is that you are exonerated by your height. Unfortunately, Miss Thorne, it does not exonerate you.
2: Hope springs eternal.
0: This is serious business, Miss Thorne. Mark your words well.
4: It is serious indeed, Judge. I have made up my mind. Give me the chalk.
1: You don't want to wait for all of the evidence and testimony, Mrs. Dalton?
4: Guilty. Claws. I found the claws in her room. The claws are hers. She did it.
1: Thank you for your participation, Mrs. Dalton. The rest of us will wait for all of the evidence in the spirit of justice. Byron Brown, you are a farmer, and your property abuts the land Jonathan Ragsdale was walking on. Can you tell us what you saw?
3: I saw the creature attack young Jonathan, and I shot it in the shoulder.
1: Can you describe the creature?
3: I saw it from a distance, about 100 paces, but it was the size of a man, for sure. A man or woman, an adult person.
1: Thin? Fat?
3: Neither.
1: About 100 paces. Then about the distance between yourself and this podium, yes? Doc Harris, come here, please. Is Doc Harris the size of the creature?
3: Thinner, not too thin.
1: Congratulations, Doctor. Your girth has served you well in this instance. You are clearly not the owl man either.
5: I've had enough of this. Mrs. Dalton is correct. We have the villain. We have no need to go through this charade. Give me the chalk.
1: Simeon Graff the barber, you are satisfied already with the evidence in this matter?
5: Guilty. Outsider.
1: Outsider, Mr. Graff?
5: That's right. She is not from here. We trust our neighbors. None of us would have done such a thing, but she is not our neighbor. And like Mrs. Dalton said, she had the claws.
1: Mr. Byron Brown, can you inspect the claws brought from Miss Thorne's room? Are those the claws you saw?
3: It was from 100 paces, you understand.
2: You will note, Mr. Brown, that the claws cover each finger on both hands. This makes 10 claws, yes? How many claws did you see on this owl man?
3: I can't rightly say. Maybe 3? I don't know. It was 100 paces. I was anxious.
5: And shooting buckshot. Yes, this does not disprove the theory.
1: It calls the theory into question if we believe in a presumption of innocence and reasonable doubt. But you, yourself, Mr. Graff, as the barber, you have access to sharp blades, and you have not been ruled out by height or width. Do you not rely on the same standard of reasonable doubt?
5: But everyone knows me. They know I'm innocent. They can't say the same about her.
6: I know, Simeon. I know everyone here, and I can't imagine anyone wanting to harm Jonathan, so it must be her.
1: Another voted guilty, Miss Thorne. For the reason of neighbors. I am assuming the argument is that you are not a neighbor. You are the stranger in these parts. Voicing what has been said already, you are the other.
2: I hope you know what you're doing, Barnaby.
1: A search for justice, Miss Thorne. Mrs. Harris, you have remained silent thus far.
10: I was very sure at first. Now I'm not so certain.
1: Your judicious nature does you credit, Mrs. Harris.
10: Wasn't Simeon courting Martha Rooke? Before tonight, I knew nothing of Mr. Ragsdale's intentions towards Martha, and no idea Martha had any interest in him.
2: This is a rather interesting turn of events.
5: That is not your concern, Gertrude.
1: Alas, it has become all of our interest, Mr. Gruff. Access to blades and a potential motive.
5: I was not there. I did not even know.
2: You didn't know Martha and Jonathan had been courting?
5: I did not know she would walk with him. Or are you... That is Mr. Ragsdale and you affianced?
9: There's been no formal engagement, although I have expressed my intentions to Judge Rooke.
10: Well, then with no one else with a motive, I will take the chalk.
1: Guilty.
2: Barnaby.
1: Doc Harris, you have not had your say. As a doctor, you must take great care when you diagnose an illness or injury. Have you created a diagnosis in this instance?
7: I will take the chalk, but I have not yet made up my mind.
1: What questions need answering?
7: Where was Simeon Graff at the time of the attack?
5: I was home. I did not know to be anywhere else, and for that matter, I did not know about...
7: About Martha and Jonathan.
1: No one has asked about motive or location for Miss Thorne. I will ask it now, Miss Thorne. Did you have any reason to attack Mr. Ragsdale?
2: None whatsoever.
4: But it could be done as a jest, an ill-mannered one at that.
2: I was exploring the countryside and I was alone.
7: Given everything else, that is not sufficient.
1: Guilty. Opportunity and means. You mean she had the opportunity and the means, the clause, to do it. But no motive.
7: Motives can be obscure, only known to the guilty party.
1: Miss Thorne, this inquest has gone rather poorly for you.
2: You were the one running it, Barnaby. I place the blame entirely on your shoulders.
1: Where it should lie, for the moment. But Miss Ida Loughton has not written her answer.
4: You know the answer, Ida.
5: We all know it.
7: Miss Loughton, don't you trust your neighbors? Then trust our decision in this.
8: I...
1: The chalk, Miss Loughton. But remember that the decision should be yours alone.
10: There is no one else, dear.
6: If she attacked someone you loved, you'd want justice.
1: Alas, it says guilty. And your reasoning? You have not written a reason.
8: The clause?
1: The clause convinced you and not the pronouncements of your neighbors?
8: There was no one else. Just leave me alone.
1: There was no one else. Alas, now it is time for you, Judge Rooke, to write your verdict on the board.
0: I will proclaim it from here.
1: No, Judge. I insist. Take the chalk.
0: I do not pronounce with chalk.
1: These are merely the rules of our investigation. They will not be held against you. This will merely explain to the constabulary why you have chosen to detain Miss Thorne until they arrive. Please write your answer on the board.
0: A judge is above this. Those who have written here are the jury of sorts.
1: We are all members of that jury. That includes you, Judge. Why will you not write on the board?
0: This is ridiculous. I will not play the part of a jester in your amusements, Mr. Druthers.
1: Come now, Judge Rooke. We have all participated thus far, and you have allowed it. You have supported it. You agreed at the beginning. Yet at the end, when it is your turn to put an end to it all, you refuse. Take the chalk and write your answer. Catch. You missed the chalk, Judge, although it was thrown right to you. Here, I have another. Catch the chalk, Judge.
0: Enough of this, Druthers. I proclaim her guilty. That is all that is required.
1: If you believe it is so, write it on the board now. Catch.
7: Mr. Druthers, I agree with Judge Rooke. This has gone on too far, I'll be contacting the constabulary from the neighboring village. This informal inquest
1: is nearly over, yes? And we have reached the moment, but not the one you expected. You see, he's not trying to catch the chalk because he can't. His shoulder is in too much pain.
4: Oh, why would Judge Rook's shoulder be in too much pain?
2: From Buckshot. From Byron Brown's Buckshot.
1: Exactly, Miss Thorne. I knew you would understand.
2: And under the judge's robes must be the owlman costume used to scare his daughter's suitor away.
6: Father?
7: Is this true, Judge Rook?
2: Suddenly you wish to take his word. Those are not the rules you use to condemn me, are they? You made decisions after going through my luggage, but not the robe.
1: Judge Rook, I hand you this chalk. I challenge you to write anything on the board. Write your name. You let the chalk fall to the floor again.
5: Judge Rook, we will have to insist upon knowing if you wear that costume under your robe tonight.
1: The first clue was why he was wearing judge's robes at night, with no expectation of a trial. Our informal inquest was my idea. You wore your robe to cover the costume underneath that you could not discard before the villagers arrived at pitchforks and torches in hand.
4: A young man with few prospects, but with intentions towards your daughter. You didn't like the idea of Jonathan Ragsdale with Martha, did you?
2: That's rather harsh, Mrs. Dalton, but your supposition does have merit.
6: Father, did you attack Jonathan?
0: No one was hurt.
10: Not no one. You were shot with buckshot. A young man was scared out of his wits, and Miss Thorne nearly had her freedom taken from her. This was not a victimless crime.
1: Because she was not a neighbor. She was condemned for being the other. How easy is it to fear the stranger? How easy is it for a community to lose their sense of justice for fear of the stranger?
2: That was too close for comfort, Barnaby. For a moment, I truly thought you were pressing a case against me.
1: Merely for effect. I had to discover who was favoring their arm. You see, the main clue was that the culprit was shot with buckshot in the shoulder.
2: The one with an impaired shoulder would have difficulty writing on a chalkboard.
1: Had my plan not worked, we would have fought our way out. No one knows how to use those spring-heeled jack claws better than you.
2: Fortunately, it did not come to that. You have come a long way, Barnaby. When our adventures first began, I could not imagine you could both prosecute and defend a case.
1: I suppose it was fear. Fear for your safety, Miss Thorne. Fear is often the birthplace of reactions in times of crisis. But fear will never pen the epitaph of our moral compass so long as we hold tight to our empathy for others, especially for the strangers in our midst.

0: Barnaby Druthers is an audio theater program that is part mystery, part comedy. It certainly blends genres. It stars Humphrey Ralston as Barnaby Druthers and Devin Richtmeyer as his confidant, the woman of mystery, who is the brains behind the operation. The program is directed by A.J. Lynn and written, created, and produced by J. Timothy Quirk, with additional production by Kurt Boucher. Barnaby Druthers began as an episode in the audio theater program Nutmeg Junction. Here I am in interview discussing it.
1: When Devin and Humphrey came on board with Nutmeg Junction, paired them together for one short story, and then after that I had a sense as to what the characters would do, and we immediately did more stories after that. And then because Humphrey and Devin did so well in the roles, Barnaby Druthers is its own radio show.
0: A.J. Lynn, the director of the program, describes her process.
2: Joe will send me a script. Occasionally, we'll talk about changing one or two things, but then casting starts. I got Humphrey and Devin always. Sometimes I'll either have to go back and listen to older shows or to see what I've got for talent in Nutmeg Junction to do different accents. I see who's available, who has the certain talents we need for that particular script, whether it's modern or Victorian era. Then comes the listening part, making sure that I'm getting appropriate audio from everyone. After recording, it's out of my hands.
0: Devin Richtmeyer plays Harper Thorne.
3: I am Devin. I play Barnaby's partner in crime. She's kind of the brains behind the operation, but she doesn't really want the glory. She just does it for the joy of solving mysteries. And I think she also enjoys the fact that Barnaby really likes the attention. So she kind of just leaves it up to him.
0: Humphrey Ralston plays the titular role, Barnaby Druthers.
4: I love playing a role, and the other characters and the other people in the show are just so great. And we just have a lot of fun doing it, and we can't wait to get back in the studio. I really respect and enjoy being with these other great actors. And, you know, while my name is on the show, I'm really only a small part of what actually makes it a really enjoyable experience. And hopefully the audience gets as much out of it as we do. I think we genuinely enjoy being with each other.
0: Kurt Boucher, who assists with production, finds inspiration in the classic audio theater programs.
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7: 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A shortfall in SNAP benefits does not have to negatively impact our community. I'm Nadine, host of Ventura Vibe, and you're listening to KPPQLP Ventura.
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9: The deed is done.
10: If the deed is done, then what have you brought before me, my dear?
9: The gold, the jewels, it's all there.
10: You have done well, Lady Rawlings. Rest assured, your jewels will reside in better hands, all except this small garnet. Place it in your purse, leave it there, and forget it even exists.
9: Yes.
10: Of course, you won't remember any of it at all, will you?
9: What do you mean?
10: Lady Rawlings, you brought me jewels. Thank you. But your jewels do not compare to the very special amethyst on the top of my cane. It's very unique because it spins. See how it spins? Look at it. Look at it. It is lovely, is it not?
9: Yes.
10: When you step outside, you will feel refreshed and remember nothing of the jewels or of me. You will only feel you have done charitable works for which you should feel proud. Go now, Lady Rawlings. Your work is done.
9: Officer?
11: Excuse me, madam.
9: Madam, I am Lady Eleanor Rawlings.
11: My apologies, Your Grace. Are you lost?
9: Oh, dear, I am. I'm not quite certain how to express this, but can you tell me exactly where I am?
11: This is no place for a lady of your stature. May I call you a two-wheeler to take you home?
9: Oh, please.
11: If you don't mind my asking, what are you doing here, Lady Rawlings?
9: Charitable works. Yes, charitable works.
0: Barnaby Druthers, The Mesmer King. 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Copyright 2023. Directed by A.J. Lynn. 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Starring Devin Richtmeyer and Humphrey Ralston. With Kurt Boucher, Jerry Crystal, Jandy Hanna, Alana Hunter, Jason Kulas, Kristen Moracy, Beth Steinberg. Barnaby Druthers, Mesmer King.
12: A Lady Pemberty to see you, Mum.
8: Thank you, Mrs. Kipling. Please show her in. And we will have the Earl Grey tea today with lemon.
12: Yes, Mum.
13: Thank you for seeing me without an appointment, Miss Thorne.
8: No appointment is necessary between friends, Your Grace. Something in the tenor of your voice indicates this is not a social visit. How may I be of assistance?
13: I fear it is most embarrassing, and it must be kept in absolute secrecy. Except if you wish to involve Mr. Druthers in the inquiry, of course. That is, if you find it wise.
8: Discretion is always the watchword, Lady Pemberty. Please begin when you are most at ease.
13: I would not have believed it if I did not witness it for myself. I would have suspected the staff and handed all of them their cards. But you see, these were my mother's pearls. Would it have mattered if they were anything but my mother's pearls? He took the locket and the necklace. If he had explained...
8: Perhaps your story would be best told from the beginning, Your Grace.
13: my husband removed my mother's pearls from my jewelry box. I saw him do it. He said not a word, not knowing I was there. I don't know how he didn't see me. Wouldn't he know that I would know it was missing?
8: Lord Pemberty removed your mother's pearls, among other valuable jewels, from the jewelry box and failed to return them. I trust you asked him about it?
13: Oh, I cautiously mentioned to him that I was looking for my mother's pearls. He seemed uninterested. He is generally uninterested in my things, which makes the matter all the more perplexing. And when I told him I could not locate the pearls or the other jewels, he demanded an inquiry to be made, tacitly blaming one of the servants. He seemed pleased when I said I would acquire your services. Now I'm in a predicament, as I know that no servant took the pearls he did. Why, my locket is in his jacket pocket to this day.
8: Lady Pemberty, because of the delicate nature of the assignment, it might be best to ask Barnaby Druthers for his assistance. He has a rapport with your husband that may prove beneficial.
13: So then you are taking the case. You will help me, Miss Thorne?
8: Always, Lady Pemberty, always.
4: So we already know who did it. That'll save a bit of time in the investigation, eh, Miss Thorne?
8: But we don't know the why in this equation.
4: At least Lady Pemberty has acted with discretion in this regard. It's not like the Babington case in the papers. The Mid-Morning Chronicle has a series about it.
8: Enlighten me.
4: Nothing to it, really. Richard Babington was caught red-handed stealing property from his cousin's house. A cousin doesn't receive the same fealty or protection as a husband, does he?
8: What property was he stealing?
4: I believe it was jewelry as well. Anyway, he still had them in his pocket when the constable arrived. He didn't have much of a defense either. Said he didn't know why the jewels were there. He attempted to claim someone put them there. But there were many witnesses who saw that he was the person who put them there.
8: Remarkable. And curious.
4: We must hope that Pemberty's only defense is a Babington defense.
14: I don't know which one of the help is the guilty party, but if you locate them, our house will be the better for it.
8: You suspect your staff of taking your wife's jewels?
14: There is no other possible explanation.
4: We like to conduct a thorough investigation, as you recalled, Lord Pemberty.
14: Thorough, indeed.
4: So perhaps we'll start at the top and move down the line, with your permission, Your Grace.
14: What do you mean?
4: I suppose we should ask whether you took the jewels. For perfectly reasonable reasons, of course, as one might, but it would be helpful to know at the start if that was the case.
14: Preposterous. This is beneath you, Druthers, and I do not find it amusing at all.
8: So the answer is no?
14: Absolutely not. I resent the implication entirely.
4: With Your Grace's permission, I wonder if you might indulge us by showing us the contents of your pockets.
14: How dare you, sir?
8: Lord Pemberty, we do not wish to embarrass you in any way. We want to be of assistance, and the request will lead to a swift and satisfactory conclusion to the matter.
13: Please, Charles.
14: By thunder, after this evening, you will never darken my door again with your nonsense, Druthers.
13: My locket?
14: Where? Oh, yes, there it is on the table. Wonderful. Still, we must find out which member of the staff took it and placed it there.
4: Your Grace, you yourself just placed it there from your pocket.
14: Preposterous. I did no such thing.
8: Then how did they appear on the table next to you?
14: I do not know. Did you do it, Druthers?
4: I did not. I remained seated throughout the discussion.
14: You're some kind of magician, Druthers.
8: Would that it were so.
14: Magic. Too much magic nowadays.
4: You are a believer of magic, Your Grace.
14: I've seen things, Druthers.
13: And what of my mother's pearls?
14: They're wherever you put it. I don't have it. I never had them. If they somehow materialized on this desk, it would be the same magic. I've nothing further to say except there's too much magic about. This event has been most stressful. I shall call my man to see you out.
13: I shall see them out, dear. Thank you for coming. I still don't understand why this happened. Well, it's over, isn't it? Although it isn't. Not really, for I don't have my mother's pearls.
8: Without additional information from Lord Pemberty as to what he did with them, the road to resolution will be challenging. In truth, I am not sure he could provide the answer. If it is any consolation, Lady Pemberty, it does not appear that he was telling any untruths to us. In my judgment, he appeared perplexed to his own actions. I know of a doctor who is most discreet, who could visit and share some advice.
13: My husband will blame all his ailments on magic. He has had nothing but magic on his mind since the party.
11: What party?
13: Lord Rawlings of Bexleyheath hosts parties from time to time. Sometimes there's music and dancing. At other times, there's entertainment. We saw Midsummer Night's Dream there last spring. Well, a few weeks ago, we saw the magicians. I don't care for that sort of thing.
8: I am acquainted with Lady Rawlings. I will pay her a visit and discreetly inquire into the events at the party, although there may be no connection with the events here.
11: And I can investigate the shops. I can start with Bovington's. If the pearls were sold there, I will retrieve them.
9: Harper Thorn, it has been too long since you visited Bexleyheath. Next gala, we will ensure you are on the guest list. Of that, you can be certain.
8: Thank you kindly, Lady Rawlings. The Rawlings parties are held in high regard. They are as renowned as the Duchess's annual gala.
9: You are too kind. Still, our parties host unique entertainments that the Duchess's gala cannot hope to provide, like the magicians. I am sure you have heard.
8: There is nothing but talk of it, but I would love to hear more from you, if you would indulge me.
9: There was an illusionist. Oh, marvellous fun. His assistant rose into the air. Extraordinary. I don't know why I am forgetting his name. I should know. Strange. I would ask, well, I suppose I would have asked Babington if he had recalled the name, but he is no longer in service.
8: Babington?
9: Our butler. He was in our service for years, but he was discovered to be a thief. Just last week, in fact. I trust you will keep that information between us. We do not want our name associated with his actions. As a matter of fact, I have been able to find some of my things as well. No doubt he was the cause.
8: You are missing jewels?
9: Yes, my jewels. You have understood my meaning, my dear.
8: You've lost jewels in the weeks following the party, and your man Babington was identified as a thief. But he was in the arms of the law last week, is that not so?
9: What on earth is the meaning of this inquiry?
8: Forgive me, of course. I am simply speaking my thoughts when often I am conversing with my friend in a collegial manner. I wonder if you would indulge me in a bit of magic.
9: Harper Thorn, a magician? How amusing!
8: I am gratified you believe it to be so. Granted, this attempt may not produce any results, but I am curious. Would you be so kind as to bring forth your coat and purse?
9: Molly, please bring my coat and purse.
15: Yes, ma'am.
9: What magic do you hope to conduct?
8: We shall see if any magic is done here today.
9: Here we are. Thank you, Molly.
8: Please empty your pockets onto the table.
9: Now, there is nothing in the pockets. Are you to produce something in them?
8: And your purse? Would you indulge me?
9: My dear Miss Thorn, I am shocked. If it were anyone else. But then there is history between us, yes? So I trust in your judgment. Here.
8: Lady Rawlings, you mentioned you lost jewels. Is that garnet on the table a jewel you have lost?
9: My dear, you are magic. Yes, I was certain it was lost to Babington.
8: I fear it is not magic, but a deduction. Lady Rawlings, if you would indulge me further still, I require your party's guest list and, more importantly, the name of the magician or magicians you hired.
9: I wish I could recall the name. Molly, do you recall the name of the illusionist for the party?
15: Yes, ma'am. Not an illusionist, a mesmerist. He called himself Jonathan Fox, the Mesmer King.
9: That's correct. Silly of me. I don't know why I didn't remember.
11: Bovington's had no jewellery that matched the description of the stolen goods, but Velope's on the east and displayed pearls. They may have been Lady Pemberty's,
4: but it is unlikely there is proof. Valpolz was unable to provide information about the cellar.
8: Intriguing. Lady Rawlings provided information about the mesmerist. Or rather, while at Lady Rawlings' estate, I acquired information about the mesmerist by her staff. Lady Rawlings' memory lacks clarity.
4: That appears to be a connecting thread to this case.
8: When the web of intrigue has been spun, we must pull the thread until the truth unravels before us.
4: Jonathan Fox, the Mesmer King, if he has the powers to hypnotize victims into committing crimes and forgetting about them, he will be a difficult criminal to stop.
8: We shall have to create a web of our own. It has been a while since Mrs. Druthers hosted a party of her own, yes?
4: If by it has been a while you mean never, then I see your meaning. Hosting a party at home is not possible. Mother would certainly not approve.
8: Then the party must be held at Golden Hour. Mrs. Kipling will not be pleased either, but she will oblige. However, I must insist that the promise of the contents from the Druthers jewelry box must be the temptation, the bait to catch our quarry.
4: And while the invitations are being sent, I will personally invite a very special guest, Inspector Gregson.
13: May I help you, sir?
10: I have been invited to perform here. May I enter?
13: There must be some mistake, sir. My mistress's party is not until the 22nd.
10: Yes, I know. But I like to review the stage where I will perform. In this case, the parlor where I will perform. It would not be too much of an imposition for a quick inspection, would it? May I enter?
13: Come in.
10: I understand your mistress is a Miss Harper Thorne.
13: Yes, sir.
10: She's not here at the moment, is she? Otherwise, you would have told her that company has arrived. Will she return soon?
13: Miss Thorne's schedule is her own to keep.
10: You're protective of your mistress. Miss Thorne is wise to keep you in her service.
13: This is the parlor where you are to perform. Will that be everything you require, sir?
10: Interesting. Such a small venue. Your mistress's written request for my performance stressed that there will be an appreciative as well as an affluent and influential audience in attendance, which is interesting. Almost as interesting as the claim that she received a recommendation from Lady Rawling. I wonder why she would write that.
13: I couldn't say, sir.
10: It would presuppose Lady Rawling's recalled me and my performance, yes?
13: I suppose, sir. That be everything, sir.
10: Not quite. Almost. If I were to stay longer, I would have asked you to take my coat and cane. This cane here, do you like it?
13: It is a fine cane, sir.
10: Yes, it is, isn't it? Especially the handle, which is made of a rare amethyst, which shines when it hits the light. Just so.
13: It does, sir.
10: It's very unique because it spins. See how it spins? Look at it. Look at it. It is lovely, is it not?
13: Yes.
10: You may feel at ease and calm. What is your name?
13: Mrs. Kipling.
10: Remember, you are safe and among friends, Mrs. Kipling. You can trust me. You do trust me, don't you?
13: Yes.
10: Beryl, I want you to tell me everything you can about your mistress, Harper Thorne, and why she would ask me to perform. Thank you for your time. You have been most helpful.
13: Yes, sir.
10: After I depart, when the door closes, you will recall nothing of what transpired here today. You will be refreshed and go about your day.
8: Oh, Mrs. Kipling, I am so very sorry to have put you through that.
13: I wouldn't have fallen victim to that rascal, nohow. But I did not look at the cane all the same, just as you told me.
8: When you were mentally prepared, it fortified you against his practice. It is my understanding that trickery of the mind does require some level of acceptance to the practice, even for amusement. Are you certain you are unaffected?
12: Oh, right as rain, Mum. How did you know we would come here, though?
8: I didn't, but one must be prepared for the unexpected when the unexplained threatens your door. And he represents a most dangerous threat indeed. Send a wire to Barnaby. Ask him to come at once. We have much to discuss.
10: Ladies and gentlemen, it is my pleasure to invite you to experience the unusual and the macabre. For you may call me the Mesmer King, and I am here to amaze. I thank Miss Harper Thorne for the kind invitation. And do we have Barnaby Druthers in the audience? Why, yes, indeed, Mr. Druthers. Please come up and join me, if you would be so kind.
4: I would be delighted. I have not prepared a speech, however. I am happy to entertain.
10: I am certain you would entertain, Mr. Druthers. But first, could you hold my cane? Careful to mind the amethyst. It is lovely, is it not?
4: Yes. I think it...
10: Sleep.
12: Oh, my.
10: Oh, that is nothing, I assure you. Mr. Druthers is very happy because he's about to read the newspaper, his favorite newspaper, and when he does, he will laugh at a particularly funny story. 3, 2, 1.
8: Inspector Gregson, I appreciate you attended the party, but it appears the Mesmer King did not commit any crime or convince someone within his power to commit one.
11: Perhaps he suspected a trap.
8: Possibly. Or possibly I have missed something in his presentation. We should ask Barnaby.
12: Mr. Druthers is gone, ma'am.
8: Barnaby left already, without discussing the night's events or at least saying goodbye. That is not at all like him.
11: He was put under the power of the Mesmer King during the show.
8: Inspector, you are correct. And if something has gone wrong, then we must follow him to ensure his safety.
11: And if, as you say, there are victims who are convinced to steal jewelry, we may catch the perpetrator in the act of receiving stolen goods.
8: Mrs. Kipling, have you been affected by the Mesmer King at Golden Hour tonight?
12: Oh, only that I have to set the parlour to rights, Mum.
8: How long has Barnaby been inside his house?
11: It appears he has been in the building for a half hour. It is possible he was not affected by the Mesmer King at all. If we knock on the door, we could see for ourselves if he is well.
8: No, we must wait a little longer. I believe strange events are still afoot on this night.
11: There, look! He's stepping outside.
8: He's holding a bag.
11: Would he have taken Mrs. Druthers' jewels?
8: Mother would certainly not approve. He's entering a cab.
11: Meadows, follow the cab wherever it goes.
4: The deed is done.
10: If the deed is done, then what have you brought before me, my good man?
4: The gold, the jewels, it's all there.
10: You have done well, Mr. Druthers. Rest assured, your mother's jewels will reside in better hands.
11: They will reside with Mrs. Druthers, and you will be in the hands of justice, Mesmer King.
10: So it was a trap. Well done, Miss Thorne. I will know better next time. Allow me to get my cane, and I'll join you, Inspector.
8: The cane with the amethyst handle will be brought to the yard separately.
11: None of your tricks now. Your mesmerizing is over.
10: We shall have to discuss that on the ride to the yard, Inspector.
8: Barnaby, are you well?
4: What's going on?
8: Put the jewels back in the bag and return them to your mother.
4: Jewels? My word! How did they get here?
8: It is quite a story. We will have time to discuss it later. Be careful with your captive, Inspector.
11: We have nothing to fear now. The Mesmer King has been captured.
4: I don't see why we must return the cane to the villain.
8: We are not returning it to him, but we are bringing it separately to the yard for evidence.
4: Ah, there's Gregson. Inspector, we have something for you.
11: Brothers, Miss Thorne, what are you doing here?
4: What do you mean? We have the cane. Mesmer King's cane.
11: The Mesmer King? Who is that now? What's going on?
8: Inspector Gregson, is the Mesmer King in your care?
11: What do you mean? Who is that?
8: The Mesmer King is gone.
4: So he didn't require his cane to mesmerize victims. Inspector Gregson fell prey to the mental trickery, and the Mesmer King escaped.
8: He is a dangerous foe. We must now be ever vigilant, for he will undoubtedly return. He was caught before. He can be caught again and brought to justice.
4: That is, if anyone can still remember he exists.
0: Barnaby Druthers, The Mesmer King. 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Starring Devin Richtmeyer and Humphrey Ralston. With Kurt Boucher, Jerry Crystal, Jandy Hanna, Ilana Hunter, Jason Kulas, Kristen Moraci, and Beth Steinberg. Barnaby Druthers, The Mesmer King. 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Starring Devin Richtmeyer and Humphrey Ralston, with Paul Sterrybrat, Jack Sheedy, Nicole Boucher, Beth Steinberg, Jandy Hanna, Kurt Boucher, J. Timothy Quirk, and Tyler White as Jonathan Graves. 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
12: A work of fiction. Any similarity between any situation and any person, living or dead, is completely coincidental.
16: Where is Sin's Reward? Where is it?
17: Sir, you're not allowed to burst in here without an appointment.
16: You're Adamson, aren't you? I sent my work to Henry Babcock. Mr. Babcock! I must have a word at once.
18: Don't come in. One moment. All right, Daniel. Who is it?
17: I believe the uninvited guest is Jonathan Graves, the young American writer you've been coddling all this time. This is too much, Henry.
18: Eccentric though he may be, his words pay the bills, Daniel. Let him in.
16: Mr. Babcock, please, sir. A word, just a word.
18: Calm yourself, Graves. As you can see, I'm very busy, but...
16: Did you receive my story, Sin's Reward?
18: Yes, I'm sure we did. Yes, yes, of course.
16: Where is it? You haven't read it, and I must have it returned at once.
18: Of all the impertinence, a young author asserts his story wasn't read and wants it returned. The very idea.
16: My story wasn't read. I'm sure of it. So return it to me, I beg you.
18: Did you luck into a better deal with another publisher? Have you forgotten our deal?
16: I'm a poor dealmaker. I grant you that.
18: Adamson and Babcock made you who you are today. Jonathan Graves, the new Poe. Who else bestowed that title upon you?

0: Us return it.
1: We may need it. You know our difficulties competing against Harmsworth Halfpenny Periodicals. He's on some damn crusade to put Penny Dreadfuls out of business. Something about moral turpitude. Madness.
2: I've told you we should diversify our line of periodicals, Henry.
1: This is not the time, Daniel.
0: Sirs, if you please. The only thing that matters is sin's reward.
2: Mr. Graves, your conduct is most unbecoming. I must ask you to leave. At once.
0: Do you have it?
1: You've said your piece, Graves. Now let me say mine. We shall give what you say some thought, and you will receive our response via the post, either your story returned, or your fee for a published work. Good day to you. We are very busy.
0: But...
2: out you go. Good day, Graves.
0: Don't print it. Don't read it. If you won't give it to me, then burn it. Burn it. Burn it.
1: Old fellow. All writers are a little peculiar, but Graves is...
2: American! And most disturbing, Henry.
1: Do you recall the story to which he was referring?
2: It happens to be on my desk. I have not reviewed it yet, but...
1: I'll take it.
2: If you like, I can review it now. I don't mind.
1: Hand it over, Daniel. The Gazette is still mine. You haven't removed me yet.

Henry, it's late. Henry? What's in your glass, Henry? Eleanor would be so disappointed. You make her worry so. Ah, here is Sin's Reward. I'll read it tonight and give you my thoughts in the morning. Good night, Henry. Hello? Who's there? No nonsense now. I will have none of it. I said I will have none of it. Who's about? I can feel someone there. Now I see you in there, in the fog. Make yourself plain. Who are you?

0: You seem ill at ease, Barnaby.
1: Do you remember the publisher whose body was found on Paternoster Row a few nights back?
0: Charles Adamson of Adamson and Babcock Publishing. Did you know the man?
1: No, but the details are quite grisly, very disturbing. You know, they never caught the Ripper.
0: Jack the Ripper's victims were women and in the Whitechapel area. What is the connection with this case?
1: None, except when one great injustice goes unpunished, others may find evil inspiration. Something about the barbarity of the assault makes one believe the perpetrator may not stop at this one killing. The person or persons who committed this fiendish act must be stopped.
0: Meaning we should stop them. Has anyone hired us for that cause?
1: I shall pay the honorarium myself if business requires it.
0: Then we shall have the great Barnaby Druthers as our client.
1: Indeed. I took the liberty of speaking with our friend Inspector Gregson this morning. He provided me with Henry Babcock's address, and he believes we may have an opportunity for a word or two with Inspector Fields this afternoon.
0: When the web of intrigue is spun, we must pull the first thread to unlock the mystery. We shall begin our investigation by paying a call upon Henry Babcock.
2: Can I help you?
1: Good day to you, madam. I trust you are the lady of the house?
2: Eleanor Babcock?
1: How do you do? This is Harper Thorne. My name is Barnaby Druthers. Perhaps you've heard of me.
2: I'm sorry, I can't say I have, but don't take it to heart. I admit, I have not felt myself recently.

0: We are here for a quick word with your husband.
1: Who is it, Eleanor?
2: A Mr. Druthers to see you, Henry. This way to the sitting room.
1: Who are they?
2: They asked for you by name, Henry. What did you expect? I know.
1: This is a stressful time. I will meet with them and ask them to go away. I'm Henry Babcock.
0: This is Barnaby Druthers, the private investigator.
3: You may have heard of the case of the Five Buttons.
2: Private investigator? You must be here because of Daniel Adamson. Oh, Henry.
1: Perhaps you should do your knitting in the study.
2: I cannot find the needles.
1: I'll find them for you.
2: Excuse me, won't you?
1: She's been disturbed since the news about Adamson.
3: We are conducting a private inquiry into that very occurrence.
1: The yacht is at work on that, I'm sure.
3: He was murdered near your office on Paternoster Row. May we assume he was on his way home from work?
1: An appropriate assumption.
0: Was he worried or alarmed before leaving?
1: Earlier in the day, we were both a little disturbed. An American writer came to our office and made something of a scene. He wanted his story submission back. Adamson showed him the door. I did share this with Inspector Fields, of course.
0: A writer demands his work returned. Is that common?
1: Not at all. Never been done. Jonathan Graves, the new Poe, author of stories most macabre.
3: Macabre? As in grisly stories?
1: Ghastly visions, but readers love it, and Graves feeds them a steady diet. The Gazette is still profitable in these difficult times.
3: Did the writer ever receive his story back?
1: We did not give it to him. I'm not quite certain where the story is, but I'm sure it will be found.
3: This American writer was in your office. Is he staying in London?
1: I'll get you the address. Pardon me one moment.
0: Barnaby, when we receive the author's address, I'll visit with the young author, and you visit with Inspector Fields.
3: Or I'll visit with the young author, and you can visit Inspector Fields.
0: I can think of 7 reasons why it's better my way.
3: I can only think of 3.
4: Can I help you?
0: It is my understanding Jonathan Graves lives here.
4: He's not here now.
0: As I expected. I was advised on good authority I should wait inside until he arrives.
4: I don't want no trouble.
0: My name is Harper Thorne. I am here at the request of the Barnaby Druthers. I'm sure you've read of him. He's been favorably discussed in the papers.
4: Don't read no papers.
0: Of course not. Who has time? What with the work we're doing, am I correct, Mrs.?
4: Mrs. Bunting.
0: Yes, Mrs. Bunting. I admire your seriousness and good judgment to be cautious in all things. We would expect nothing less than Her Majesty's kingdom.
4: Well, he's not here.
0: Yes, indeed. Mr. Graves is not here, but he would wish for me to wait inside. We have important business to discuss.
4: I'm not exactly...
0: I assure you, there can be no strange business if I sit in a comfortable chair inside your most charitable home than on the stoop for all to see. Would you agree?
4: Come in. Mind the step.
5: Inspector Fields, you have a visitor by the name of Dithers.
3: Druthers. Barnaby Druthers. I conduct private inquiries.
6: Private inquiries? What do you think, Officer Carlton? Do we need any interlopers on an open investigation?
5: No, we don't, Inspector.
6: See, Dithers? Sorry you wasted your time coming, but we don't require interlopers or your services here.
3: Inspector Fields, it is never a waste opportunity to visit the Yard. I have many friends here. I believe Inspector Gregson vouched for me.
6: Carlton, is this Gregson's case now?
5: No, Inspector. It is most assuredly is not.
3: But if I could offer some assistance... I have been known to be of service. Perhaps you've heard of the case of the Five Buttons.
6: That's the problem now, isn't it? We don't need gadflies thinking they can do the work of good men on the force. Do you want to put Officer Carlton out of a job?
3: I would never think I could do what you do. Heaven forbid. Allow me to reassure you that the papers will never know of my involvement. That is not my interest here. I do believe I may be able to rustle the proverbial bushes to let the bad pheasants fly out to the open for to be dealt with by your keen eye in action, Inspector Fields. You have my word on this as a gentleman.
6: Officer Carlton, I'm sorry you wasted your time today. Please go back to your desk while I escort Mr. Dithers out?
5: Yes, Inspector.
6: Let me be perfectly clear. If you find out anything, you are to tell me first. Is that understood?
3: Of course, Inspector.
6: What do you want to know?
3: The murdered man was Adamson of Adamson and Babcock Publishing. Was he carrying anything with him when he was attacked? A short story, perhaps?
6: An umbrella.
3: No short story?
6: An umbrella. Will that be all?
3: What was the murder weapon?
6: A sharp, thin object was used to stab him repeatedly. Good day, Mr. Dithers.
7: Who are you? What are you doing here? Miss Bunting?
0: My name is Harper Thorne. I work with Barnaby Druthers, the private investigator.
7: You must leave at once. At once!
0: I understand you are an accomplished author. You submit your work to Adamson and Babcock's Gazette.
7: Yes, but I'm afraid I don't know anything about Mr. Adamson's murder.
0: I didn't mention Mr. Adamson's murder.
7: He was murdered. It was in the papers. There's no earthly reason for you to be here except for that. I have spoken to the authorities already, and I have nothing further to say to you or anyone else. Miss Bunting!
0: I understand you visited your publisher the very night Mr. Adamson was murdered. Can you provide more insight into that event?
4: What's all this?
7: I was very clear, Miss Bunting. I demand privacy. You have let a stranger into my living quarters. This is unacceptable.
4: Many things are unacceptable with you, Mr. Graves. The moaning and yelling here every night could wake the dead.
0: Every night?
4: All this week.
7: I do not wish to discuss any of this further with either of you. Please leave, Miss Thorne. I have nothing to say to you.
0: I will leave, Mr. Graves, but consider this. If you are looking to retrieve the missing short story, it would seem you'd wish to utilize the free services of a private investigator. Barnaby Druthers' card is on your table.
3: Stonewalled, eh, Miss Thorne? I hardly fared better at the Yard. Inspector Fields was less than thrilled by my interest. Adamson was killed by a sharp, narrow instrument of death, and he did not have the story with him. Did you glean any insight at the author's abode?
0: He enjoys absinthe, possibly to excess. He appears to be a prolific writer. The top of his desk was barely perceivable at first glance due to the copious papers atop it. There are no indicators of any close friends or family, so he appears isolated in a room with an addictive substance and his imagination. His landlady complained he made sound all night for all week. That may provide him with an alibi.
3: You didn't happen to find any sharp, thin instruments of death by any chance?
0: Nothing. He had few personal effects except for those that assisted with his writing and his drinking.
3: Curious.
0: My mind goes back to our visit at the Babcock residence. Did you notice anything in particular that was unusual?
3: I did not really take any interest in the decor. Perhaps I should have?
0: Nothing like that. I was thinking that someone in Henry Babcock's position would have had a house servant of some sort, yet Eleanor Babcock came to the door.
3: Perhaps the world of publishing is not as lucrative as one might hope. I'll have to remember that when I publish my memoir. I wonder whom it could be at this hour.
0: If I understand the man correctly, it should be our young author.
3: Indeed.
8: There is a Mr. Jonathan Grives to see you, ma'am.
0: Indeed. Thank you, Mrs. Kipling. Send him in, please.
7: I'm here because you referenced services that might assist me getting my story back.
0: Barnaby, this is Jonathan Graves, an American writer in London whose work is featured prominently in the Adamson and Babcock Gazette. How may we help you, Mr. Graves?
7: To find my story sends reward before more harm is done.
3: Perhaps it would be best if you would start at the beginning, so we may understand fully your dilemma.
7: The trouble with being a writer is that your world can vanish, turn to dust overnight. One minute you have ideas, and then the next, they vanish. And you have nothing. You do not understand despair until you have contemplated the fear of an empty page.

0: You must be very knowledgeable about the subject of fear, given that your stories live in the world of the macabre.
1: I used to believe the scariest thing for a writer was an empty page. I know better now. Have you read Faust?
0: The Tragedy by Johann Wolfgang von Goethe.
2: I prefer Marlowe.
1: All it takes is one moment where the man sees his Mephistopheles and accepts an unholy bargain. His muse exacts a terrible price.
2: An allegory, surely.
1: Or a pact. 24 stories for my soul, since reward is my 24th.
2: If I recall my Marlowe, the reward of sin is death.
0: If we could clarify your meaning, to whom do you owe your soul, Mr. Graves?
1: My Mephistopheles. Each story held a power, but this last story was the capstone of a terrible curse. My 24th story was sin's reward, death.
2: This Mephistopheles, this is some sort of apparition? Appears in a mirror, that sort of thing?
1: No, no, he's quite real. Do you think I am mad?
0: We simply wish to clarify details about this unusual occurrence.
1: I attended the masquerade ball at the beginning of the year. It was there when I met Mephistopheles. He wore a mask, a knitted black cape, and spoke softly, promising inspiration, demanding I send the work to Adamson and Babcock. I accepted the bargain, and I knew his words rang true. Inspiration flowed through me from that moment forward. I could not stop the words from finding their place on the page. But he said in the end, it was only death, but I would reach immortality through my words.
0: Who was the last person to hold your story?
1: It was either Mr. Adamson or Mr. Babcock. I can only assume it was Adamson.
2: They say he did not have the story upon him at the time of the murder.
1: Then it has completed its evil purpose, and I am to blame.
0: You admit to killing Daniel Adamson?
1: Not with deeds, but with my words. My curse bound the victim and the one who read my story. I am sure of it.
2: Do you have any sharp implements of impaling at home? Long, thin knives, perchance?
1: No. No, I didn't physically kill him. Why would I do that?
2: For the return of your story.
1: I wish the return of my story to prevent death, but Mephistopheles found a victim all the same. I did not create the physical wound.
0: Why did you stress the word thin, Barnaby?
2: Inspector Fields stressed the word. I am not entirely sure why. Aren't knives rather flat as they are?
0: Perhaps he meant narrow. Something strong and sharp, but narrow.
1: The pen is mightier than the sword.
0: Thank you, Mr. Graves. We will do everything in our power to locate your story, but we must first locate the killer of Daniel Adamson, and the two are not one and the same.
3: Hope you have a good explanation for this, Tithers.
2: I do, Inspector Fields. Miss Harper Thorne has a theory based on evidence. The sensible decision is to listen.
0: Thank you for coming, Inspector Fields.
3: We've been here before, you know. Isn't that right, Officer Carlton?
4: Right you are, Inspector. We're wasting our time as I see it.
0: When you were here earlier, you were searching for information and not necessarily an object. Now you will be searching for both.
3: Scotland Yard, open up.
5: Inspector, what are you doing at my office, and at this hour?
3: Evening, Mr. Babcock. You remember me and my men, and, oh yes, these two citizens with no authority.
5: I was about to lock up.
3: This won't be a moment. Thank you for your cooperation and patience.
4: Knitting needles, Inspector.
0: Long, narrow, and sharp.
4: Clean. Looks like they've been wiped clean.
5: Yes, my wife was looking for those. There's no law against knitting needles, is there?
3: She was knitting here in your office?
5: What is that, a concern of the yard?
2: Inspector, perhaps the needles are wiped, but these pages are not. There, in the drawer. If I'm not much mistaken, that is a short story by American writer named Graves called Sin's Reward.
4: Druthers is right. Inspector, there's blood on these pages.
3: We know whose blood that is, don't we, Babcock?
5: I didn't get a chance to read it.
3: You're coming with us, Mr. Babcock.
5: Miss Thorne, you'll send a message to my wife, Eleanor, won't you? Tell her I have some business to attend to and won't be returning tonight. She worries so.
3: If I read about this in the papers tomorrow morning...
2: It would only be because you have called them yourself after solving the case. I wouldn't know how else they would know. We wouldn't be involved. We were never here.
3: That's what I thought, Druthers.
0: Well, Barnaby, Inspector Fields has made the news this morning. It appears he has solved the murder of Daniel Adamson.
2: And not one word of yours truly.
0: Now you know how I feel.
2: Yes, but that is a matter of your personal choice, Miss Thorne. I would hate to make it a habit for myself. At least Inspector Fields finally called me Druthers.
0: What name was he using before?
2: I do not recall.
6: The young American, Jonathan Grimes, is here to see you, Mum.
0: Send him in, won't you, Mrs. Kipling? Thank you.
1: My story. Have you found it?
0: It was found, and now it is in the hands of Scotland Yard.
2: Which we note is not a publishing company. Your fears of having it published should be put at ease.
1: The curse of sin's reward still occurred. It brought death.
0: That can hardly be your responsibility, Mr. Graves. But the foul deed being done, your own part in this tragedy is now concluded.
2: Unless you expect any further visits from your Mephistopheles, and my personal recommendation is to not receive his calls.
0: Have you seen or heard from that party since your encounter at the masquerade?
1: No, but if I ever hear that soft, raspy voice again, I will run the other way.
0: Soft, raspy voice.
2: And you mentioned earlier that Mephistopheles wore a knitted cape, did you not?
1: Yes. Why?
2: Perhaps your Mephistopheles was curing their boredom, or helping her husband's struggling business.
1: Her husband's struggling business.
0: Beware those who claim supernatural origins, for they often have all too human intentions and find they naturally reap unkind rewards in the end.
3: 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Lynn. Music by Bob Eccleston. Starring Devin Richtmeyer and Humphrey Ralston. With Paul Sterrybrat, Jack Sheedy, Nicole Boucher, Beth Steinberg, Jandy Hanna, Kurt Boucher, J. Timothy Quirk, and Tyler White as Jonathan Graves. Barnaby Druthers, Sin's Reward. Copyright 2022. 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

0: 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Every dollar you give goes straight to local families. No fees, no waste, 100% impact. No one should face crisis alone, says County Executive Officer Dr. Johnson. Together we can protect our neighbors, says Superintendent Dr. Morales. No neighbors stand alone, says VCCF CEO Vanessa Bechtel. This isn't just charity, it's community power. This is Ventura County showing up for each other. 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
3: New California laws going into effect in 2026 are intended to bring positive change to schools on a range of issues. One bill requires schools to notify parents when immigration officers come onto a campus. Another prohibits the disclosure of student or parent data without the family's consent unless ICE has a judicial warrant. Yasmin Imani McMorrin is Director of Education Equity for Children's Defense Fund, California.
4: What is important is ensuring that our school campuses are safe and that information is getting out to parents. We are checking information and ensuring that everyone is following the rules.
3: Assembly Bill 1454 would update reading curricula to improve literacy, particularly among English language learners. Assembly Bill 3216 requires all K-12 schools to have a policy to limit or ban student use of cell phones during the school day by July 1st. McMorrin also applauds Senate Bill 640, which directs the Cal State University system to automatically admit qualified high school graduates without them having to apply.
4: The more supports that we have for our young folks to be successful and the more resources that we are allocating towards that, the better.
3: And Assembly Bill 1264 takes effect in 2026, requiring school districts to revamp their menus to remove the most harmful ultra-processed foods from school lunches by 2035. For California News Service, I'm Suzanne Potter. 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
6: Fireside Tales for Wolfgang, Episode 41. Greetings and salutations. I'm Hunter Ackerman, here to read some classic literature for you. Let us get to some questions, shall we? And I've got a new email address specifically for the purpose of asking questions. So askhunteranything@gmail.com. I'm going to start with a question from David. David asks, related to the solar system in question, why does darn near everything in the universe spin? Excellent question, sir. You've heard of momentum, right? So momentum is commonly described in school as paraphrased, that which stays, no, that's that which is in motion tends to stay in motion, that which is at rest tends to stay at rest. This is frequently called the law of inertia. On the face of the earth, we have something very counterintuitive happening. So if you are to drive your car, just like as a child, you're in a car, right? You reach your hand out the window, you can feel with your hand out the window how significant air resistance is. So on the surface of the earth, in order to keep your car moving forward, you have to keep the gas pedal depressed. You have to keep the engine working to constantly counteract air pressure. If it wasn't for that air pressure, say out in space, your car, if it were moving in space, would just keep on moving until it ran into something or until some external force acted upon it to slow it down or stop it or make it change directions. This is momentum at work. This is the tendency to stay in motion until something counteracts that motion and actively stops it. So that's the first part. Rotational motion works exactly the same way. Again, we've got a very biased view on the surface of the earth. If you spin a top, you see a lot. The top will eventually, or a dreidel, the top or dreidel will eventually stop because of various forms of friction, not to mention air resistance, not to mention friction with the table itself. But if that top or dreidel or whatever were spinning out in space, it would continue to spin until something slowed it down. It would not slow down on its own. That is because angular momentum is conserved. What I mean by conserved, you've heard the expression, matter can neither be created nor destroyed, merely changed in form. Energy cannot be created nor destroyed, merely changed in form. That's because both matter and energy are conserved. Angular momentum, also conserved, unless, again, just to reiterate, something external operates on it to slow it down. So to put it in a slightly different way, angular momentum could be described as the tendency of something spinning to keep spinning until something makes it stop spinning. It's going to just keep spinning. That being the case, imagine possible values for angular momentum being stretched out on a long line. The line is infinitely long to the left or right because there's no ceiling on, there's no functional ceiling in our conversation here on how fast a thing can spin. I'm just going to roughly mark the middle of our line. And let's say that anything over here is spinning counterclockwise really, really, really fast. And anything to the left of middle is spinning counterclockwise. Let's put that out there. So anything that's way over here is spinning counterclockwise really, really fast. Anything that's over here is still spinning counterclockwise medium fast. Anything that's, say, right around here, still spinning counterclockwise but slowly. In the center, we call that not spinning at all. And then to the right, now it's spinning clockwise slowly, clockwise medium fast, clockwise really fast. Way off the paper is clockwise really, really, really, really, really fast. So just think for a moment. Given that things that are spinning tend to stay spinning until something external operates on it, and we have a functionally infinite continuum that we could find stuff on, what are the chances of finding an object out in space that is literally exactly, just happens to be in the middle of this spectrum? That would be such a staggering find that why was this thing not spinning would suddenly become the question. And of course, we can conflate the question even further by noticing that just like pool balls, if something hits it, anything other than directly on center, if something like hits the side of the pool ball, it's going to not only move the pool ball, but something hitting the side of the pool ball is going to spin it, is going to confer some spin to it. So the primary answer to that is, again, thinking of angular momentum as happening on a spectrum. The chances of just happening on something that is dead in the center and literally not spinning would be astronomically bizarre and would itself require further explanation. So David had a part B to that same question. Unrelated, what the heck is electron slash quark spin, in quotes? What exactly are they doing that causes quantum physicists to label it spin if they aren't physically spinning? Is spin kind of like a directional field property? Yeah, the short answer is yes, it is kind of like a directional field property. So spin in this regard is not referring to anything that refers to that or that describes a subatomic particle as actually rotating. This is where angular momentum is no longer applicable. Spin, in the case of your second question, is something that early physicists, when I say early, I mean like early in terms of people that were doing subatomic particle physics, they needed stuff. They needed descriptions, I mean, like literally word descriptors that they could use as placeholders to describe properties that have zero analogy to the scale that you and I live and experience life on. My favorite illustration to calibrate this is the stones of this fireplace. We know from basic atomic theory that the stones of this fireplace are mostly empty space. If you were to zoom in on any atom in any stone here, and you were to zoom in on the nucleus of an atom, blow it up to the point that it's the size of, say, a softball, the nearest electron to that softball would be approximately a superdome away. And the nearest softball-sized atomic nucleus after that would be another superdome away farther than that. So these stones are mostly empty space. However, you and I did not evolve on a scale that we will ever experience that as empty space. The same way that we have not evolved to experience electrons, leptons, baryons, quarks, etc. We can understand these things intellectually the exact same way that we can intellectually understand that these stones are empty space. But we can't experience these things. And so physicists, particularly the earlier physicists in the aforementioned early explorers of the subatomic space, were looking for something like placeholders that they could just call stuff. And so charge, okay, that does equate to electromagnetism. We can talk about that in a sensible magnetic, electromagnetic sort of way. However, spin, they were kind of grasping at straws to like, what's a normal word that we can use? They later on started assigning other things like color, and these particles are not any particular color in any way that you will ever see with your eyeball. Charm is another property. It's not that the particles are particularly charismatic. They are certainly not more or less attractive to each other based on being charming. But you can only put them, or they can only put themselves together in particular combinations of spin up, spin down configurations, for example. In fact, we don't even call it spin clockwise, spin counterclockwise. We give it this completely other description of spin and just say up, down, just almost to further illustrate that we're not actually talking about rotation. So Neil deGrasse Tyson loves to talk about dark matter and dark energy and point out that these descriptors, dark matter, for example, is a placeholder for what we know we don't know. With spin, we have a property that we understand extremely well that we are describing to this particle. And in certain experimental circumstances, the particle will go this way if it's spin up, versus in the same circumstances, it'll go this way if it is spin down. It absolutely affects things that we can observe in very carefully designed experiments. But the early... I love the term, I've just made up that term just now, the early explorers of atomic space were looking for a placeholder of what can we call this descriptor. And they semi-arbitrarily just landed upon spin. Instead of calling it spin, they could have called it red-green. Fireside Tales for Wolfgang. Originally broadcast on GWC Productions' YouTube channel, CAPS Media Television Channel 6 in Ventura on KPPQ LP Ventura at 104.1 FM, and on the KPPQ Podcast Network. Episodes can also be viewed on Pasadena Media, either on Spectrum Charter Channel 32 or on AT&T UVerse Channel 99. We're going to start a three-parter here, and this is The Murders in the Rue Morgue, published by Edgar Allan Poe in 1841. So there are a number of really cool things about this particular story. For one, crime drama is now like a genre on television that you can watch. This literally started crime drama. Arthur Conan Doyle specifically accredited this particular story to the invention, to Arthur Conan Doyle's invention of Sherlock Holmes. It is... I mean, I cannot tell you how important this particular work is in terms of the television shows that are on basic cable and the books that were subsequently published in the following 180 years up till now. God, is it 180 years? Did I do that right? Wow, 1841. Huh. Yeah, 60, 120, 180 years. Yet, never mind how important Edgar Allan Poe as an author was, this particular story is that without this story, we wouldn't have those, like, violent NCIS crime dramas. Without this particular story, we wouldn't have Ice-T looking straight into the camera saying the word anal contusions on mainstream cable, right? Oh, by the way, there are no anal contusions in this particular story. But the point is, as a genre, none of that would have happened if it was not for this. Agatha Christie, I'm just going to reiterate Sherlock Holmes. I remember back in 1690 before anybody thought of this, and then flash forwarded you know, a century or two. And I remember when this was published. It was crazy. We were like, can you print that? And, you know, the Romans were like, we've been printing crap like this for a long time. So, little backstory. The murders in the Rue Morgue has been described as the first modern detective story. Poe himself referred to this as one of his tales of ratiocination. It's kind of like the practice of being rational, like the process of thinking, ratiocination. This is a real detective story. Poe himself also stated in a letter that the theme of the murders in the Rue Morgue is the exercise of ingenuity when solving a murder. The man who investigates the murder in this particular story is not a professional detective, but instead just sort of studies crime for his own amusement, the way that I personally study most of the things in life that I study. Again, this way predates Sherlock Holmes. This reminds us of Sherlock Holmes, whose first appearance was a story called A Study in Scarlet, which was published in 1887. I think I read A Study in Scarlet in like junior high. But there's something else to notice, that there are, as you will soon hear and see, there are a couple of protagonists. There is the genius amateur detective Dupin, and then there's the guy who's more the narrator, Alexandre Etienne. And Etienne is a doctor, exactly the way that Sir Arthur Conan Doyle lifted for all the Sherlock Holmes stories, where Dr. Watson, the sidekick, as it were, was really the narrator of the stories, and Sherlock Holmes was the true genius. So in this, Auguste Dupin is a man in Paris who is working on the mystery of the brutal murder of, well, I'm not going to do any spoilers here in reading the exposition, but he enjoys the exercise for his mental acuities. He's not a professional detective, just like Sherlock Holmes. So, with that, this is The Murders in the Rue Morgue by Edgar Allan Poe, Part 1. Residing in Paris during the spring and part of the summer of 18-something, I there became acquainted with a Monsieur Auguste Dupin. This young gentleman was of an excellent, indeed of an illustrious family, but by a variety of untoward events had been reduced to such poverty that the energy of his character succumbed beneath it, and he ceased to bestir himself in the world, or to care for the retrieval of his fortunes. By courtesy of his creditors, there still remained in his possession a small remnant of his inheritance, and upon the income arising from this, he managed, by means of a rigorous economizing, to have the necessaries of life, without troubling himself about its superfluities. Books, indeed, were his sole luxuries, and in Paris, these are easily obtained. Our first meeting was at an obscure library in the Rue Montmartre, where the accident of our both being in search of the same very rare and very remarkable volume brought us into closer communion. We saw each other again and again. I was deeply interested in the little family history which he detailed to me, with all that candor which a Frenchman indulges whenever mere self is his theme. I was astonished, too, at the vast extent of his reading. And above all, I felt my soul enkindled within me by the wild fervor and the vivid freshness of his imagination. Seeking in Paris the objects I then sought, I felt that the society of such a man would be to me a treasure beyond price, and this feeling I frankly confided to him. It was at length arranged that we should live together during my stay in the city, and as my worldly circumstances were somewhat less embarrassed than his own, I was permitted to be at the expense of renting and furnishing in a style which suited the rather fantastic gloom of our common temper. A time-eaten and grotesque mansion, long deserted through superstitions into which we did not inquire, and tottering to its fall in a retired and desolate portion of the Faubourg Saint-Germain. Had the routine of our life at this place been known to the world, we should have been regarded as madmen, although perhaps as madmen of a harmless nature. Our seclusion was perfect. We admitted no visitors. Indeed, the locality of our domicile had been very carefully kept a secret from my own former associates, and it had been many years since Dupin had ceased to know or be known in Paris. We existed within ourselves alone. It was a freak of fancy in my friend, for what else shall I call it, to be enamored of the night for the night's own sake. And into this bizarrerie, as into all his others, I quietly fell, giving myself up to his wild whims with a perfect abandon. At the first dawn of the morning, we closed all the messy shutters of our old building, lighting a couple of tapered candles, which, strongly perfumed, threw out only the ghastliest and feeblest of rays. By the aid of these, we then busied our souls in dreams, reading, writing, or conversing until warned by the clock of the advent of true darkness. Then we sallied forth into the streets, arm in arm, continuing the topics of the day, or roaming far and wide until a late hour, seeking amid the wild lights and shadows of the populous city that infinity of mental excitement which quiet observation can afford. At such times, I could not help remarking and admiring, although from his rich ideality I had been prepared to expect it, a particular analytic ability in Dupin. He seemed, too, to take an eager delight in its exercise, if not exactly in its display, and did not hesitate to confess the pleasure thus derived. Let it not be supposed from what I have just said that I'm detailing any mystery or penning any romance. What I have described in The Frenchman was merely the result of an excited or perhaps of a diseased intelligence. But of the character of his remarks at the periods in question, an example will best convey the idea. We were strolling one night down a long, dirty street in the vicinity of the Palace Royal. Being both apparently occupied with thought, neither of us had spoken a syllable for 15 minutes at least. All at once, Dupin broke forth with these words. "Is a very little fellow, that's true, and would do better for the Théâtre Variété." "There can be no doubt of that," I replied unwittingly, and not at first observing, so much had I been absorbed in reflection, the extraordinary manner in which the speaker had chimed in with my exact line of thinking. In an instant afterward, I recollected myself, and my astonishment was profound. "Dupin," I said gravely, "this is beyond my comprehension. I do not hesitate to say that I am amazed and can scarcely credit my senses. How was it possible you should know I was thinking of..." Here I paused to ascertain beyond a doubt whether he really knew of whom I thought. "Of Chantilly," said he. "Why do you pause? You were remarking to yourself that his diminutive figure unfitted him for tragedy." This was precisely what had formed the subject of my reflections. Chantilly was a former cobbler of the Rue Saint-Denis, who becoming stage mad, had attempted the role of Xerxes in Crébillon's tragedy and was notoriously satirized for his pains. "Tell me, for heaven's sake," I exclaimed, "the method, if method there is, by which you have been enabled to fathom my soul in this matter." In fact, I was even more startled than I would have been willing to express.
7: It was the fruiterer," replied my friend, "who brought you to the conclusion that the cobbler was not sufficient height for Xerxes the Great."
6: "The fruiterer? You astonish me. I know no fruiterer whomsoever."
7: "As a man who ran up against you as we entered the street, it may have been 15 minutes ago."
6: I now remembered that, in fact, a fruiterer, carrying upon his head a large basket of apples, had nearly thrown me down by accident as we passed from the Rue C into the thoroughfare where we stood. But what this had to do with Chantilly, I couldn't possibly understand. There was not a particle of falseness about Dupin.
7: "I will explain," he said. "And that you may comprehend all clearly, we will first retrace the course of your meditations from the moment in which I spoke to you until that of the encounter with the fruiterer in question. The larger links of the chain run thus. Chantilly, Orion, Dr. Nichols, Epicurus, Sterotomy, the Street Stones, the Fruiterer."
6: There are few persons who have not, at some period of their lives, amused themselves in retracing the steps by which particular conclusions of their own minds have been attained. The occupation is often full of interest, and he who attempts it for the first time is astonished by the apparently illimitable distance and incoherence between the starting point and the goal. What then must have been my amazement when I heard the Frenchman speak what he had just spoken, and when I could not help acknowledging that he had spoken the truth, he continued,
7: "We had been talking of horses, if I remember aright, just before leaving the Rue C. This was the last subject we discussed. As we crossed into the street, a fruiterer with a large basket upon his head, brushing quickly past us, thrust you upon a pile of paving stones collected at a spot where the causeway is undergoing a repair. You stepped upon one of those loose fragments, slipped, slightly strained your ankle, appeared vexed or sulky, muttered a few words, turned to look at the pile, and then proceeded in silence. I was not particularly attentive to what you did, but observation has become with me of late a species of necessity. Sidebar, if you think, pause, and consider, if Sherlock Holmes has two superpowers, one of them are the powers of strong observation. You kept your eyes upon the ground.

not say to yourself, stereotomy. Stereotomy, by the way, is kind of the art and science of fine, precise stone cutting. I knew that you could not say to yourself stereotomy without being brought to the brink of atomies, and thus the theories of Epicurus. And since, when we discussed this subject not very long ago, I mentioned to you how singularly, yet with so little notice, the vague guesses of that noble Greek had met with confirmation in the late nebular cosmogony. I felt that you could not avoid casting your eyes upward to the great nebula in Orion, and I certainly expected that you would do so. You did look up, and I was now assured that I had correctly followed your steps. But in that bitter tirade upon Chantilly, which appeared in yesterday's Musée, the satirist quoted a Latin line about which we have often conversed, and of course I mean the line, Perditit antiquitim literata prima sonum. I told you that this was in reference to Orion, and from certain pungencies connected with this explanation, I was aware that you could not have forgotten it. It was clear, therefore, that you would not fail to combine the two ideas of Orion and Chantilly. That you did combine them, I saw by the character of the smile which passed over your lips. You thought of the poor cobbler's embarrassment. So far, you had been stooping in your gait, but now I saw you draw yourself up to full height. I was then sure that you were reflected upon the diminutive figure of Chantilly. At this point, I interrupted your meditations to remark that, in fact, he was a very little fellow, that Chantilly, that he would have done much better at the Théâtre des Variétés. Well, not long after this, we were looking over an evening edition of the Gazette des Tribunaux, when the following paragraphs arrested both our attention. Extraordinary murders. This morning, about 3 o'clock, the inhabitants of the Quartier Saint-Roch were aroused from sleep by a succession of terrific shrieks, issuing apparently from the fourth story of a house in the Rue Morgue, known to be in the sole occupancy of one Madame L'Espagne and her daughter, Mademoiselle Camille L'Espagne. After some delay, occasioned by a fruitless attempt to procure admission in the usual manner, the gateway was broken in with a crowbar, and 8 or 10 of the neighbors entered, accompanied by 2 gendarmes. By this time, the cries had ceased, but as the party rushed up the first flight of stairs, 2 or more rough voices in angry contention were distinguished and seemed to proceed from the upper part of the house. As the second landing was reached, these sounds also had ceased, and everything remained perfectly quiet. The party spread themselves and hurried from room to room. Upon arriving at a large back chamber in the fourth story, the door of which, being found locked with the key inside, was forced open, a spectacle presented itself which struck everyone present not less with horror than with astonishment. The apartment was in the wildest disorder, the furniture broken and thrown about in all directions. There was only one bedstead, and from this,

0: The bed had been removed and thrown into the middle of the floor. On a chair lay a razor besmeared with blood. On the hearth were two or three long and thick tresses of gray human hair, also dabbled in blood and seeming to have been pulled out by the roots. Upon the floor were found four napoleons, an earring of topaz, three large silver spoons, three smaller silver spoons, and two bags containing nearly 4,000 francs in gold. The drawers of a bureau, which stood in one corner, were open and had apparently been rifled through, although many articles still remained in them. A small safe was discovered under the bed, not under the bedstead. It was open with the key still in the door. It had no contents beyond a few old letters and other papers of little consequence. Of Madame L'Espagne, no traces were here seen, but an unusual quantity of soot being observed in the fireplace, a search was made in the chimney, and, horrible to relate, the corpse of the daughter, head downward, was dragged therefrom, it having been thus forced up the narrow aperture from a considerable distance. The body was quite warm. Upon examining it, many abrasions were perceived, no doubt occasioned by the violence with which it had been thrust up and disengaged. Upon the face were many severe scratches, and upon the throat, dark bruises and deep indentations of fingernails, as if the deceased had been throttled to death. After a thorough investigation of every portion of the house, without further discovery, the party made its way into a small paved yard in the rear of the building where lay the corpse of the old lady, with her throat so entirely cut that, upon an attempt to raise her, the head fell off. The body and the head were fearfully mutilated. The former, so much so as scarcely to retain any semblance of humanity. To this horrible mystery, there is not as yet, we believe, the slightest clue. The next day's paper had these additional particulars. The tragedy in the Rue Morgue. Many individuals have been examined in relation to this most extraordinary and frightful affair, but nothing whatever has transpired to throw light upon it. We give below all the material testimony elicited. Pauline Dauberg, laundress, deposes that she has known both the deceased for 3 years, having washed for them during that period. The old lady and her daughter seemed on good terms, very affectionate toward each other. They were excellent pay. Could not speak in regard to their mode or means of living. Believed that Madame L. told fortunes for a living. Was reputed to have money put by. Never met any persons in the house when she called for the clothes or took them home. Was sure that they had no servant in employ. There appeared to be no furniture in any part of the building except in the fourth story. Pierre Moreau, tobacconist, deposes that he has been in the habit of selling small quantities of tobacco and snuff to Madame L'Espagne for nearly 4 years, was born in the neighborhood, and has always resided there. The deceased and her daughter had occupied the house in which the corpses were found for more than 6 years. It was formerly occupied by a jeweler who underlet the upper rooms to various persons. The house was the property of Madame L. She became dissatisfied with the abuse of the premises by her tenant, and moved into them herself, refusing to let any portion. Witness had seen the daughter some 5 or 6 times during the 6 years. The two lived an exceedingly retired life, were reputed to have money, had heard it said among the neighbors that Madame L. told fortunes, did not believe it, had never seen any person enter the door except the old lady and her daughter, a porter once or twice, and a physician some 8 or 10 times. Many other persons, neighbors, gave evidence to the same effect. No one was spoken of as frequenting the house. It was not known whether there were any living connections of Madame L. and her daughter. The shutters of the front windows were seldom opened. Those in the rear were always closed, with the exception of the large back room, fourth story. The house was a good house, not very old. Isidore Musset, gendarme, deposes that he was called to the house about 3 o'clock in the morning and found some 20 or 30 persons at the gateway endeavoring to gain admittance, forced it open at length with a bayonet, not with a crowbar, had but little difficulty in getting it open on account of its being a double or folding gate, and bolted neither at bottom nor top. The shrieks were continued until the gate was forced, and then suddenly ceased. They seemed to be screams of some person or persons in great agony, were loud and drawn out, not short and quick. Witness led the way upstairs. Upon reaching the first landing, heard two voices in loud and angry contention, the one a gruff voice, the other much shriller, a very strange voice. Could distinguish some words of the former, which was that of a Frenchman, was positive that it was not a woman's voice. Could distinguish the words sacré and diable. The shrill voice was that of a foreigner. Could not be sure whether it was the voice of a man or of a woman. Could not make out what was said, but believed the language to be Spanish. The state of the room and of the bodies was described by this witness as we described them yesterday. Henri Duval, a neighbor, and by trade a silversmith, deposes that he was one of the party who first entered the house. Corroborates the testimony of Musset in general. As soon as they forced an entrance, they reclosed the door to keep out the crowd, which collected very fast, notwithstanding the lateness of the hour. The shrill voice, this witness thinks, was that of an Italian, was certain it was not French, could not be sure that it was a man's voice. It might have been a woman's. Was not acquainted with the Italian language, could not distinguish the words, but was convinced by the intonation that the speaker was an Italian. Knew Madame L. and her daughter, had conversed with both frequently, was sure that the shrill voice was not that of either of the deceased. Odenheimer, restaurateur. This witness volunteered his testimony. Not speaking French, was examined through an interpreter, is a native of Amsterdam, was passing the house at the time of the shrieks. They lasted for several minutes, probably 10. They were long and loud, very awful and distressing. Was one of those who entered the building. Corroborated the previous evidence in every respect but one. Was sure that the shrill voice was that of a man, of a Frenchman. Could not distinguish the words uttered. They were loud and quick, unequal, spoken apparently in fear as well as in anger. The voice was harsh. Not so much shrill as harsh. Could not call it a shrill voice. The gruff voice said repeatedly, "Sacre diable!" And once, "Mon Dieu!" Jules Menot, banker of the firm of Menot Affi, Rue de Lorraine. This is the elder Menot. Madame L'Espagne had some property, had opened an account with his banking house in the spring 8 years previously, made frequent deposits in small sums, had checked for nothing until the third day before her death, when she took out in person the sum of 4,000 francs. The sum was paid in gold, and a clerk went home with the money. Adolphe Lebon, clerk to Menot Affi, deposes that on the day in question, about noon, he accompanied Madame L'Espagne to her residence with the 4,000 francs, put up in two bags. Upon the door being opened, Mademoiselle L. appeared and took from his hands one of the bags, while the old lady relieved him of the other. He then bowed and departed. Did not see any person in the street at the time. It is a by street. Very lonely. William Byrd, tailor, deposes that he was one of the party who entered the house, is an Englishman, has lived in Paris 2 years, was one of the first to ascend the stairs, heard the voices in contention. The gruff voice was that of a Frenchman, could make out several words, but cannot now remember all, heard distinctly "Sacré" and "Mon Dieu!" There was a sound at the moment as if of several persons struggling, a scraping and scuffling sound. The shrill voice was very loud, louder than the gruff one. It is sure that it was not the voice of an Englishman. Appeared to be that of a German. Might have been a woman's voice. Does not understand German. Four of the above-named witnesses being recalled, deposed that the door of the chamber in which was found the body of Mademoiselle L. was locked on the inside when the party reached it. Everything was perfectly silent. No groans or noises of any kind. Upon forcing the door, no person was seen. The windows, both of the back and front room, were down and firmly fastened from within. A door between the two rooms was closed, but not locked. The door leading from the front room into the passage was locked, with a key on the inside. A small room in the front of the house, on the fourth story, at the head of the passage, was open, the door being ajar. This room was crowded with old beds, boxes, and so forth. These were carefully removed and searched. There was not an inch of any portion of the house which was not carefully searched. Sweeps were sent up and down the chimneys. The house was a four-story one with garrets mansard. A trapdoor on the roof was nailed down very securely, did not appear to have been opened for years. A time elapsing between the hearing of the voices in contention and the breaking open of the room door was variously stated by the witnesses. Some made it as short as 3 minutes, some as long as five. The door was opened with difficulty. Alfonso Garcia, undertaker, deposes that he resides in the Rue Morgue, is a native of Spain, was one of the party who entered the house, did not proceed upstairs, is nervous and was apprehensive of the consequences of agitation, heard the voices in contention. The gruff voice was that of a Frenchman, could not distinguish what was said. The shrill voice was that of an Englishman, is sure of this, does not understand the English language, but judges by the intonation. Alberto Montani, confectioner, deposes that he was among the first to ascend the stairs, heard the voices in question. The gruff voice was that of a Frenchman, distinguished several words. The speaker appeared to be expostulating, could not make out the words of the shrill voice, spoke quickly and unevenly, thinks it the voice of a Russian, corroborates the general testimony, is an Italian, never conversed with a native of Russia. Several witnesses recalled here testified that the chimneys of all the rooms on the fourth story were too narrow to admit the passage of a human being. By sweeps were meant cylindrical sweeping brushes, such as are employed by those who clean chimneys. These brushes were passed up and down every flue in the house. There is no back passage by which anyone could have descended while the party proceeded upstairs. The body of Mademoiselle L'Espagne was so firmly wedged in the chimney that it could not be got down until four or five of the party united their strength. Paul Dumas, physician, deposes that he was called into view the bodies about daybreak. They were both then lying on the sacking of the bedstead in the chamber where Mademoiselle L. was found. The corpse of the young lady was much bruised and excoriated. The fact that it had been thrust up the chimney would sufficiently account for these appearances. The throat was greatly chafed. There were several deep scratches just below the chin, together with a series of livid spots which were evidently the impression of fingers. The face was fearfully discolored, and the eyeballs protruded. The tongue had been partially bitten through. A large bruise was discovered upon the pit of the stomach, produced apparently by the pressure of a knee. In the opinion of Monsieur Dumas, Mademoiselle L'Espagne had been throttled to death by some person or persons unknown. The corpse of the mother was horribly mutilated. All the bones of the right leg and arm were more or less shattered. The left tibia was much splintered, as well as all the ribs of the left side, whole body dreadfully bruised and discolored. It was not possible to say how the injuries had been inflicted. A heavy club of wood, or a broad bar of iron, a chair, any large, heavy, and obtuse weapon would have produced such results if wielded by the hands of a very powerful man. No woman could have inflicted the blows with any weapon. The head of the deceased, when seen by witness, was entirely separated from the body and was also greatly shattered. The throat had evidently been cut with some very sharp instrument, probably with a razor. Alexander Atien, surgeon, was called with Monsieur Dumont to view the bodies, corroborated the testimony and the opinions of Monsieur Dumont. Nothing farther of importance was elicited, although several other persons were examined. A murder so mysterious and so perplexing in all its particulars was never before committed in Paris. The police are entirely perplexed. An unusual occurrence in affairs of this nature. This is not, however, the shadow of a clue. The evening edition of the paper stated that the greatest excitement still continued in the Quartier Saint-Roch, that the premises in question had been carefully researched and fresh examinations of witnesses instituted, but all to no purpose. A postscript, however, mentioned that Adolphe Lebon had been arrested and imprisoned, although nothing appeared to incriminate him beyond the facts already detailed. End of part one.
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0: Greetings and salutations. I'm Hunter Ackerman, here to read some classic literature for you. Ask Hunter Anything. Email address, askhunteranything@gmail.com. Is great just specifically to submit questions. I had a question from Dr. Wendy, who asked essentially about how the solar system came into its current configuration. So I teased the hints to this when we were discussing angular momentum. When we refer to momentum, we're referring to the tendency of that which is in motion to stay in motion, that which is at rest to stay at rest. The same kind of thing can be applied to angular momentum. That which is turning or spinning is just going to keep spinning if it's in space, that is, if it's not being slowed down by the friction of air resistance. That is angular momentum. And angular momentum is conserved, so it doesn't just leach away unless there's something actively slowing it down. That's important. So, in terms of our solar system, imagine two balls of clay out in space. They can be planet-sized, they can be softball-sized, it doesn't matter. The only reason that I'm saying clay is because what I want you to imagine in this scenario is that when the two balls fly at each other and impact, that they stick together, that they don't bounce off. That's the important part. All right. So these two balls of clay, let's say one of them is huge and is spinning counterclockwise, and another one is a lot smaller, but it is spinning clockwise. When these two smack into each other and stick together, that angular momentum is now going to be shared. So the big object, the big clay ball that was going counterclockwise, when it connects and sticks to the small object that was going clockwise, now the two objects become one object. And the one object, because the larger one had more angular momentum going counterclockwise, the larger object is going to be counterclockwise. However, it's going to be slowed down a little bit because that counterclockwise angular momentum was slightly robbed from by the smaller object that was going clockwise, if that makes sense. So angular momentum was conserved. We just did some math. We did some addition and some subtraction, and it sort of summed out that they added up to going counterclockwise together, but slower. Now imagine instead of two clay balls that stick together, two really hard rocks that when they smash into each other really, really fast, they're both spinning. One was spinning counterclockwise and one was spinning clockwise like before. But they're really, really rigid, really, really rocky objects. And when they smash into each other, just imagine that they pulverize each other to just powder. So now we have a cloud of something like sand out in space. Now that they're dust, all this dust, the angular momentum did not go away. Now we've got two objects that have now been reduced in size to sand, but they've been increased in like particle numbers from 2 to, let's say, 2 million, because again, now it's like a cloud of dust, it's a cloud of sand. Because angular momentum is conserved, all of that angular momentum is still happening in that cloud of dust. All right? Now, what happens from here is that in our cloud of dust, some of the particles are going upward and some of the particles are going downward, and some of them are going counterclockwise and some of them are going clockwise, some of them are going this way, right? And what they're doing is they're all like crashing into each other. However, gravity is this force that just attracts all matter to all other matter. And so our cloud of dust doesn't just like dissipate into nothingness and go away. There's enough gravity to keep the cloud of dust as a cloud. All right. But we've got little particles in the cloud, as we just said, that are just going all around. And these little particles are crashing into the other little particles. Here's the catch. Every time there is a collision that happens between, say, two rocks, be they two grains of sand or be they two planet-sized objects, every time there's a collision, some of the energy is lost in the form of heat radiating away. However, zero of the angular momentum is lost. That's pretty damn key here. So you got this cloud of particles. And the thing to keep in the back of your mind, again, angular momentum is conserved. So just like our two balls of clay that shared their angular momentum together and became one mass that was going counterclockwise together, now we have a cloud of particles, and crap is going up and other crap is going down, but the entire cloud still has an overall net angular momentum. And so as these little things crash into each other, they radiate energy away because of that crash, but they still keep the angular momentum. And so what we end up seeing on a long enough timeline with enough crashes is our cloud, which was spherical right after the crash, flattens out to being things just don't have the energy now to go up and be gravitationally drawn back down in this plane. On a long enough timeline with enough collisions, and again, each collision radiates away a little bit of energy, now we have a system where you don't have the particles that have enough energy to move up and down. Everything only moves in accordance with the angular momentum that the entire system started out with when these two original particles or two original rocks crashed into each other. And that's why you end up with things like Saturn having rings, where crap has crashed into other crap around the orbit of Saturn, and that crap has gotten to the point where it has become such fine crap that it is basically little, like, millimeter-sized bits of ice and rock and dust. None of the particles in those rings now have enough energy to go up and down outside of those rings. So everything in that system conforms to the angular momentum, which is conserved. And the end result is we have the rings of Saturn, which are so wide, they are about one light second across. So this is about the Earth-Moon distance. Yet the rings of Saturn are so huge, it takes light a full second to get from one end to the other. But the rings of Saturn are only about 30 feet deep. And something very similar is going on in the solar system, wherein most of the planets, well, all of the planets are mostly in a plane. So all of the planets in our solar system are going counterclockwise around the sun, but roughly in a plane. One of the planets is slightly, you know, off kilter, but the planets are not going this way around the sun while everybody else is going this way. All of the planets are basically going this way around the sun, and we call that the ecliptic plane. Fireside Tales for Wolfgang. Originally broadcast on GWC Productions YouTube channel, CAPS Media Television Channel 6 in Ventura on KPPQ LP Ventura at 104.1 FM, and on the KPPQ Podcast Network. Episodes can also be viewed on Pasadena Media, either on Spectrum Charter Channel 32 or on AT&T UVerse Channel 99. Where we were last, where we left off from part one of Murders in the Rue Morgue, was a lot of information that had been published in the local newspaper about the murders that had happened there in Paris. However, some of the details remained noticeably elusive. And the police are entirely perplexed. We are, of course, following a story that laid out a template for virtually anything Sir Arthur Conan Doyle ever put down about Sherlock Holmes, wherein we have a main character who is delivering the narrative from a first-person perspective. And, of course, Sherlock Holmes, that would be Dr. Watson. And in this case, the analog to Sherlock Holmes is the narrator's brilliant French friend named Dupin. And so, just like Sherlock Holmes would be later, Dupin does not want to talk about a case in progress as he's taking in the details, as he's really considering. He just wants to take it all in silence. And if Sherlock Holmes or Dupin have what you would call superpowers in the parlance of today's comic book hero terms, one of those superpowers is crazy good skills of observation and the ability to remember what it was he saw. The second superpower I will not delve into now, not because it is a spoiler, but merely because I don't want to get too distracted. But it has to do with inferential logic. Inductive logic, more specifically. Without further ado, this is Edgar Allan Poe's Murder in the Rue Morgue, Part 2. Dupin seemed singularly interested in the progress of this affair, at least so I judged from his manner, for he made no comments. It was only after the announcement that Lebon had been imprisoned that he asked me my opinion respecting the murders. Lebon, by the way, as a side note, if you recall, was the one suspect that they had that they put into prison without really getting into the details of why they handcuffed that particular suspect. I could merely agree with all Paris in considering them an insoluble mystery. I saw no means by which it would be possible to trace the murderer. We must not judge of the means, said Dupin, by this shell of an examination. The Parisian police, so much extolled for acumen, are cunning, but no more. There is no method in their proceedings beyond the method of the moment. The results attained by them, for the most part, are brought about by simple diligence and activity. When these qualities are unavailing, their schemes, they fail. As for these murders, let us enter into some examination for ourselves before we make up an opinion respecting them. An inquiry will afford us amusement, and besides, Lebon once rendered me a service for which I am not ungrateful. We will go and see the premises with our own eyes. I personally know the prefect. Let me try that again.
4: I personally know the prefect of police, and we shall have no difficulty in obtaining the necessary permission.
0: The permission was obtained, and we proceeded at once to the Rue Morgue. This is one of those miserable thoroughfares which intervene between the Rue Richelieu and the Rue Saint-Roch. It was late in the afternoon when we reached it, as this quarter is at a great distance from that in which we resided. The house was readily found, for there were still many persons gazing up at the closed shutters with an objectless curiosity from the opposite side of the way. It was an ordinary Parisian house with a gateway on one side of which was a glazed watchbox with a sliding panel in the window indicating a caretaker. Before going in, we walked up the street, turned down an alley, and then, again turning, passed in the rear of the building. Dupont, meanwhile, was examining the whole neighborhood as well as the house with a minuteness of attention for which I could see no possible object. Retracing our steps, we came again to the front of the dwelling, rang, and having shown our credentials, were admitted by the agents in charge. We went upstairs into the chamber where the body of Mademoiselle L'Espagne had been found, and where both the deceased still lay. The disorders of the room had, as usual, been suffered to exist. I saw nothing beyond what had been stated in the Gazettes des Tribunaux. Dupont scrutinized everything, including the bodies of the victims. We then went into the other rooms and into the yard, a gendarme accompanying us throughout. The examination occupied us until dark when we took our departure. On our way home, my companion stepped in for a moment at the office of one of the daily papers. I have said that the whims of my friend were manifold. It was his humor now to decline all conversation on the subject of the murder until about noon the next day. He then asked me suddenly if I had observed anything peculiar at the scene of the atrocity. No. No, nothing peculiar, I said. Nothing more, at least, than we both saw stated in the paper.
4: The Gazette, he replied, has not entered, I fear, into the unusual horror of the thing, but let us dismiss the idle opinions of this prince. It appears to me that this mystery is considered insoluble for the very reason which should cause it to be regarded as easy of solution. The police are confounded by the seeming absence of motive, not for the murder itself, but for the atrocity of the murder. They are puzzled, too, by the seeming impossibility of reconciling the voices heard in contention with the fact that no one was discovered upstairs except for the assassinated Mademoiselle L'Espagne, and there were no means of egress without the notice of the party who was ascending. The wild disorder of the room, the corpse thrust with the head downward up the chimney, the frightful mutilation of the body of the old lady, these considerations have sufficed to paralyze the powers of the government agents. They have fallen into the gross but common error of confounding the unusual with the obscure. But it is by these deviations from the ordinary that reason finds its way in its search for the truth. In investigations such as we are now pursuing, it should not be so much asked what has occurred as What has occurred that has never occurred before? In fact, the facility with which I shall arrive, or rather have arrived at the solution of this mystery, is in the direct ratio of its apparent insolubility in the eyes of the police. I stared at the speaker, at my friend, in mute astonishment. I am now awaiting, he continued. He looked toward the door of our apartment. I am now awaiting a person who, although perhaps not the perpetrator of these butcheries, must have been in some measure implicated in their perpetration. Of the worst portion of the crimes committed, it is probable that he is innocent. I hope that I am right in this supposition, for upon it I build my expectation of reading the entire riddle. I look for the man here in this room any moment. It is true that he may not arrive, but the probability is that he will. Should he come, it will be necessary to detain him. Here are pistols, and we both know how to use them when occasion demands their use. I took the pistols, scarcely knowing what I was doing or believing what I heard, while Dupin went on very much as if in a soliloquy. That the voices heard in contention, he said, by the party upon the stairs were not the voices of the women themselves. That was fully proved by the evidence. This relieves us of all doubt upon the question whether the old lady could have first destroyed the daughter and afterward have committed suicide. I speak of this point chiefly for the sake of method. For the strength of Madame L'Espagne would have been utterly unequal to the task of thrusting her daughter's corpse up the chimney as it was found, and the nature of the wounds upon her own person entirely preclude the idea of self-destruction. Murder, then, has been committed by some third party. And the voices of this third party were those heard in contention. Let me now refer not to the whole testimony respecting these voices, but to what was peculiar in that testimony. Did you observe anything peculiar about it? I remarked that while all the witnesses agreed in supposing the gruff voice to be that of a Frenchman, there was much disagreement in regard to the shrill, or as one individual termed it, the harsh voice. That was the evidence itself, said Dupin. But it was not the peculiarity of the evidence. You have observed nothing distinctive. Yet there was something to be observed. The witnesses, as you remark, agreed about the gruff voice. They were here unanimous. But in regard to the shrill voice, the peculiarity is not that they disagreed, but that while an Italian, an Englishman, a Spaniard, a Hollander, and the Frenchman attempted to describe it, each one spoke of it as that of a foreigner. Each is sure that it is not the voice of one of his own countrymen. Each likens it not to the voice of an individual of any nation whose language he is conversant, but the converse. The Frenchman supposes it the voice of a Spaniard, and, quote, might have distinguished some words had he been acquainted with the Spanish, unquote. The Dutchman maintains it to have been that of a Frenchman, but we find it stated that, not understanding French, this witness was examined through an interpreter. The Englishman thinks it's the voice of a German and, quote, does not understand German, unquote. The Spaniard is sure that it was that of an Englishman, but judges by the intonation altogether, as he has no knowledge of the English. The Italian believes it is the voice of a Russian, but, again, quote, has never conversed with a native of Russia, unquote. A second Frenchman differs, moreover, with the first, and is positive that the voice was that of an Italian, but not being cognizant of the language is, like the Spaniard, convinced by the intonation. Now, how strangely unusual must that voice have really, really been, about which such testimony as this could have been elicited, in whose tones even denizens of the five great divisions of Europe could recognize nothing familiar. I will now merely call your attention to these three points. The voice is termed by one witness harsh rather than shrill. It is represented by two others to have been quick and unequal. No words, no sounds resembling words were by any witnesses mentioned as distinguishable. So, let us now transport ourselves in fancy to this chamber. What shall we first seek here? The means of egress, that means way in, the means of egress employed by the murderers. It is not too much to say that neither of us believe in preternatural events. Another side note, like myself, Dupont is referring to the fact that both he and his friend, the narrator, are methodological naturalists, having that title self-applicable. That is not to say that any of us deny the possible existence of the supernatural, or preternatural, as he says, but that we merely do not use the supernatural in our explanations for things. So, we are looking for the means of egress employed by the murderers. It is not too much to say that neither of us believes in preternatural events. Madame and Moselle La Spagna were not destroyed by spirits. The doers of the deed were material and escaped materially. Then how? Fortunately, there is but one mode of reasoning upon the point, and that mode must lead us to a definite decision. Let us examine, each by each, the possible means of egress. It is clear that the assassins were in the room where Mademoiselle La Spagna was found, or at least in the room adjoining when the party ascended the stairs. It is then only from these two apartments that we have to seek issues. The police have laid bare the floors, the ceilings, and the masonry of the walls in every direction. No secret issues could have escaped their vigilance. But, not trusting to their eyes, I examined them with my own. Both doors leading from the rooms into the passage were securely locked with the keys inside. So, let us turn to the chimneys. These, although of ordinary width, for some 8 or 10 feet above the hearths, will not permit, throughout their extent, the body of so much as a large kitty cat. The impossibility of egress by means already stated being thus absolute, we are reduced to the windows. Through those of the front room, no one could have escaped without notice from the crowd in the street. The murderers must have passed

is only visible. The lower portion of the other is hidden from view by the head of the unwieldy bedstead, which is thrust up close behind it. The former was found securely fastened from within. It resisted the utmost force of those who endeavored to raise it. A large drill hole had been pierced in its frame to the left, and a very stout nail was found fitted therein, nearly to the head. Upon examining the other window, a similar nail was seen similarly fitted in it. And also, a vigorous attempt to raise the sash also failed. The police were now entirely satisfied that egress had not been in these directions, and therefore it was thought a matter of more work than duty requires to withdraw the nails and open the windows. My own examination was somewhat more particular, and was so for the reason I have just given, because here it was. I knew that all apparent impossibilities must be proved to be not such in reality. I proceeded to think. The murderers did escape from one of these windows. This being so, they could not have refastened the sashes from inside, as the sashes were found fastened. The consideration which put a stop through its obviousness to the scrutiny of the police in this quarter, yet the sashes were fastened. They must then have the power of fastening them themselves. There was no escape from this conclusion. I stepped to the unobstructed casement, withdrew the nail with some difficulty, and attempted to raise the sash. It resisted all my efforts, as I had anticipated. A concealed spring must, I now know, exist. And this corroboration of my idea convinced me that my premises at last were correct. However mysterious still appeared the circumstances attending the nails, a careful search soon brought to light the hidden spring. I pressed it, and, satisfied with the discovery, forbore to raise the sash. I now replaced the nail and regarded it attentively. A person passing out through this window might have reclosed it, and the spring would have caught, but the nail could not have been replaced. The conclusion was plain and again narrowed in the field of my investigations. The assassins must have escaped through the other window. Supposing, then, the springs upon each sash to be the same, as was probable, there must be found a difference between the nails, or at least between the modes of their fixture. Getting upon the bedstead, I examined the headboard minutely at the second casement. Passing my hand down behind the board, I readily discovered and pressed the spring, which was, as I had suspected, identical in character with its neighbor. I now looked at the nail. It was as stout as the other, and apparently fitted in the same manner, driven in nearly up to the head. You will say that I was puzzled, but if you think so,

0: You must have misunderstood the nature of the inductions. The scent had never for an instant been lost. There was no flaw in any link of the chain. I had traced the secret to its ultimate result, and that result was the nail. By the way, Dupont very correctly said, "You will say that I was puzzled, but if you think so, you have misunderstood the nature of the inductions." Dupont, just like Sherlock Holmes, uses inductive reasoning, not deductive reasoning. Sir Arthur Conan Doyle was rather embarrassingly quite mistaken on the definition of these words, and thus Sherlock Holmes made a silly blunder every time he declared his reasoning to be deductive. It was always inductive. However, that is part of the second superpower that I alluded to him having. The scent had never for an instant been lost. There was no flaw in any link of the chain. I had traced the secret to its ultimate result, and that result was the nail. It had, I say, in every respect, the appearance of its fellow in the other window. There must be something wrong about the nail. I touched it, and the head, when about a quarter of an inch of the shank, it came off in my fingers. The rest of the shank was in the drill hole where it had been broken off. The fracture was an old one, for its edges were encrusted with rust, and had apparently been accomplished by the blow of a hammer, which had partially embedded in the top of the bottom sash the head portion of the nail. I now carefully replaced this head portion in the indentation whence I had taken it, and the resemblance to the perfect nail was complete. The fissure was invisible. Pressing the spring, I gently raised the sash for a few inches. The head went up with it, remaining firm in its bed. I closed the window, and the semblance of the whole nail was again perfect. The riddle, so far, was now unriddled. The assassin had escaped through the window which looked upon the bed. Dropping of its own accord upon his exit, or perhaps purposely closed, it had become fastened by the spring, and it was the retention of this spring which had been mistaken by the police for that of the nail. Further inquiry being thus considered unnecessary. So, the next question is that of the mode of descent. Upon this point, I had been satisfied in my walk with you around the building, about 5 feet and a half from the casement in question. There runs a lightning rod. From this rod, it would have been impossible for anyone to reach the window itself, to say nothing of entering it. I observed, however, that the shutters of the fourth story were of the particular kind called by Parisian carpenters ferrade. A ferrade is a kind rarely employed at the present day, but frequently seen upon very old mansion. They are in the form of an ordinary door, a single, not a folding door, except that the lower half is latticed or worked in open trellis, yeah? Thus affording an excellent hold for the hands. In the present instance, These shutters are fully 3 feet wide, 3 feet and one half. When we saw them from the rear of the house, they were both about half open. That is to say, they stood off at right angles from the wall. It is probable that the police, as well as myself, examined the back of the tenement. But if so, in looking at these farads in the line of their breath, as they must have done, they did not perceive this great breadth itself. In fact, having once satisfied themselves that no egress could have been made in this quarter, they would naturally bestow here a very cursory examination. It was clear to me, however, that the shutter belonging to the window at the head of the bed would, if swung fully back to the wall, reach to within 2 feet of the right... The shutter belonging to the window at the head of the bed would, if swung fully back to the wall, reach to within 2 feet of the lightning rod. It was also evident that by exertion of a very unusual degree of activity and courage, an entrance into the window from the rod might have been thus effected. By reaching to the distance of 2 feet and a half, we now suppose the shutter open to its whole extent, a robber might have taken a firm grasp upon the trellis work. Letting go, then, his hold upon the rod, placing his feet securely against the wall and springing boldly from it, he might have swung the shutter so as to close it, and, if we imagine the window open at the time, might have even swung himself into the room. I wish you to bear especially in mind that I have spoken of a very unusual degree of activity as requisite to succeed in so hazardous and so difficult a feat. It is my design to show you, first, that the thing might possibly have been accomplished, but, secondly and chiefly, I wish to impress upon your understanding the very extraordinary agility which could have accomplished it. My immediate purpose is to lead you to keep in mind that very unusual activity of which I have just spoken, alongside the very peculiar shrill or harsh and unequal voice about whose nationality no two persons could agree and in whose utterance no words could be detected. At this point, a vague, half-formed conception of Dupin's meaning flitted over my mind. I seemed to be upon only the verge of comprehension. My friend went on with his discourse. "You will see," he said, "that I have shifted the question from the mode of egress to that of ingress." That is to say, he's shifted what he's looking at from the mode of exit to the mode of entrance. It was my design to convey the idea that both were affected in the same manner at the same point. Let us now revert to the interior of the room. Let us survey the appearances here. The drawers of the bureau, it is said, have been rifled, although many articles of apparel still remains within them. The conclusion here is absurd. It is a mere guess, a very silly one, and no more. How are we to know that the articles found in the drawers were not exactly what these drawers had originally contained? Madame L'Espagne and her daughter lived an exceedingly retired life. Saw no company, seldom went out, had little use for numerous changes of clothing, Those founds were at least of as good a quality as any likely to be possessed by these ladies. If a thief had taken any, why did he not take the best? Why did he not take all? In a word, why did he abandon 4,000 francs in gold to encumber himself with a bundle of linen? The gold was abandoned. Nearly the whole sum mentioned by Monsieur Menot, the banker, was discovered in bags upon the floor. This is the end of part two. Ask Hunter Anything. Email address askhunteranything@gmail.com. It's great just specifically to submit questions. David Benjamin, I watched a PBS Spacetime video. Strikes me as very similar to inductive reasoning, although my understanding of it is limited, as I hadn't heard of it before today. Deductive versus inductive reasoning. A theorem, being mathematical in its nature, is inherently provable. Things in math are provable. However, things that involve more messy systems, like the real world and physics and science, in that, science never attempts to prove anything. So proven science is an absolute misnomer. Science either supports or disproves. And so a theory with a capital T that has been around for a long time has withstood the attempts of scientists to disprove it and has stood successfully despite everyone's best attempts to disprove that theory. The reason that the Big Bang Theory has such a lame-ass name, I mean, the big, when you think about what the Big Bang Theory should be, it should be like the super cosmic birth explosion, something. It should be called something cooler. It was named by a guy who was actively trying to disprove it, the astronomer Hoyle, and in his attempts to disprove the Big Bang Theory, he was just such a damn good scientist, he inadvertently, one point at a time, supported it, and went to his grave kind of sulking, going, well, I still don't like it, but I can't refute it and put forth a better model either. So, yes, if you're reading about a science thing, it will be using inductive reasoning as opposed to deductive reasoning. Just one more detail on this. With deductive reasoning, if your axioms are sound, so that is to say, if the points that you are using to build the point that you're going toward are all absolutely true, if your foundations are solid, then, and your conclusion with deductive reasoning will always also be solid unless you used fallacies along the way. So with deductive reasoning, if you start with a concrete foundation of things that are absolutely factual, if your axioms, the things that you start with, are all solid and good, and you use no logical fallacies, you will always come to an absolutely irrefutably true conclusion with deductive reasoning. Unfortunately, with inductive reasoning, you can start with completely solid axioms, use no fallacies along the way, and there's still a wiggling room of doubt that you may still come to the incorrect conclusion. one of the most classic examples of this in science and philosophy is something called a black swan fallacy. For centuries, European naturalists, European naturalists thought that there was no such thing as a black swan because all the swans that they had ever seen for generations and generations and generations were all white, 100% of them. And so it was known to the biological sciences, I say known in big quotes here, that swans are all white. Then one day, somebody came along and found a black one. So, use of inductive reasoning is our best way to explore the world. And I should point out that science, in the case of the black swan fallacy, science was not refuted by something other than science. It wasn't that science said there is absolutely no such thing as a black swan, and then something like the Pope passed a decree, and then, you know, like the world found out about black swans in reality. It wasn't, no. Science was corrected by later scientists doing better science. So the limitations of humans to understand our world through inductive reasoning is absolutely not a reason to distrust science. It is quite the opposite. Science is on this ever-sharpening knife blade, honing to a finer and finer edge of truth. Science has built in, within it, self-correcting mechanisms. The people who become famous in science are not the ones that support or adhere to rigid dogma. The people who become famous in science are the people who upturn the apple cart and say, look, everything that we knew before was wrong, and here, and this is important, here's a better model. Here is how we know that what we saw before was incorrect. And here's why it would have looked that way from the information that we had at that time. But here's the real situation based on new information that we now have. Again, this is science correcting itself. Inductive reasoning always leaves a back door open. I said earlier in this very show what DuPont and the narrator, all of us share similar philosophical outlooks, which is that none of us shut the door to the supernatural being possible for exactly this reason. New information may come to light within my lifetime, within tonight maybe even, that the supernatural is real and a viable explanation for things. But so far, I've seen literally zero demonstrations in a, no exaggeration, in a lifetime of looking for them. I cannot find one that does not fall down. So I do not use supernaturalism as an explanation for anything. However, because I can only base any of this upon inductive reasoning, I cannot prove the non-existence of leprechauns, and I never shut the door to supernaturalism as being possible. I don't know through what mechanism, I don't know how it would be observed, but that is for someone making a supernatural claim to demonstrate. Let's see. So, Christy, so when would we actually use deductive reasoning when science corrects itself? Good question. Deductive reasoning comes in the form of a logical syllogism. This could be something along the lines of, all men are mortal. Socrates is a man. Therefore, Socrates is mortal. That would be a deductive syllogism. A syllogism is an if-then statement. And the inductive and deductive just don't work in the same direction. One goes from general to specific, one goes from specific to general. And because deductive goes from general to specific, you can be certain. Inductive, however, going from specific to general, errors may slip in along the way. There is actually, I never studied logic in university. Everything that I know about formal logical reasoning, I learned after university. But I would have never understood deductive and inductive reasoning the way that I do if it wasn't for calculus. I won't go into the parallels into calculus right here and now. It's probably out of the scope of this particular dialogue. It really comes down to derivatives versus integration, and how derivatives always give you a certain answer, and with integration, there is always this integration constant that is added. But again, I don't want to get too much into the weeds without a specific question about calculus there. Thank you for joining us for this episode of
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7: 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Are you ready?
8: I certainly am, Mary. I've got my burro, as we call donkeys in Mexico. And I've got to say that years ago, I saw the film with Humphrey Bogart in the same role. And I just totally threw me. He was the surly and edgy Fred C. Dobbs. So I'm fascinated to listen to how he handles this in a radio play.
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9: 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Lieber Brothers Company, the makers of Lux Flakes, bring you the Lux Radio Theater, starring Humphrey Bogart and Walter Houston in The Treasure of the Sierra Madre. Ladies and gentlemen, your producer, Mr. William Keeley.
10: Greetings from Hollywood, ladies and gentlemen. Tonight's play is an exciting, dramatic story of a man's greed for gold. It was one of the really fine motion pictures of recent years, the Warner Brothers hit, The Treasure of the Sierra Madre. And tonight we present the original stars of the film, Humphrey Bogart and Walter Houston, the latter in the role that won him an Academy Award. Our stars are on stage, and here's the curtain for The Treasure of the Sierra Madre, starring Humphrey Bogart as Dobbs and Walter Houston as Howard.
11: First time I come up with him was in Tampico, a seaport town. Tampico, northeast Mexico. I was having a beer near the docks when we came in, hot Sunday afternoon.
12: You a fellow American?
11: Yeah, that's right, mister. What do you want?
12: I want to know about a guy named McCormick. You ever hear of him?
11: McCormick. Oh, yeah, in the oil business. That's right, oil.
13: Have you seen him lately? Where can we find him?
11: If I was you, gentlemen, I'd run clear McCormick. Hires a crew to work in the oil field, see, then he never pays him off. Slick. Slick like oil.
12: Yeah, that's right.
11: I don't mean to tell me he's hooked two smart fellow Americans like you.
12: That's right, Pop. 6 weeks in the oil field, 120 in the shade. Only I ain't through with Mr. McCormick. Fred C. Dobbs is going to get his wages, see?
13: Come on, Dobbs, let's have a beer.
11: I could hear him talking at the bar, drifters, both of them. Not what you'd call good friends, either, just a couple of guys that happened to wind up in Tampico. Yeah, just like me. Only difference is they're young. Yeah, I see him again that night. They came wandering in the flophouse, 50 centavos for a bed. Me? I'm sitting up talking to a couple of sailors. The subject of the conversation is gold.
14: Hey, Pop, you mean there's gold here in Mexico?
11: Not 10 days from this very spot. Whole mountain of gold's waiting for the right guy to come along, discover a treasure, and then tickle her until she lets him have it. Question is, are you the right guy? Tell me something. Why is gold worth some 20 bucks an ounce?
14: I don't know, Pop. Because it's scarce, I guess.
11: 1,000 men say go searching for gold. After 6 months, one of them's lucky. 1 out of 1,000. Now, his find represents not only his own labor, but that of 999 others to boot. That's 6,000 months or 500 years, scrabbling over mountains, going hungry and thirsty. An ounce of gold, mister, is worth what it is because of the human labor that went into finding the getting of it.
14: Yeah, never thought of it just like that.
11: Well, there's no other explanation, mister. You start out, you tell yourself you'll be satisfied with 25,000 handsome smackers worth of it. So help my lord and cross my heart. Fine resolution. After months of sweating yourself dizzy and growing short on provisions and finding nothing, you finally come down to 15,000 and 10. Finally, you say, Lord, let me just find $5,000 worth and never ask for anything more the rest of my life.
14: $5,000 is still a lot of dough.
11: Yeah, here in this joint seems like a lot, but I tell you, if you was to make a real strike, you couldn't be dragged away. Not even the threat of miserable death could keep you from trying to add 10,000 more. Get 10, you want 25. 25, you want to get 50. 50, 100. Like roulette. One more turn, you know, always one more.
14: I wouldn't be that way with me.
11: Oh, hello, mister. You didn't find McCormick, huh?
14: I'll find him. But about gold, I swear it wouldn't be that way with me. I take only what I set out to get, even if there was still $500,000 lying around, just waiting to be picked up.
11: I have dug for gold all over the world. I know what gold does to a man.
13: You talk as if you once struck it rich. How about it, Pop?
14: Yeah, what are you doing in here? A down and outer.
11: That's the gold, mister. That's what it makes of us. Never knew prospector yet that died rich. Sure, I'm an odd old bone now, but say, don't you guys think the spirit's gone? I'm all set to shoulder a pick and shovel any time anybody's willing to share expenses.
14: I bet you are.
11: I'd rather go by myself. Going it alone's the best way. You've got to have a stomach for loneliness. On the other hand, going with a partner or two is dangerous. Murder's always lurking about. Partners accusing each other of all sorts of meanness.
14: So why should finding gold make a man any different? If he's the right kind of a man to start with, gold ain't going to change him.
11: You ever tried running her down, mister? Ever tried prospecting?
14: No, no, I ain't.
11: You didn't have the answer to that. Yeah, I knew that answer.
14: You know it all, Pop. Well, I think I'll go to sleep and dream about piles of gold growing bigger and bigger and bigger.
11: A week later, I see him again, Dobbs and Curtin, all lumps and bloodied up. Looking for me, they were, something to tell me. They take me to a cantina and put a bottle of beer under my nose.
14: And we found McCormick, Pop.
11: Yeah, and the looks of you found a peck of trouble, too.
13: Well, we got our wages, every last penny.
14: Yeah, we've been thinking. Why not try digging gold for a change? Well, it ain't any riskier than waiting around here for a break. And this is the country where the nuggets of gold are just crying for you to take them out of the ground and make them shine on coins. Now, the fingers and necks are swell dames. Well, that's what you said the other night, wasn't it?
13: Yeah, what's so funny? Living out in the open is cheaper than living in town. Our money would last longer.
11: Yeah, sure it would, sure. Only you have to have equipment. Ever think of that? How much that all cost?
14: Well, we figured we'd ask you. We ain't denying anything. When you come right down to it, we don't know much about prospecting. Of course, if you wasn't so old...
11: Maybe I'd go with you, huh? Is that what's on your mind? You want to take me along?
13: Would you go?
11: Would I? Say, what a question. Of course I'll go. Any time, any day, out for gold. Always at your service. Well, I got 200 American bucks ready cash. Last money I got in the world. How much dough you guys got to put in?
14: 150 bucks. Curtin here has the same.
11: Total 500 ain't hardly enough to buy the tools, weapons, and essential provisions.
13: What do we need guns for?
11: Well, for one thing, meat. For another thing, bandits. Bandit country's where we'd be gone. We ought to have 600 bucks between us.
14: Well, that much, huh?
11: Can't dig up anymore, huh?
14: Not a red cent.
15: Senor Dobbs, I look all over for you. Give me my money, senor. Give me my money.
14: Get away from me, will you?
15: Senor, you don't comprehend.
14: You comprehend a glass full of beer right in your kisser if you don't leave me alone. I tell you, I don't want any lottery tickets. Now beat it.
11: Lottery tickets? Well, that's for gambling men.
15: But always whoever wins the lucky number gives the seller a present of 10%.
14: Hey, wait a minute. What are you talking about?
11: Dobbs. He's trying to tell you he sold you the winning ticket.
15: Here, look. The least of all the winning numbers. You buy ticket for 5 centavos, remember? 2-3 weeks ago?
14: Yeah, I remember. What about it?
15: You win, senor. A 200 peso prize.
14: Oh, give me that paper. Oh, just look at that fat, rich, printed number.
15: You got the ticket?
14: Sure, I got the ticket. Oh, 200 pesos. Welcome, sweet little smackaroos. Here, son, here's a present for you with my blessing.
15: Go to the lottery office, senor. Get the money.
13: Well, congratulations.
14: Congratulations yourself. You stand a profit out of this the same as I do.
13: How do you figure that?
14: But did he just say we needed 600 bucks? Well, that's what we got now, ain't it?
11: Yes, sir. Just like that. Stroke of fate. Fortunate circumstance.
13: But how come you're putting up for me?
14: Because this is an all-or-nothing proposition. We make a find, we'll be lighting cigars with $100 bills. If we don't, the difference between what you put up and what I put up ain't enough to keep me from being right back where I was this afternoon, polishing a park bench with the seat of my pants. Put her there, pardon.
13: Thanks, Dobbs.
11: Well, gentlemen, now here's what we do. We'll take a train to Perla. That's a little town at the foot of the Sierra Madre Mountains. There, when we're there, we'll buy our burrs and get away from the railroad. No use looking for gold anywhere near a railroad. You gotta have, we gotta go where there's no trails at all. Just bandits.
14: Now, that sounds okay to me. Okay, partner?
13: Sure.
11: Yeah. We gotta go where no surveyor, anybody who knows anything about prospecting, has ever been there before. Well, drink up, gentlemen. Drink up. We'll buy a map and some railroad tickets.
16: Bought about half our gear there in Tampico and then took the train for Perla. 50 miles from Perla out in the desert, there's a big boulder on the tracks. Bandits trying to raid the train.
14: Hey, they're retreating. Look, they're retreating. Look, they're riding off.
11: Hey, save your bullets, Mr. Dobbs. They're too far off now.
14: I got three of them. Credit me with three. How many did you get?
13: Couple, I guess.
11: Bandits, guess they were expected. That's how come so many Federal soldiers riding on this train.
13: That bandit that rode right up to the train. The one with the gold hat.
14: Yeah, I had my sights on him nice as you please. But the train gave a jolt and I missed him. I sure wish I could have got him.
11: Well, you boys cooled off enough to look at this map?
14: Huh? Oh, sure.
11: Yeah, it ain't much of a map. Don't properly show whether it's mountain or desert. That shows the makers of the map themselves don't know for sure. That's good. What are you doing, Dobbs?
14: Why, reloading. Can't tell if them bandits may come back.
11: Yeah, that's right. Well, wake me up when the shooting starts. con una media luna arriba. Esto es lo mismo. Una A con una media luna arriba.
14: Hey, Pop, what's he saying, the storekeeper?
11: Well, he's proving he's got a right to sell us these birds. They all got the same brand, see, letter A. Elsewise, some native or Indian might meet up with us and claim our birds.
17: I will load your supplies on the burro, senor.
11: Oh, thanks, son, thanks. Yeah.
17: My father is much worried for you, senor.
14: Worried? What's he worried for?
13: Yeah, we paid him, didn't we?
11: Well, he says we're going into very wild country, jungles, and then high mountains, and tigers so big and strong, they can climb a tree with a burr in their mouth.
13: Tigers? Here?
11: Yeah, more like leopards, I guess. Well, I'm glad to hear such tall tales, gentlemen. That means mighty few outsiders ever set foot there.
14: Yeah, but let's get going, then. Come on, kids, shake it up. We're in a hurry. Get them burrs.

0: Hey, Curtin, take it easy. This mountain climbing ain't like a walk around the block.
1: I'm dead. Let's sit a while.
0: Yeah. If there is gold in these mountains, how long would it have been here? Millions and millions of years, wouldn't it? Well, then what's our hurry? A couple of days, more or less, ain't going to matter.
1: Look at the old man, way ahead of us there.
0: Yeah.
1: You and me scared we'd have to pack him on our backs.
0: Yeah. That was when I took him for an ordinary human being. He's part goat. Let him climb, will you?
1: If I'd have known what prospecting meant, I'd have stayed in Tampico and waited for another job to turn up.
0: Hey, Curtin. Curtin, look. Look.
1: What's the matter?
0: These rocks. Look, these little veins running through the rocks. Look at them glitter, yellow, too, like gold.
1: Gold? We've been sitting on a gold mine.
0: Get the water bag. Wash some of that dirt off. Hey, Howard, Howard, come back. We found something.
1: Yeah, we found something. Here's the water.
0: The vein all over the rock. We've struck it, Curtin. Look over there. It's in all the rocks, just like he said, a bonanza.
1: Howard, look. Look at these rocks.
0: Oh, they're full of gold, veins of gold.
2: Yeah, that's what you wanted to show me? Yeah, I saw it when I passed by. Gentlemen, this stuff wouldn't pay your dinner for a carload.
0: It ain't gold?
2: Pyrite, fool's gold. Oh, not there ain't plenty of the real stuff hereabouts. Walked over it 4 or 5 times already.
1: You mean we've been passing it up? Why?
2: Not enough of it. Not enough to pay us a good day's wages. Well, you figure to sit out here all day?
0: Come on, Kurt, let's go.
2: Next time you fellas strike it rich, holler for me before it starts splashing water around. Water's precious. Sometimes it'll be more precious than gold. Get, you burro. Get, burro. That was a fine country, inspiring. Didn't see a soul, just the beast of the jungle and birds, all bright, gay colors. Felt good, 10 years younger. Better man than either of them. Wore him down to just plain gristle. Coming out, well, they just lay on the ground, puffing and groaning, too dogged out to set up and eat their beans.
0: I can't move. I just want to lie here.
1: Yeah.
2: Hey, ain't you guys going to eat some beans? Do you want some beans? Going through some mighty rough country tomorrow. You better have some beans.
0: Oh, shut up, Pop. Go on, eat them up. Let us alone.
2: How's your feet feel, Dobbsy? Bet you jump up like a jackrabbit was a pretty woman to stroll by. Bet your feet wouldn't bother you nothing then.
1: That wind. It's blowing up awful cold.
2: Getting cold, is it? Getting cold. Feels like a norther. Yeah. And they blow hard. They set that desert country up down there on its hind legs. We're lucky to be up here, all right.
1: Lucky.
2: Reckon there's only a couple more days of this heavy stuff. Pretty soon we'll be leveling off. Pretty soon now.
0: Howard. Howard, come here. A couple of more days, you said. That was 3 nights ago.
1: We've had enough, Howard. Dobbs and me, we want to give up.
2: Give up, huh?
0: Yeah. Leave the whole outfit right here. Go back to civilization.
2: Well, tell my whole grandmother. Go back to civilization. I got 2 very fine, elegant bedfellows who kick at the first drop of rain and hide the closet when thunder rumbles. My, my, my. What great prospect.
0: Lay off us, Howard.
2: Yeah, 2 shoe clerks is what you are. 2 shoe clerks reading the magazine about prospecting for the land, gold in the land of the midnight sun, south of the border, west of the Rockies.
0: Shut your truck. Shut up or I'll smash your head flat.
2: Go ahead. Pick up that rock and throw it. Go ahead. If you did, you'd never leave this wilderness alive. Without me, you 2 would die here more miserable than rats.
1: Leave him alone, Dobbs. Can't you see the old man's nuts?
2: Nuts? Nuts, am I? Let me tell you something, my 2 fine bedfellows. You're so dumb, there's nothing to compare you with. You're dumber than the dumbest jackass. Look at you. Look at you. Did you ever see anything like yourselves from being dumb specimens? You're so dumb, you don't even see the riches you're treading on with your own feet. Look at me. I'm dancing on a... I'm doing a dance on a mountain of gold.
1: What are you talking about? This is it? There's gold here?
2: What'd you expect to see? Nuggets of molten gold? Sure, it's here. Rich. Rich, too, but not rich enough for me. Yeah, and here ain't the place to dig. It comes from someplace further up. Up there. See? That's where we've got to go. Up there. Only I'm going alone. Because my 2 courageous companions have agreed between themselves to desert and go back. Well, go on. Get.
0: I'll take 1 more day of it. What do you say, Kurt?
1: 1 more day won't kill us.
2: Change your minds, huh? Thank you, my 2 fine friends. You move me to tears with your faith and trust in me. 1 more day, huh? Then you can follow my trail. because I'm going to be camping there tonight.
0: This is it, Howard? This stuff right here?
3: Yeah, this is it, all right.
0: Gold. Sure don't look what I... like I thought it would.
1: It's just sand. That's just sand.
0: Yeah. It's just like plain sand. It don't glitter. I thought it would glitter.
3: Oh, it'll glitter when it's refined. But that's another guy's job. Yeah, you got to know how to recognize it. That ain't all. Not to find it, not by a long shot. You got to know how to tickle her so she'll come out. Yeah. It's mighty rich, this sand. It'll pay good.
0: How good?
3: Oh, about 20 ounces a ton.
1: It's some $20 an ounce.
0: How many tons can we handle in
3: depends
0: a week?
3: Depends on how hard we work. Well, we'd better pitch our camp down the mountain a bit.
0: Why do that when the gold is here?
3: In case anybody happens by, bandits or soldiers chasing bandits or Indians. Or a pretty woman out for a stroll. In that case, we'll tell them we're hunters. And maybe we'll get away with it, maybe.
1: Hunters? Wouldn't it be easier just to file a claim?
3: Easier, maybe, but not so profitable. Wouldn't be no time till an emissary from one of those big mining companies would be right up here with a paper in his hand, showing us we had no right to be here. Well, how does it feel, you fellers, to be men of property?
0: I'm sorry about the fuss we kicked up, Pop. Guess we was pretty dumb.
2: Yeah.
1: Yeah, but we made it, and we're here. Men of property, what do you know?
2: Yeah, everything's going to be all right from now on, huh? Everything's going to be fine.
0: Sure it is. Why not?
2: Why not? Why not? Well, we'll find out, won't we, Dotsie? Yeah.

0: for a month, we didn't mine a grain of ore. There were things to do first, setting up camp, corral for the burrs, and a sluice way off the creek to wash out the gold. Finally, the time come when we weighed our first stake of the treasure.
1: How much, Howard? How much you figure we got?
0: Oh, about $5,000 worth, I reckon.
2: That's not bad. When do we start dividing it up?
1: Why divide it now? When the time comes, we're all going back together.
2: I'm for dividing as we go along. Make each guy responsible for his own goods.
0: Well, I just soon have it that way. I haven't liked the responsibility of guarding your treasure any too well.
2: Who asked you to, Pop?
0: Yeah, that's right. Yeah, you never asked me. Only I thought I was the most trustworthy of the three.
2: You? How come?
0: I said trustworthy. As far as being honest, well, no one can say.
2: I don't get it.
0: All right, suppose you were charged with taking care of the goods. One day I'm deep in the brush and Curtin's on his way to the village to get provisions. That'd be your big chance to pack up and leave us in the cold.
2: Only a guy that's a thief at heart would think me likely to pull a stunt like that.
0: Well, right now it wouldn't be worth your while, but, well, when the pile has grown, yes, sir. Such, well, think of such things you will.
1: Yeah, how about yourself?
0: Oh, me? Well, I'm not quick on the feet any longer. You fellas are a lot tougher than when we started out. Yeah, you'd have me strung up in no time. That's why I think I'm the most trustworthy.
1: Well, looking at it that way, I guess you're right. But let's do like Dobbs says, divide the proceeds every night.
0: Well, by me, gentlemen. Then each one of us will have to hide his share of the treasure from the other two, huh?
2: Well, why not?
0: Having done so, he'll have to be forever on the watch to see that his hiding place is not discovered.
2: What a dirty, filthy mind you got.
0: Oh, no. No, not dirty, baby. Only I know what kind of ideas even supposedly decent people get when gold's at stake. All right, Curtin, hand me them weighing scales. Here she goes, boys, three ways.
1: Venison stew. Sure tastes good, Pop. Where's Dobbs?
0: He ate before.
1: Alone?
0: Yeah.
1: Tell me something, Pop. What are you going to do with all your hard-earned money?
0: Oh, I reckon I'll settle down some quiet place, get me a little business, hardware, grocery store, spend the better part of my time reading comic strips and adventure stories. One thing's for sure, I'm not going prospecting again.
2: Well, what's all that about?
1: Oh, we're just John, Dobbsy, telling each other what we'll do when we get back.
2: Me? I got it all figured. First off, I'm going to get a brand new set of duds, a dozen of everything. Then I'm going to a swell cafe. Order everything on the bill of fare, and if it ain't just right, and even if it is, I'm going to bawl out the manager and make him take it all back.
1: What's next on the program?
2: Well, what would be?
0: You know what? We ought to put up some kind of a limit on our take. Agree now that when we get so much, well, we'll just pull up stakes and beat it.
1: What kind of a limit?
0: Oh, say $25,000 worth for each man.
2: $25,000? Small potatoes, 50 anyway, 75 would be more like it. I'm young, I need dough and plenty of it.
1: No use making hogs of ourselves.
2: Hog, am I? Maybe you don't know it. But I'd be within my rights if I demanded half again as much as you get.
1: How come?
2: Well, I put up the lion's share of the cash, didn't I?
1: Well, so you did, Dobbsy. I always meant to pay you back.
2: In any civilized place, the biggest investor gets the biggest return, don't he?
0: That's one thing in favor of the wilds.
2: Oh, not that I intended to demand it, but I'd be within my rights if I did. So next time you go calling me a hog, just remember what I could have done if I'd wanted to. It's funny, ain't it, Pop? Yeah, real funny. Catch me sleeping, huh? I'm not that dumb. Hey, them guys try to put anything over on me, it'll be a costly one for both of them. Any more lip out of them and I'll let him have it. You know what's good for you? You don't monkey around with Fred C. Dobbs.
0: What'd you say, Dobbs?
2: Huh? Nothing.
0: You better look out. Bad sign when a guy starts talking to us.
2: Yeah? Well, who else am I going to talk to? Certainly not to you or Curtin. And don't get the idea you two are putting anything over on me. I know what your game is.
0: Well, you know more than I do.
2: Now, why am I elected to go to the village tomorrow? Why me instead of you or Curtin? Time I'd be gone, give you plenty of chance to discover where I hid my goods, wouldn't it?
0: You got any fear along those lines? Why don't you take your goods with you?
2: And run the risk of having them taken from me by bandits?
0: They'd kill you anyway, Dobbsy. Just for the sport of it.
2: Ah, so that's it. You're hoping bandits will get me. That'd save you two a lot of trouble, wouldn't it?
0: All right, Dobbs. Forget about it.
2: Well, I ain't going to the village, see? You can go back and tell that to Curtin.
0: Okay, partner. I'll tell him. So Curtin went down to the village for provisions. He was all stirred up coming back.
2: were soldiers in the village chasing bandits. That wasn't all. He met up with an American, a fellow named Cody.
1: And he kept pumping me. Followed me into the store and wanted to know what I was doing here.
2: What did you tell him?
1: I said I was a hunter, a professional hunter. Kept asking me, did I see anything up here that looked like gold?
0: Shook him off, Curtin? You got rid of him, huh?
1: I couldn't. He followed me.
0: You sure he trailed you?
1: Yeah, I'm sure.
2: What makes you so positive?
1: Because every time... Because if you turn around, you can see for yourself. There he is.
3: Hello.
2: All right, you. Walk over here to the fire.
3: I guess I'm not wanted, huh? I just couldn't resist the chance to sit around and jaw with an American.
2: Now, don't make any mistake, mister. We got no use for you. We're full up. No vacancies. Go back where you came from. Take our blessing with you.
3: Thanks.
0: Hungry, mister? Go on, help yourself.
2: Yeah. Go ahead. We don't want a guy to starve to death. Tonight you're our guest, see? But tomorrow morning, look out. No trespassing. Beware of the dogs. Get it? I got a few hides while you were gone, Curtin. 5 foxes and a tiger.
1: How are the skins?
2: Pretty good.
3: Excuse me for butting in. There's no wild game around here worth going after.
0: Yeah, you're right, mister. You're right. That's why I've made up our minds to clear out.
3: Yet it might be pretty good ground for something else.
1: I told you in the village there's no gold around here.
0: My boy, if there'd been one single ounce of it, I'd have smelled it, believe me.
3: Then you're not as smart as you appear to be.
0: Gold, huh? It gives me an idea. Guess I'll sleep on it, gentlemen.
1: Yeah, me too. See you in the morning, Cody.
2: Sorry, there's no room in our tent. If you want to, you can roll up here by the fire.
3: Oh, that's fine. Thanks. Thanks a lot.
1: I can't figure him out. Is he wise to us or not?
0: You guys go to sleep. I'll be watchdog for a couple of hours, and then you and Dodge can take your turns.
2: You got a gun handy?
0: Yeah, right here.
2: Okay.

0: Didn't get much sleep last night, did you, Fred?
1: That's fact, we didn't.
0: Well, let's lay our cards on the table right now, huh? You found gold here, I know it. And because I know it, you'll have to do one of three things.
2: Now look who's telling us what we gotta do.
0: One of three things. Kill me, run me off, or take me in as a partner.
2: Partner? Well,
0: now let's consider the first. If you start killing people, just how far are you prepared to go with it? Another guy may come along tomorrow.
1: Not much we'd stop at, mister, to protect our interests.
0: I only say that killing me isn't the answer. As for choice number two, you run me off and I might very well inform on you. 25% of your gold is the reward I'd get.
3: It's a pretty strong argument in favor of killing you.
0: Yeah, I don't deny it. But take me in as a partner and you don't lose anything. I'm not asking for a share of what you've made so far, only in the profits to come. Think it over. I'll be looking after my borrowed.
3: Well, Howard?
2: Yeah. Send him away is out of the question. Fred C. Dobbs ain't a guy who likes being taken advantage of. We got no real choice at all. Bump him off.
1: What do we gain by killing him? I don't mind being taken some advantage of as long as there ain't no money out of my pocket.
2: And whoever else happens along, they're to be invited in too, come one, come all, huh?
1: You got a point there, Dobbsy. No question about that. But to kill a man.
2: What's the matter? Ain't you up to it?
1: Sure, I'm up to it. Let the majority decide. What do you say, Curtin? For or against?
2: Well, for or against?
3: For.
2: Okay. We'll make it short and sweet for him. Stand right where you are, Cody.
0: Guns, huh? Gonna shoot me, huh?
2: Yeah. You convinced us.
0: Before you start shooting, you better take a look down there in the valley. There's some men coming on horses.
2: Oh, so that's your stinking game. I knew you was an informer. I knew it all the time.
0: You're wrong, brother. This means all our funerals.
1: Yeah. They're bandit gentlemen. About a dozen of them.
0: Someone at the village must have told them about the American hunter up here.
1: Well, we better start thinking of a way to defend ourselves. We could try hiding the rocks, but then we'd lose the bird and the whole outfit. No, the best thing for us to make a fight of it.
0: Is it you three against them or us four?
1: Well, now I guess it's us four.
2: Yeah. We'll settle your case later.
0: If you're alive.
1: He's got something there, Dobbsy. That's right. If we're alive. Bandits turned out to be Gold Hat and his boys. Same crowd that held the train on the way up to Perla. They spotted us, all right, and started pouring it on us. And all at once, they turned and took off. Didn't make sense. And when we saw why, far down the mountain, hot on their trail, was maybe 50 soldiers, federales. We just stood there watching them shoot it out, half a mile below us.
4: Look at them federales. Sick them tight, chew them up and swallow them. Oh, boy, am I happy. Ought to tell you the truth, I was already eating dirt.
1: Now, you better stay covered, Dobbsy. If them soldiers start spreading out, we may have company after all.
4: Yeah. Get down, Curtin.
5: Come here, you guys. Looks like the bandits settled our problem. Cody's dead.
2: What do you mean he's dead?
3: Take a look.
2: A bullet. Right through his neck.
1: Yeah, I wonder who he was. Maybe better go through his pockets. Maybe he's got folks somewhere.
3: Here's his wallet, Pop. James Cody, Dallas, Texas.
1: Yeah, and a picture. A girl, a little kid. Guess she's his wife, huh?
2: It's not bad. Well, I guess we better dig a hole for him. Funny how it's all worked out. We didn't have to shoot him after all.
1: Gentlemen, if you'd ask me, I'd say it's about time we considered leaving this mountain.
2: How much gold do you figure we got?
1: Upwards of $35,000 apiece, and I'll tell you what, we ought to be plenty thankful.
2: Well, let's call it quits then, the sooner the better.
1: Take another week to put the mountain back in shape.
2: Do what to the mountain?
1: We've wounded this mountain. It's our duty to close her wounds. The least we can do for all the wealth she's given us. If you guys don't want to help me, then I'll do it alone.
3: You talk about a mountain like it was a real woman.
2: You've been a lot better to me than any woman I ever knew. Keep your shirt on, old-timer. Sure, I'll help you.
1: Six days later, we loaded the gold on the burrs in little canvas bags and started down. Late that afternoon, pushing through the brush, we walked straight into a bunch of Indians. I don't know where they come. Peaceful, all right, friendly. But they wanted help.
2: What do you mean, help? What kind of help?
1: They've been heading for Durango. Seems like a little boy in their village fell into the river. They fished him out, but he won't come to. He ain't dead, but they say he just won't come to.
2: Well, that's tough.
1: Well, they want me to go back to the village with them. Ain't far. Maybe I can do something.
2: Why?
1: Was I to refuse them? They'd make me go. I'll be back soon, before morning, probably.
2: And if you're not?
1: I'm leaving my burrs with you. Look after my goods till I get back.
5: It's okay, Pop. We'll wait for you.

0: No.
1: Yes, sir. No, sir. No, sir.
0: Hey, now, wait a minute. Don't you touch your gun. Don't touch your gun, or we'll be scalped in half an hour.
2: El señor no importa. El doctor sí importa.
0: Now, what's he saying now? Well, he says it makes no difference about you guys, but I've got to go back with him.
3: Oh, it's like that, huh?
0: Yeah.
3: They just want you.
0: Looks like it.
3: Well, go on, then. We'll meet in Durango.
0: Well, what about my goods?
4: Take them with you.
3: If they found out, they might forget he was their honored guest and bump them off, huh, Pop?
0: Well, what'll I do? Dump them out here on the ground?
4: We'll take them with us if you want us to.
0: Well.
3: Any better ideas, Pop?
0: I reckon that's about the only solution.
3: I'll bet you remember this the next time you try to do a good deed.
4: Don't worry, Pop. Good luck.
3: Yeah. Yeah, we'll be lonesome without you, Pop. Look out for those Indian dames. One of them squaws might marry you.
0: Yeah, maybe I'll do just that. Pick me out a good-looking squaw and marry her. They're easy to dress and feed and entertain. Well, so long, partners. See you in Durango.
5: And so I left and went back to the Indians. No choice. I had to go. And behind me, in the keeping of Curtin and Dobbs, was my share of the treasure, $35,000. I knew they'd have a time of it. Just as hard going down that mountain as it was going up.
3: I'm stopping here for the night. You hear me, Curtin? I'm stopping here.
4: It's early yet. We can make 4 or 5 miles before dark.
3: Well, go on then. Take his burros with you. It ain't my responsibility.
4: Since when?
3: Give us nothing but trouble for 2 days. Straying off trails, smashing their packs against the rocks. He knew what he was doing when he turned them over to us. Mighty cute of him, wasn't it?
4: So you're staying here for the night, huh?
3: Yeah, you heard me.
4: Well, if you can't go any further.
3: Well, who says I can't? They don't make me laugh. I go 4 times as far as a mug like you, but I don't want to. I could if I want to. I want to, but I don't want to. See, mug?
4: What's the use of hollering, Dobbsy? Okay, we'll camp here.
3: How far do you suppose the railroad is from here?
4: Well, it's hard to say. We'll reach the high pass in 2 days more and get fresh water. After that, I don't know. What's the joke, Dobby?
3: I was just thinking what a bonehead play that old jackass made when he put all his goods in our keeping. Figured he'd let us do his sweating for him, did he? We'll show him.
4: We'll show him what?
3: Can't you see it's all ours now? We don't go back to Durango at all. Nowhere near Durango.
4: Steal his goods?
3: Where'd you ever grow up? Sure. Take his goods and go north. Leave the old jackass flat.
4: Now, look, you don't really mean that.
3: Fred C. Dobbs don't say nothing he don't mean.
4: As long as I can do anything about it, you won't take a single grain of the old man's goods.
3: So you want to take it all for yourself and cut me out?
4: Why, you're out of your head. I'm on the level with the old man, same as I'd be with you.
3: Oh, sure. For a long time, I've had my suspicions about you, and now I know I've been right.
4: What suspicions?
3: Bump me off. Bury me out here in the brush like a dog.
4: Oh, you're crazy, Dobbs. You're out...
3: And you'd have not only the old man's good, but mine in the bargain. You'd have yourself a big laugh, wouldn't you? Thinking how dumb the old man and I were. Put your hands up, Curtin. Go on, put your hands up.
4: Dobbs.
3: Was I right or was I right? Go on, stand up. Get on your feet and take it like a man. Trying to put one over on Fred C. Dobbs.
4: Pull a gun on me, huh? Pull a gun on me. Only now I got the gun and you listen to me.
3: Go on. Pull the trigger.
4: Oh, Dobbsy, look, you're all wrong. I never intended to rob you.
3: If you really mean that, then give me back my gun.
4: Look... Wouldn't it be better the way things are to split up? I mean now, tonight.
3: Yeah. Yeah, that would suit you fine, wouldn't it? So you could fall on me but from behind, shoot me in the back.
4: All right, then. I'll go first.
3: And wait for me on the trail. Ambush me.
4: If I meant to kill you, why wouldn't I do it here?
3: Because you're yeller. You're yeller. You haven't got the nerve to pull the trigger when I'm looking you straight in the eye.
4: You really believe that, don't you?
3: Jokes. Full of jokes.
4: Well, then we won't separate. We'll go on together. And every day you'll take the trail right ahead of me, and every night I'll tie you up.
3: I'll tell you what, Kurt. I'll make you a little bet. 3 times 35 is 105.

0: I'll bet you $105,000 you go to sleep before I do. How long can you go without sleeping, Curtin? 2 days? Three? Four? Whatever it is, I can go longer, see? And the day you fall down on the trail, that's the day that Fred C. Dobbs wins his bet. $105,000. Yeah, just like I said, Curtin, you couldn't take it, could you? Fell asleep, didn't you? Who wins the bet? Ha ha! Ha! Who wins the bet?
1: The old man will catch up with you. He will.
0: Oh, he will, Willie. Well, I got an answer for that one, too. I'll tell him you tied me to a tree. That you stole all the good, yours, mine, and his. So he'll be looking for you, Curtin. Not for me. And a fat chance he's got of finding you. So long, partner.
2: Yeah, I left Dobbs and Curtin on the trail with all my goods and gone to the village of the Indians. They couldn't do enough for me. Food, drink, pretty little girls to brush flies off me. Yes, sir, old man Howard is a regular mogul. Real potentate. Then some of their hunters came in from the brush. They were carrying a man. Curtin it was. Curtin. With two bullet holes in him.
1: Dobbs did it, Howard. Dobbs.
2: Yeah, made off with our goods, huh?
1: How could he be such a bad shot? He left me there. He thought I was dead.
2: Now, take it easy, son. Take it easy. You're talking too much.
1: Don't worry about me. I'll pull out of this if only to get that guy.
2: Well, I reckon I can't blame Dobbs too much.
1: What do you mean?
2: Well, Dobbs ain't a real killer as killers go. I think he's honest as the next fella, almost. Big mistake was leaving you two fellas alone in the wilderness. Mighty big temptation, partner, believe me.
1: Dobbs shot me down in cold blood. He shot me a second time just to make sure.
2: A man goes crazy with that much wealth in his reach. Maybe if I'd have been young, been out there with either one of you, I might have been tempted too. Well, Curtin, nothing to do but set out after him.
1: A couple of days, I'll be okay.
2: Yeah, but not for chasing down a mountainside.
1: The Indians, they could loan us horses.
2: That's why I figure I'd catch Dobbs. He'd go as far and as fast as a man can, but alone, with them burrs and on foot.
1: I'm going with you.
2: Give me 10 days, 2 weeks, and I'll come back for you.
1: I'm going with you.
2: Look at you, you're weak as a newborn kitten. Don't worry, I'll look after our interests.
1: I'm still going.
2: Yeah? Yeah, I reckon you're going. Some of the Indians came with me. Said they had to protect me as he rode north. I tried to figure out what I'd do with Iron Dobbs' boots. I tried to make time. I'd sacrifice anything for time. Sleep, rations, even water.
3: Otro burrito muerto, señor. El tercero con la marca de la letra.
1: Howard, what have they found?
2: Another dead burro. Dobbs is really driving. That's the third burro he's killed off.
1: I don't like this wind. Dust blowing like this cover up his trail.
2: Yeah, might blow like this for days. Fills a man's lungs with dust. Burns him out like pure poison.
1: We're not going to stop, are we? Dobbs won't stop.
2: We'll keep going. He'd be running out of water soon.
1: We were going to fill up at the high pass.
2: Yeah. Only he went north. My friends say there's water's mighty scarce in the north. They say something else, too, Curtin.
1: Yeah?
2: Yeah. Gold Hat and a couple of his pals escaped the Federales. They're on foot. They passed here just a day before Dobbs.
4: There he is, amigo. See? At the mud hole. One man and six burros trying to squeeze water out of the mud hole.
5: Aye, six burros.
6: Shoes he wears, see? Shoes.
4: I think the three of us have a little fun, huh? Jewelry too, maybe, huh? Come on, we say hello to our friend.
0: Water. Water. Oh, I've made it. I made it. Town can't be far off now. A road. That's a road over there. Just one more day and...
4: Oiga, amigo.
0: What? What do you want?
4: Señor, we are three poor men in rags. Cigarettes? You have cigarettes, maybe?
0: No, I haven't. I got a little tobacco, so that'll do.
4: He's got a little tobacco.
6: No paper to roll it in?
0: Paper. Yeah. Yeah, here.
4: Going into Perla, amigo?
0: Yeah. Yeah, I gotta sell my burros. I gotta get some money.
4: Matches. or cigarette?
0: A match. Here.
4: Your hand checks, amigo. You sick, maybe?
0: Sick? No, I ran out of water. I'm all right now. I could use a good burro driver, maybe two or three.
4: Burro drivers,
0: I'll pay when we get to town. I'm a hunter. See all those hides?
4: Hey, did I know you from someplace? Maybe I know you, huh?
0: No, I don't think so.
4: You are all alone, a poor, lonely man?
0: No, I'm not alone. I got a couple of friends coming along. They ought to be here any minute.
4: Let me look at your face. Sure, I know I've seen you before. Up in the mountains. The guy in the rocks before the Federales chase
0: us. You're crazy. I never seen you till now.
4: You don't remember me? Me with the yellow sombrero, the gold hat? I think you tell a lie.
0: So you
4: have a lot of hides on the burros, huh?
0: Yeah, like I said, I'm a hunter.
4: Ought to bring lots of money, huh? All these hides.
0: Get away from them. Get away from them hides.
4: We can sell these burros, too.
7: Hey, watch these. A little cloth bags filled with something. Hey, give me a knife. I think I look in the little bag.
0: You touch those bags and I'll kill you.
8: Hey, some kind of joke. Nothing in this bag, only sand, dirt. All the little bags got only sand.
0: Get out of here. Clear out before
4: a pistol, huh? Well, you can't even frighten a sick louse with that. You can only shoot one of us before the other two jump on you. And that one wouldn't mind too much because the Federales are after him anyway.
0: Stand back there.
7: Hey, with the rock. I hit him with the rock.
8: His shoes? I'm going to get his shoes.
4: Finish him off. Come on, finish him.
2: How you feeling, Curtin?
1: I'm all right.
2: Town is over the hill there, Perla. We're almost there.
1: But will Dobbs be there?
2: Yes, sir. That's the question, all right.
1: Shooting?
2: Yeah. Kind of like a volley. Sound seemed to come from the town.
9: Miranda, senor. He does los federales y los bandidos.
2: Si, federales. Execution, probably. Well, we'll know about it pretty soon now. Guess it all right, Curtin. Execution, three bandits. Storekeeper here says that one of them was Gold Hat. They finally got him.
10: Yes, no es todo, señor.
2: He says that's not all.
1: Look, we better keep after Dobbs.
10: Yo tengo malas noticias, señor. Su compañero.
2: Bueno, amigo.
10: Su compañero fue matado a sangre fría por los tres banditos.
2: He's dead, Curtin. Dobbs is dead.
1: Dead?
2: Yeah, those bandits.
1: But our goods. What does he say about our goods?
2: ¿Dónde están nuestras cosas?
10: Aquí, señor. Yo tengo todo aquí, incluyendo los burritos. Están detrás de la tienda.
2: He says he's got everything. This way, Curtin, the back of the store.
1: It's not here, Howard. The gold's gone. Everything else is here but the gold.
2: Keep your shirt on. Señor.
10: ¿Qué pasa, señor?
2: ¿Sabe algo sobre unas costalitas muy pesadas?
10: No, señor, no. De eso no son nada.
1: Well?
2: Says everything the bandits had is right here.
11: Señor? You asked my father about some little canvas bags?
2: Yeah. Where are they?
10: Costalitos, ma de qué habla, hijo?
11: Un momento, papa. I do not know where the bags are, señor, but I heard the bandits talking in the jail. They said the señor whom they killed had canvas bags with sand in them. Many, many bags on the burros.
2: Well, where are they? Where did they kill the American?
11: At the water hole by the ruined wall, outside the town.
2: Can you take us there?
11: Oh, yes, señor. Right away.
1: Another one, Howard. Empty. The bags are all empty. They're cut open and empty.
12: Keep looking.
2: Yeah, they're all... Yeah, they're empty, all right. Another couple of hours in this wind and we wouldn't even find the bags. Swept away and buried under the dust of the earth.
1: But what happened?
2: Bandits. Them miserable, stupid, ignorant bandits. Stole Dobbs' shoes, took the shirt off his back and threw away $105,000 worth of gold because they thought it was sand.
1: But then it must be here on the ground somewhere.
2: Here. Here. Here in this wind. Ha! Ha ha ha ha ha! It's a great joke, Curtin, old boy. It's a great joke played on us by the Lord or fate or nature, whatever you prefer. But whoever or whatever...
12: certainly had a sense of humor. The gold is gone, Curtin. Gone back to where we found it.
13: Gone. It's all gone. Dobbs is dead and the gold is gone.
12: This joke is worth ten months of suffering and labor, this joke is.
13: Look at the Indians. They're laughing, Tony. They don't know what they're laughing at.
12: That's our own private joke, Curtin, old boy.
13: Well, Howard, what next, I wonder?
2: As far as I'm concerned, I'm all fixed. I'll go back with the Indians, be a medicine man. 3 meals a day, 5 if I want them, roof over my head and a drink every now and then to warm me up. I'll be worshipped and fed and treated like a high priest for telling people things they want to hear. Good medicine men are born, not made. Come and see me sometime, my boy. You'll take your hat off when you see how respected I am. Yeah, I'm all fixed up for the rest of my natural life. How about yourself? What are you aiming to do?
13: I haven't got any idea.
2: You're young yet. Got plenty of time to make 3 or 4 fortunes for yourself.
13: You know, I'm really no worse off than I was back in Tampico. I'm out a couple of $100 when you come right down to it. Not very much compared to what Dobbsy lost.
2: Any special place you're bent on going?
13: No. All places are the same to me.
2: Tell you what. You keep my share of what the Burrs and the Hydes will bring, and if you use the money to buy a ticket to Dallas, see Cody's widow. Better in writing. Tell her what happened.
13: Okay, Pop. I'll go to Dallas.
2: Hey, you son. Come here.
11: Yes, senor?
2: Tell your father to give this man all the Hydes and Burrs. They're all his now. I'm going off for the Indians.
11: Yes, senor. I will tell him.
2: Well, I guess I'll round up my heathen brethren and we'll be on our way. Bye, Curtin.
13: Bye, Howard.
2: Good luck.
13: Same to you.

0: Thank you, Bill. You know, there's not much glamour available for this curtain call.
1: Don't look at me, Bogey. That's your department.
0: All the glamour in my family is home looking after the baby, Walter.
2: Well, we'll settle for a man that's just won an Academy Award. Walter, it must have been a double thrill to win your Oscar the same night your son John won his for direction and the screenplay of the same picture.
1: Yes, I was very proud of that moment, Bill. You see, a long time ago, I told my son that if he ever became a director, to please find a good part for his old man.
0: Now, I'm going to speak the same lines to my son, Stephen, tonight. In another 30 years, maybe he'll do the same for me. Well, good night, Bill.
1: Good night.
2: Good night. And that applause says it all.
3: Greg, we've just listened to The Treasure of the Sierra Madre, a 1949 episode on the Lux Radio Theater. What did you think?
4: Mary, I have to admit, when I saw the film quite some time ago, I disliked it for the shallowest reason, that the Humphrey Bogart character wasn't my bogey. You know, he wasn't the bogey character from, let's say, Rick Blaine in Casablanca and Philip Marlowe in The Big Sleep. He was the highly strung and vindictive Bogart in The Caine Mutiny, where he played the creepy Captain Queeg. But now, now I realize it's courageous casting. Because the Fred C. Dobbs character, we've got a foul-tempered, self-obsessed, unbalanced jerk. And that's courageous casting.
3: This was such a wonderful episode, Greg. You chose this one. And I haven't seen the film, but I spent a bit of time looking at some of the images from the film. And wow, they look amazing, really. Actually, I have to see it now. The shots of Humphrey Bogart with the other cast members. Now, we have a different gentleman in the radio drama playing Bob Curtin, his friend. It's Frank Lovejoy. Howard, the prospector, he's in both the film and the radio drama. Walter Houston. And they are just terrific together. And this must have been beautiful cinematography because the stills are incredible from it.
4: Mary, you've nailed it by mentioning Walter Houston. He's not only a fabulous actor, but also his son, John, directed the movie and also wrote the screenplay for the movie. So this is a family affair.
3: The three characters were actually beautifully sort of set against each other in this triangle of humanity almost, I guess. I don't want to get too deep, but it was, you know, with the gold in the center as this alluring thing that they all wanted, and how they reacted to, you know, once they had it. They were much more badly behaved once they had the gold than they were before.
4: Yeah, right? That's right. Whereas once I've got all those riches, I'm going to be very, very nice. Once again, Mary, nailed it with the mentioning the characters, because this is a character-driven story. It's not so much a plot-driven one. I mean, the plot is really quite basic. You know, basically, head off, get the gold, and fight. But it's all about the characters. And what was intriguing is it's in the the genre, I would say, rather than the style of a neo-western, where you take the elements of a cowboy movie and bring it into another century, in this case the 20th century, but it could be the 21st century.
3: So we've got these guys are out in the desert, up in the mountains. It's not exactly glamping. They've got, you can just imagine these, some drafty, horrible tent that everybody's filthy, they're hot, they're thirsty. They're probably not eating very well and chipping away and looking for sand and, you know, sifting through it and whatnot. And by the time you get to sort of the midpoint in the story, the psychological tension is extreme. You could cut it with a knife almost. It's so extreme. Did you feel that?
4: I did, and I've got when your description of the how they went about their day-to-day lives. This doesn't sound like fun. They're all sleeping on the ground with the scorpions, and let's be frank, going to the toilet, possibly behind a cactus.
3: And I don't think they brought a triple pack of toilet paper with them either.
4: Okay. Right. Well, now to elevate this conversation talking about the actors. So there's no doubt that Bogey, as I'm certainly be happy with me referring to him, has such a distinctive voice that it's fabulous on radio. There's no doubt who's speaking into the microphone when he's around, when he says things like, "You don't monkey around with Fred C. Dobbs." Now, there's a Bogey statement.
3: I loved the C, Greg, you know, because he stressed that a lot. And I felt that it was part of his desire to be an important person that he, you know, he said his middle initial, because this is not something we most of us do. Now, this was also done in front of a live audience, Greg, and we could hear the audience laughing during what I thought was one of the most suspenseful scenes in the play. And I just felt that they weren't getting what was going on, because this is just before Dobbs shoots his friend, Curtin. And the audience was laughing because he was having a paranoid rant about how Curtin could sneak up behind him. Curtin was trying to work out some way that he wouldn't be afraid of him and would just relax and calm down. Do you remember that scene?
4: I do. It just threw you off. But I think they were slightly overwhelmed by all this talent on the stage. It must be terrific fun. You're in a theatre audience, 1949. You're looking up. There's Humphrey Bogart on stage, probably sitting there with a cigarette in one hand and a bourbon in the other, but nevertheless delivering a solid performance. And then you start giggling.
3: Yeah. So Bogart gives a masterful performance here, and I think it's one of the best things I've heard him do. But I was going to ask you, Greg, do you think that was method acting, or does Bogey have a little bit of Dobbs in him?
4: 100% got a lot of Dobbs in him. Because he was, when he was drunk, and he was drunk quite often, apparently, he was a high-functioning alcoholic, he was foul-tempered. And you know, misbehaved, and he was thin-skinned, so I think there's quite a bit of Dobbs in there. But at the same time, and this is not excusing his conduct in real life, but he was a great actor.
3: Yeah, this was superb. So in the end, you know, Dobbs is dead. The gold's blown away and gone with the wind. We've got Howard and Curtin, and I think what I really enjoyed about that ending is they actually took it quite well, both of them.
4: Perhaps a little, the laughter was a little hollow and drawn out.
3: Yeah, and a little bit hysterical.
4: A little bit hysterical. And speaking of gold, I knew you'd be fascinated to hear this. Are you sitting down there?
3: I am.
4: In terms of the price of gold, right at the beginning, they talk about gold being $20 an ounce. Right. Which was true, apparently, in the 20s. That was a fixed price. Now, let's say now is, I don't know, just pick a random month, April 2026. The price of gold is 4,753, which is a percentage rise of roughly 23,000%.
3: Yeah. Greg, did you look into the author of this this novel at all?
4: Well, I do know that the novel was written in 1927, and it was a mysterious German author, B. Traven. But when I looked him up, I knew less about him after I read all the things. It was very confusing about who he was and who he could have been. So what's your take on that?
3: Yeah, I got the impression that the novel was written under a nom de plume. Many people have tried to piece together who this person was, and, you know, they've got reasonable theories centering around an individual who did come from Germany and then went to work and live in Mexico and Central America and parts of the States. So I think it's a plausible theory, but I don't think it's been confirmed. It's a fine piece of writing, to be sure.
4: Yes, it was a good, solid concept. And speaking of the concept there with the corrupting power of greed, paranoia and mistrust, you know, survival, I just don't know if I'm cut out for that desert living, Mary, I've got to say.
3: I actually, just for fun, I did a Seek Volunteer ad, Greg. So here's how it reads. 12 months of hot, dirty, thirsty, backbreaking work with a truculent crew, a low chance of reward, a high chance of misadventure, and you get to share a drafty tent with Humphrey Bogart.
4: Who hasn't washed in 12 months?
3: It was a get-rich-quick scheme that took a hell of a long time.
4: Not for me, not for me.
3: Greg, any final thoughts on The Treasure of the Sierra Madre?
4: Well, listening to that fabulous job advertisement that you've so kindly written, I've just thought about it now. Perhaps I am tempted to grab myself a burro, a pick and a shovel, and mosey on over to Kalgoorlie, where the gold fields are in my home state, Western Australia. But I don't like roughing it. So if you can just arrange for the gold prospecting so I'd have easy access to air conditioning, flush toilet, comfortable bed, and good coffee. Something to keep the flies away, because if there's one thing about my dear home state of Western Australia, a lot of flies.
3: May I remind you, Greg, you still have to pan for gold.
4: Yeah, well, that's all that bending over. I just, also, perhaps I could have a little stool, a lightweight stool.
3: Good night, Greg.
4: Good night, Greg.
3: That's our show for tonight. 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You can find us on Apple Podcast, Spotify, and most of the podcasting platforms. And we're also on YouTube. Thank you for shivering with us, and we look forward to your company again next week.
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6: Today on Radio Survivor, we're pleased to be joined by Josh Pico, a senior at Williams College, a manager at college radio station WCFM. In fact, it's general manager. Josh also did his senior thesis about the history of radio at Williams College, titled Gas Pipes, Gigahertz, and Grunge, Broadcasting at Williams College 1940 to 1998. And Josh, we're super excited to have you. I love talking to students who have done their college theses about college radio.
9: Well, I'm happy to be here, and I have listened to Radio Survivor for a long time, even before college, so it's great to be on here.
7: It's very exciting. Gas pipes, gigahertz, and grunge feels like it's like bait. It's Jennifer Waits bait.
6: Oh, yeah, totally.
7: Catnip.
6: Well, it's also catnip that you were listening to Radio Survivor before you were in college, so I think maybe we need to start there. You know, how does a teenager... You know, an everyday teenager in this day and age, how are they drawn to radio and sound and a podcast like that?
9: Yeah, running the radio station currently, I see that a lot of students get involved with radio without necessarily having had listened to the radio much previously. I've grown up in a generation where we're not necessarily exposed to the radio as a medium, because there are so many other ways to online to get our entertainment and our news now. So it's funny, I actually was made aware of radio, and specifically college radio, through a box of cassette tapes in my basement from my dad, who was a college DJ at WPRB Princeton.
6: Ah.
9: And he saved all of his tapes. So I'd grow up listening to him do his midnight mini concerts at the 11 p.m. to 1 a.m. slot. And, you know, I came away with this vision of college radio as something super cool, completely volunteer-based, that anyone could get involved in as long as they were enrolled in college. And so coming into Williams as a freshman, I knew immediately this was the club I wanted to get into. WCFM seemed like the place where I could do that. So I'd say my interest in radio germinated from those cassette tapes, but also just a general love for the medium, as I would come to realize in listening to Radio Survivor later as I got into college. One of the first episodes I listened to was Laura Schnitker talking about college radio archives in 2020. And I think that certainly informed the way I approached my own station as a freshman, seeing what remained there, what stuck around.
6: I think that's incredible. And I mean, that was going to be one of the questions I was going to ask sort of at the end of the episode, because you've just done all of this amazing work about looking into the history of your radio station. But I think we don't have a lot of people who are starting out day one at their college radio stations with this archival sensibility. So I'm really pleased that you heard that episode and then you kind of had all that in the back of your mind as you started there, because I think the more we can get people to think about, oh, I created a flyer today, I'm going to send a copy to the archives for our college radio archive. It feels like things are so much more ephemeral with a lot of college radio stations using social media to post things that used to have been posted on a wall somewhere. So is that something you've encountered there at your radio station?
9: That's a very good point. There is so much publicity for our station that happens completely online today. All of our flyers are created in Photoshop and are put on our Instagram. And it was only, I think, at a recent board meeting that we started to wonder, hey, maybe we should be printing this stuff out and keeping it in a drawer where the other 80 years of our station's flyers have been sitting. Though I wouldn't say that this ephemerality is something that's confined to just the internet age. In the course of my research, I found that in general, it's just, I think, a fundamental nature of student broadcasting, that it's really a luck of the draw in terms of what students save. And oftentimes it seems that student broadcasters save these things without really knowing or caring much about what happened to the documents. It's almost by way of neglect that the stuff remains in the station. There's such high turnover at these places. A new board comes in every year that oftentimes things just get left behind. And so it's not so much what's been preserved as what just happened to stick around, which we see today, but also, you know, in the 1940s.
6: Right. So there's so much to talk about, but maybe let's situate ourselves first. So you're at Williams College. Where is that? You know, what kind of college is it? What's the town like? And then maybe talk about what are the college radio stations that have existed there.
9: So we are at the northwesternmost corner of Massachusetts, in a small town called Williamstown. And the only feature of this town is Williams College. And then we also have the Clark Institute. And then in the town over is Massmoka. Both of those places are very good art museums. So Williamstown, great place to come see art. Not a great place to have a radio station. We're very remote. In fact, we only have one street in the town. It's called Spring Street, has a few restaurants, very overpriced sandwiches, and that's about all you get. So coming into Williams, you very quickly realize that if you are to approach a microphone and broadcast, it's unknown how many people you're reaching. We are in a valley in the Berkshires. We're surrounded by mountains. Even though we can say we broadcast at 1100 watts, we don't actually know how far that goes. If it gets over the mountain on its way to Albany, maybe if it reaches Bennington north or Pittsfield in the south, we call it the purple bubble. It's a tight knit community. And it's been this way for as long as the station's been around. If we're centering this on WCFM, this was a concern of students starting the station in 1940. Just, is it worth the trouble to go through all of these efforts to broadcast when we're not exactly sure who will be hearing us? And I think, you know, I like the comparisons we're making between historic WCFM and today's WCFM. It seems today that people care less about who they're broadcasting to and more about what they'd like to program. There's very much an emphasis on curation today and broadcasting just for the sake of doing it, or broadcasting to a circle of friends. That idea of a wider audience, I don't see as much today as I saw in some of my research, but I don't know if I'm trailing in a different direction here, but.
6: There's so many different directions. Well, so today WCFM is an FM station. so people in the community, even though you've described it's sort of a, you know, in a valley or they're mountains, so you're not sure how far the signal travels. In 1940, though, when radio started at Williams, it was campus only, right? So maybe take us back to, let's go back to in time to the early days. And, you know, this 1940 was a pretty exciting time, I think, for those of us nerds who are excited about college radio history. You know, that's an exciting time where you have the beginnings of carrier current stations. So talk about that. What was exciting at Williams in 1940 when people started thinking about doing radio on campus?
9: It is exciting. And in fact, some of the first research for this project was about how the station started and specifically who started it. It was one man, Alan Urich, who had just come back from a voyage with Captain Irving Johnson circumnavigating the world. He was the sole radio operator as a 17-year-old on that ship. And he was an amateur radio operator. He knew how to build his own transmitter. And he took that equipment to Williams. So we're looking at 1940 here. This is less than a decade after the FCC has been created, the 1934 Communications Act is signed into law. And we have this burgeoning dominance of commercial radio. And there is some, I won't get into all the reform efforts that were proposed in the 1930s to get non-commercial broadcasters back on air, but there seemed to be a consensus among students that seeking radio ways to broadcast maybe off the dial was a solution here. So Alan comes to Williams and he attends the first Intercollegiate Broadcasting System Conference in February of 1940 in Providence. This was when students, Borst and Abraham, had started the first college carrier current station. I'm generalizing here, at Brown University. And they decided to hold this conference for other college radio stations hoping to start a carrier current station to come learn about this technology and ways that it could be used. And what was really interesting in this early period, as WMS got started, that was the name of the Williams carrier current station, is the ways they interpreted the goals of this conference in Providence. It seems, going back to IBS documents from that period, that there were really three goals of that meeting. One was to sponsor the construction of carrier current stations. The second was to provide quality programming that could be distributed among the colleges on these carrier current stations, to be played on these carrier current stations. And the third was to solicit national advertisers on the station through affiliates in the IBS. And when I came across this information, it seemed a little contradictory to me. There was this very intimate argument for college radio that said, let's be local, let's be off the dial, let's cater to a campus community. And at the same time, you see students in terms of programming wanting to emulate the style of professional announcers and even nicknaming their programs similar titles to the top shows heard on NBC or CBS at the time. And in terms of advertising, they aspired to run their stations almost like a business, like a commercial business. In one part of my thesis, I talk about the distribution of stock shares issued to students at Williams as they started to get more money for national advertisements from Lucky Strike cigarettes or the Biltmore Hotel. And so you come away with this really interesting picture of college radio kind of coming back into existence in the 1940s. These stations are going carrier current, but they're looking well beyond campus.
10: Mm-hmm, mm-hmm.
9: And that was really interesting to me. So that's what the whole first part of this thesis is about.
10: That's fascinating. You know, I think, first of all, I do want to make sure that we're clear to our listeners who maybe are less familiar that, you know, when we talk about carrier current, we're talking about an unlicensed AM broadcasting regime where you can use electrical wiring. That's where the name comes from. But you could also use things like gas pipes, water pipes to distribute an unlicensed AM radio signal, so long as it stays within the confines, basically, of the campus, but still allows you to cover quite a bit of area. You know, I think for us in the contemporary time, we have to remember that this notion of non-commercial and nonprofit radio largely kind of didn't exist yet in those times. It isn't as if universities and nonprofit organizations didn't have licenses to radio stations in the time period before, but I don't think there was the same kind of coalesced counterculture, coalesced sort of idea around broadcasting that would develop in those years that would come. And Josh, as you know, certainly there were many efforts by reformers in the 1930s around the Telecommunications Act and thereafter to make sure that provisions were made for non-commercial broadcasting, and that they're not to be only a commercial broadcasting regime. But, you know, it was contested, for lack of a better way of putting it, without going down those roads. And it seems to me, and I'm curious what your thoughts of it would be, Josh, you know, that so then if you are somebody, a college student, your exposure to broadcasting has been one model, by and large, probably, right? You've heard NBC, right? You've heard CBS. You haven't heard much else, many alternatives, especially because much of radio was very much national and networked, nationwide broadcast at that point.
7: Right. And you're talking about the 1940s again.
10: You're talking about the 1940s again, right? So, you know, and it seems to me that, you know, a college student often would think of trying to emulate those things which they've been exposed to in the same way that you might in a theater department, or you might in other ways. Not that there isn't also, you know, room for experimentation and doing things that are different, but there is also sort of this kind of what you might call professional training kind of thoughts and impulse of, hey, let's do like that. Because also the idea that I might get a job in broadcasting after I've finished here in college. I mean, does that ring true to you as someone who's finishing up your college? You know, things are certainly different in 2024 than they would have been in the 1940s, but there's something universal about that condition, I think, of being in college.
9: Those are all very good points. Today, I think student broadcasters, as I said at the top of this show, are less inclined to think about the wider broadcasting spectrum. And I think that creates kind of a new way that we talk about freeform radio, because it's really just what students want to play. It's completely genre agnostic. We don't have a blocked programming schedule. So in terms of wider national influences, that's certainly something that I'd attribute more to this early period. Which I want to revisit your point about this idea of the early college radio station as pre-professional training, which was absolutely in some of the earliest WMS constitutions. This was listed as what the station was going to do for students, and this is how they marketed themselves to the administration. And what qualifies or makes more complicated this idea of the carrier current as this pre-professional arena is the feedback they received from a campus audience that said, I don't even, greatly paraphrasing here, but I don't know why you're even attempting to do this. Students are so bad at radio broadcasting. There's so much cursing and dead air and ruffling of papers. They said they compared it to a heterodyne. It sounded like two stations were kind of clashing, and you couldn't.
6: That sounds like a great compliment to me.
7: And so, who's this? Where's this feedback coming from? Who is?
6: Yeah,
7: this
6: like what year was that?
9: It's 1940 to 1946 in the student newspaper, the Williams Record, and so then also.
7: So a fellow student is saying,
9: oh yeah,
7: I don't like this. Okay, got it.
6: So people were cursing on the air in the 40s?
9: Apparently. Yes.
7: Well, yes, wow. but let's, what is a curse in the 40s?
9: Yeah,
7: they might I mean, taking the Lord's name in vain might be considered a curse in the 40s, right?
9: Yeah. I'll remind us, the only people who really would have been listening are our students. So the ones who could provide feedback would be those who were in dorms where the station was wired to. So, yeah, go ahead.
6: Oh, no, that makes me curious, if you ran across comments from faculty or, because sometimes faculty might be listening, or if you were mainly seeing comments from other students.
9: Mainly comments from other students. I do have a record of the president of the college at the time, John Baxter, who came to inaugurate a series of new weekly broadcasts, I think in 1942 at the station. And he completely, in his introductory statement, gets the idea of the station wrong. He says, I can't wait for students to introduce these the first weekly broadcasts ever on WMS to the wider Berkshire community. And so he's wrong on two counts. One, this was not the first weekly program. They had been doing this for 2 years, largely undercover. The administration only caught wind of the station after a year of its operation. And two, it was a carrier current station. It was wired to campus. It was not reaching the homes of people in the Berkshires. It was only reaching other students. So while the administration was aware of it and did provide some comments, they did not provide funding. It was all student funded. And it didn't seem like many people had a good idea of what student broadcasting was, unless you were one of the people to approach the mic. And I'll get back to this idea, these critiques by fellow students about the station. There was this tension, it seems, between this pre-professional model and then also the idea that students should be experimental. They should build their equipment. They should crawl through the steam tunnels and lay the wire. And then from students, you aren't skilled enough to be considered even pre-professional. You should really focus on what you do well and just try experimenting. And that was feedback received in a Sketch magazine, which was this brief monthly magazine published by the college that interviewed people and critiqued clubs. It seemed like terrible people to be around normally, but
6: that
9: existed for a while.
7: Useful to the historian, very useful to the historian.
9: Yes, absolutely.
6: How big, somewhere about Williams College, I think would be helpful to know, how big was the college in 1940 when the station started? How big is it today?
9: It's a good question. The college has always been small. Today we're around 2,200 students. And back then, I think we were half that. Don't quote me on that, but I'm thinking of some alumni review reports I read from the late 40s that mentions something about the post-war campus population, which was around 1,100.
6: And it was all men up until a certain point too, right?
9: That's right. Williams did not admit women until 1970, as did a lot of peer liberal arts institutions. And this is certainly something to keep in mind anytime we're writing a history of an early history of college radio, is it was an exclusively male endeavor. If you were on campus, these were young men, almost all of them white, who were coming to the mic. And you have, over half of my thesis covers this first period before women were admitted to the college. I am reminded of what Susan Douglas has said in her book Listening In about radio as a promoter of a certain type of masculinity or a post-war tool to advance that kind of manly DIY workshop aesthetic through building radio equipment and speaking on air, which is certainly another thesis that could be written about college radio in this period.
6: It's interesting, I've done a lot of research about Haverford College radio, and Haverford was all men until 1980, and their first station started in 1923. Mm-hmm. But there was Bryn Mawr College just a mile away, and like at Harvard, you had Radcliffe. So there are a number of these men's colleges, if we're talking about the And then if we're jumping ahead in time to the Carrier Current era, I've run across a number of men's colleges that had nearby women's colleges that also started Carrier Current stations at the same time. Hmm. But it sounds like Williams is pretty isolated and didn't have a sister college or probably any. I mean, what's the closest college?
9: So you're absolutely correct. And this reminds me, I failed to answer your earlier question about other nearby college stations. We have a station at the Massachusetts College of Liberal Arts, a few miles from us. That started much later, I believe. And there's not too much in the historical record of those two stations interacting, MCLA and WCFM. There was Bennington College in Bennington, Vermont, which I believe did admit women earlier than Williams, and also had their college station. And I know a number of students from that school would come down to Williams on the weekend. And I think even at times there were DJs who would go and do their shows on each other's stations. So beyond that, there were few stations you could pick up on the dial. You had Bennington, you had WMNB in North Adams, or the town next to Williamstown. And if you were lucky, you could reach some stations in Albany if you could tune your receiver to get past the mountains. So people at Williams College had opportunities to connect with other schools, but in terms of what was heard on the air, it was pretty isolated. WCFM was kind of its own voice.
6: And so we're talking to Josh Pico, Williams College senior, who you just completed your thesis about the history of college radio there. You're the general manager of WCFM at Williams College. And, you know, I've met a few station general managers in recent years who have also written their theses about the history of college radio. So I think this is a great trend. I hope that we can continue with that trend. So I have so many more questions for you. I think I feel like I want to jump around, but you started college in 2020. So I think this, as far as college radio history, is a really fascinating 4 years to talk about. So maybe take us through this very recent history in college radio and what it was like for you to arrive on campus, or maybe you weren't even on campus in 2020. And what was college radio like?
9: So WCFM was the, Williams College was in person in the fall of 2020. They decided to bring students back, and the radio station was not open. I never really got a reason why. I assumed it was a lot of the board members were seniors who had graduated, and that space kind of left a gap. There was no real turnover there in the awkward period between March 2020, when people were asked to leave campus, and when people came back. And then I think there was also, if I remember correctly, very strict regulations about how many people could be in certain spaces and certain buildings. Our radio station's currently in the basement of a dormitory, so there were additional restrictions about who could enter. So I was not a DJ as much as I wanted to be for the majority of my freshman year. I really only got involved in the station when it opened back up in the fall of my sophomore year. So this is a really interesting case. You're right. It's an interesting period in college radio history, because we're presented with a situation where the issues like high turnover, like poor institutional memory in college stations are really aggravated. It can be really hard to keep any sense of organization to reopen a small club like that when the people who ran it or who knew how to open it graduated, or they were spread so far apart from each other because of the pandemic that you didn't really have the network to get back on air. And this is something that the boards have struggled with since. It's not a problem we fully overcome. It seems like our board had to relearn a lot of things that were lost between 2019 and 2020. when a lot of the people who were involved didn't come back. They were upperclassmen. This is something I'm actually trying to change by putting younger students, freshmen and sophomores, on the board so they see what's happening. They can take over when people leave. I think an issue is...
7: That's so smart. I love that.
9: There might be one or two seniors who know what's up, but they're only going to know so much. The rest of the board's only going to know so much once those two leave. And this isn't... I talk about this as an issue for college radio, but it's really an issue for any small institution. And I think specifically of archives or small house museums, where you might have one senior curator who knows everything. And gosh, you hope they don't retire soon, because all that information is going to go with them. Not a lot of it is written down. So surely the pandemic was an issue for us, because there was a lot of that information that needed to be kind of rediscovered.
6: And what's it? So, you know, I've visited a number of stations in the past few years, and I've been pretty inspired by kind of people coming back and reinventing their radio stations. And some stations seem to be even more active. And, you know, what's it like there at WCFM as far as how many people are involved?
9: Well, I'm happy to report we are the largest volunteer-based student organization on campus. We broadcast about 120 shows each week. And since some pair up on their shows, that comes out to about 180 DJs.
6: Wow.
9: This is a recent development. It's only been in the last couple of years that there's really been this renewed interest in college radio at Williams. I compare this moment to the 2010s, where, although I wasn't around, I have heard membership got as low as 40 or 30. And maybe you'd be lucky if you tuned in and heard a few shows a day. And that's almost hard for me to believe, because I look at our show schedule for this spring, and we keep having to open up new slots for DJs who want to get involved. I think the latest now goes until 3 a.m. Not the latest. We've never been 24 hours, but I think the latest show slot we ever had was a 3 a.m. to 5 a.m. In the 80s or 90s, but that's a digression. The membership is strong. People are excited about radio, and I'm happy to see that. I'm still trying to understand why this really

0: newspapers, and then we also, of course, things like the weather. But we're certainly not a news-oriented station in the way we once were, which is what the second chapter of my thesis talks a lot about, going FM, going public in the 60s, what that looked like, which we can talk about also. It's mainly music, and a good number of people do analog shows. We have an increasing number who go and take from our collection of almost 40,000 vinyl records, all of which we've retained over decades of record labels sending us their promo copies. And I don't know if it's this renewed interest in tactile musical engagement, getting to use high quality radio equipment, or just the platform, being able to go on air and play what you like, that has made WCFM such an interest to so many students. Regularly is rarely is the station not completely packed with all of these CDs and vinyl on the floor, and it's a very lived in space right now.
1: 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I think it's quite remarkable, especially at a small college, and you know, it really shows that you guys are occupying a significant place on campus. I want to thread things back to your thesis again, because you're talking about how music seems to be the focus of the station, but in the past there was really an emphasis on news. So maybe talk us through that shift and what it was like when it was had, you know, more news programming, and why you think that was. Why is that different?
0: Sure. I can give you really my argument that I make in the transition from chapter one, from a carrier current, to chapter two, where WCFM goes public. It turns from WMS to WMS WCFM. They simulcast on an FM signal and their AM carrier current. And in this moment of really an upgrade, they are faced with a new audience. They are no longer just confined to campus, and they now reach this kind of ambiguous, larger Williamstown, North Adams, Berkshire community. Now, I don't want to overplay this. We came on air as a Class D licensed 10-watt FM station. We were not heard very far. We would later get upgraded to a 50-watt multiplex stereo, the first in Western Massachusetts signal, and then later to 500 watts and now 1,000 watts. But anyway, the 50s and 60s is the period we're talking about, and that was this low-power FM public broadcasting. And more students now understood that they were obligated to serve in the, quote, public interest. They were now within the realm of FCC regulation. And what comes from this is this, a lot of the aspirations to be professional that had started on carrier current, excuse me, with WMS had migrated to WCFM, and they were there was almost this expectation that they had placed upon themselves to produce high quality programming for this new audience. So one of the ways that manifests was in news programming. Our station got an upgrade in 1964, and we built our own newsroom next to the on-air studio for broadcasting. We had two teletypes, an Associated Press teletype and a United Press International teletype. And you saw more students doing news shows. We even had a WCFM news van that a student rented and would drive around campus and the community to interview people. They'd bring the tapes back to the station and they'd play them on air. And this would only become more of a function of WCFM in the late 60s and early 70s, when we start getting into capital P, capital R, public radio broadcasting, and these new expectations raised by national authorities about what public radio

0: could do for the American public with stations, syndicated stations that ran NPR programs or Pacifica radio. And news programming for WCFM seemed to be a way for those students to, that was the new role they were imitating, as opposed to this IBS driven pursuit of national ads for commercial stations. They were seeking to emulate these high quality public broadcasters. And so news was a heavy component there.
1: And what kind of news were students reporting on? Was it mostly campus news? And, you know, and then we're going to be getting into a period of time where there's a lot of pretty dramatic campus happenings in the 60s. So talk a little bit about the content of these news shows.
0: Well, I mentioned the WCFM news van that would have obviously been used to pick up local stories, however interesting those were. But you also had these teletypes, which were bringing in regional and national news. So you get a mix. From the start, it would always be local and national news that you would hear. Now, I won't get into specifics, but there were different periods of time during this ascension to FM that WCFM fought among management about whether it should prioritize a local focus or a national focus, which is part of this larger theme that pervades my whole thesis about, well, to whom is a college radio station obligated? Must it act like a station that has a larger, a more powerful signal than it really does? Can it operate just as a function of, as an extension of campus and for students? Is that enough when you're on a public frequency? Who do you look up to? These are all big questions that were being asked. So WCFM straddled this local national dynamic, which was really first manifest in this news-oriented programming schedule, especially in the late 60s. And this was not what I expected to find when I embarked on my research for this period, because I'm told that college radio at this time was getting really heavy into psychedelic rock. It was the height of freeform. But you see these students at Williams who are acting professional. They're going on the radio to deliver the news. And they were viewed as kind of an extension, not just of campus, but of the campus newspaper. While they weren't affiliated with the Williams Record, they were a daily expected to report on news daily, while the Williams Record only reported once a week. So there is this pressure, I think, from both local campus audiences, but also now national audiences or national regulators toward this new model of public radio, whatever that meant, that sees students struggling to understand where they fit in all of this.
1: And then, you know, I have on my mind this week, there's been, you know, a lot of protests going on college campuses. And I've been following the stories about college radio stations that are covering these protests and the challenges they faced. I think at Yale, an extension cord was taken by the campus from the station, you know, from where they were remote broadcasting. So the broadcast stopped. And WKCR at Columbia, initially, you know, people from the campus came in to try to have them abandon or tried to make them evacuate the building, but they stood up for their right to continue broadcasting. So I'm curious at Williams, you know, looking back at the period in the 60s where we first start hearing about college radio stations taking a really active role in covering campus disturbances. Curious if you have stories from the archives about what was happening at Williams.
0: So after the Kent State killings and the student strikes in 1970, there was a committee here of students that formed the Williams Strike Central, which was Williams College's organizational body that led the strikes here. And what is most interesting about this period is coverage of the event was not run through the student newspaper, it was run through the radio station. In fact, until quite recently, all of the documents for documenting the strike were held in the radio station, and were only recently contributed to our special collections shortly before I arrived to Williams. So there are photos from this time of DJs sitting down with typewriters and writing up reports for their fellow announcers to read on air, not just about what was going on at Williams, but what was going on at peer institutions and other colleges nationally. And I've never seen anything like this since at WCFM. We can draw the comparison to today. We've already touched on this in several places, but WCFM seems more today to be a place where people go to escape and play things, be it music or talk, that can at times feel pretty disconnected from the rest of the world. And we are not news heavy today. We don't have a teletype. We read mostly local stories on the air. And this results in a station that is not as heavily involved, but I also would add, does not have the expectation to be involved in covering college news like this. So I certainly view this period in the late 60s as a symptom of this growing expectation for student broadcasters to document and to report on what was happening, not just to broadcast, not just to play music, but to really serve as a utility, as a service for their fellow students, and then also the wider community.
2: Yeah, and I think you have two forces that are also, you know, working behind the scenes or in front of the scenes. The expectations of broadcasters in the 1960s were different. Much of the rules around public service were loosened, deregulated in the 1980s and 1990s. So the expectation to for every broadcaster to have public service programming, news in particular, it was higher in the 60s, as well as the accountability was there in a much stronger way when it came to license renewals.
0: Sure.
2: And someone, if a listener filed a complaint with the FCC or filed a comment to a renewal saying, well, this station isn't doing enough public service, frankly, those kinds of complaints were taken much more seriously, say, in the late 60s or early 70s than they would be today or even in the 1980s. You know, I think that that's at least part of it. And I suspect that, you know, to some extent, also, you know, radio stations like WKCR most recently, say, or the Harvard station, find themselves thrust into circumstances, right, that maybe, you know, I do not know what currently the broadcast day at WKCR Columbia University is like. But I wonder how much news programming is part of their daily, because what they're known for, certainly to me, is, you know, bedrock and sort of hip hop, or bedrock in jazz programming, but now find themselves at, you know, in the middle in a way, right? And of course, you know, we in 1971, you know, we did not have the same kind of connection that we have with the internet. I mean, you know, we and so the sort of communication primacy that radio had at that time, especially when it came to news or breaking news or you know, just up, you know, somewhat up to the minute radio news, radio had much more of a real cornering of the market, because what we also need to remember is that television wasn't nearly as immediate at that time either, right? Because, you know, if you wanted to get video, or at the time was really been film, you know, from someplace, it was difficult. You actually had to take film, bring it back to a studio, develop it, and get it on air. You know, this sort of on the what we take for granted, even beginning in the 1980s, is sort of on the at the moment on the scene sort of reporting was very, very limited at time. But what if, you know, when the action itself was on a college campus, it seems like a campus radio station, you know, was ideally placed to have a role if the students and the management at the time chose to pick that up, right? And it sounds like it certainly at WCFM they did.
0: Yeah, I mean, radio, I'm glad you brought up the distinction between radio and television at this point, because radio certainly was the most dynamic of telecommunications mediums at the time. It was not too difficult to get on air as long as you, well, you could do you could do your, you could have your cheap remote transmitter and you could walk around campus. And this was a technology that FM allowed students to do, a project that students could now do. On the end of the listener, you also have portable tuners now. And the transistor that comes along, FM for both the listener and the announcer really transformed the accessibility of the medium for a lot of people, and how well, how quickly information could be circulated. So absolutely, I mean, it would be such a vital component on a college campus at that time, when this was really a day-by-day thing that was being reported on, these strikes. Certainly, I mean, I haven't thought about it that way before, but that's technologically, FM radio really, I think, helped more students get involved and faster.
2: Yeah, it would seem that way. And of course, tape recorders existed at the time, battery operated tape recorders. And I'm certain in their news van, that's what they had, which required no development, right? Once it's recorded, all you had to do was to drive back to the station and you could, they probably edited it, but if they, even if they didn't need to, they could put it on air within minutes. There's this kind of immediacy that was absent with nearly any other. Certainly electronic medium or certainly newspapers that you would have had at the time that now we take for granted, right? Even if radio can still fulfill many of these roles, we take it for granted with internet technology and social media, et cetera.
3: Yeah,
2: And
3: and
2: it
3: we've
2: sort of our attention is called to it more when we when all of a sudden it's absent or we're denied it or there are things that get in the way.
3: Well, Josh had mentioned the that your radio station now at your college radio station is more of a refuge away from that kind of immediacy, since we all now have in our pockets the means to both consume unlimited media as well as produce unlimited media and always be connected and always know exactly what is happening unless we become overwhelmed and know nothing. It's nice to go backwards to a time where the purpose of being in a radio station is to to have this analog experience, this expression of playing the records you want to play in 2024 for your audience of your friends who care about the records you're playing, or even just for yourself. Yeah, it's a very interesting turn.
0: You're exactly right. There, it's completely different today how I think students get to the mic and how people tune in. A lot of students tune in on our internet stream now, and that's a choice that you have to make to open up your browser, go to the WCFM website, and click the link. And especially when it is not a necessity anymore to click that link to get your news, to listen to stories, to get up to date on current events, or to hear music that you can't afford at the record store, because we can get music online in a lot of places for free now. You have to be tuning in for a specific reason, and a lot of the times that's to listen to my friend who's on air. The same goes for the people who get to the mic. They don't approach it, I don't think, with that same level, same idea of responsibility that I see in the documents written by a lot of these DJs in the 60s, where they were very concerned and fearful at times that they were not performing their task of public service as successfully as they needed to. We could talk about the Corporation for Public Broadcasting, and going into the 70s, the kind of the heightened expectations that the FCC and the CPB put out for what constituted a high quality public radio station, and one that could get funding at that. And this was a really tough topic for broadcasters at WCFM. There's a lot of documentation, a lot of letters written between DJs that have been saved about the CPB and what it meant to upgrade our equipment. We embarked on the reason we upgraded from 50 to 500 watts in 1971 was out of a fear that we would be frozen by the FCC and taken off the air should we not upgrade.
2: And that was a real threat because ultimately in 1978, the Class D stations were taken, the licensing was done away with, and it really was upgrade or risk being taken off the air when someone else wants your frequency.
0: That's absolutely right. I begin chapter three with the 1978 rulings. It's interesting how Williams predicted that almost a decade prior.
3: We Radio Survivor here is a radio show, and we're nearing the conclusion of our hour on the radio. Of course, we're going to continue our conversation on our podcast available at radiosurvivor.com. I wanted Jennifer to ask the last question for the radio audience, and I'm wondering maybe if it's time just to jump right ahead to more to the 80s and 90s of college radio history there at the school
1: right.
3: that we're discussing.
1: Yeah, well, I have two things. I mean, we promised, there was a promise about advice you might have for people who want to preserve their station history. So if we can talk about that. And then your thesis concludes in 1998. So I'm also curious why you put that parameter and that endpoint. So maybe if you can give us some juicy tidbits about the 80s and then advice for people who want to preserve history for the radio version, and then we'll talk more in the podcast about all that too.
0: Sure. So starting out with the 80s and 90s, this is my third and final chapter of the thesis. It takes us through college radio's most well-known period, when WCFM and many other college stations seemed to maybe finally be getting recognition for some of the more alternative content that a lot of students always wanted to play. I should mention, even as we're talking about the professionalization of WCFM beginning in the 40s through the 70s, there was always a tension between what management wanted and what a lot of DJs wanted. Management was much more in tune in all periods with the FCC orders, with the idea of the public interest. And this came in conflict with DJs, especially in the 60s and 70s, who said, I don't know what you're talking about. I just want to get on air. You have a lot of cool records.
3: Josh, when you say management, are we still talking about just students with like a higher calling, or are we talking about faculty?
0: Good point. I'm talking about boards on radio stations, students, student management, like a general manager, a music director, or a personnel director. There is several cases I could cite where students wanted to play music that maybe management said didn't belong on the air at that time. Now, WCFM never went as far, to my knowledge, as really taking a lot of shows off the air or telling students they could not broadcast. We generally promoted ourselves as a free-form station that would take anyone who wanted to be a DJ. And I think that's one of the great things about college radio, at least at Williams, is anyone can do it. But going into the late 70s and into the 80s, you see the script start to flip. There are more students who are playing punk and new wave on the air, and they're being rewarded for it for the first time. CMJ comes along, and now what do they want to see college stations playing, and what do the record labels want to see stations playing, is their new music. Album-oriented rock stuck around for a little longer, but it was on its way out. And it seemed that there were some institutions beyond campus that were starting to take interest in this movement at the college station, where new genres that maybe contested this idea of professionalized public radio started to gain traction among students and the wider community. Now, this is not the full story, because at the same time, you have we spoke about it, but like Paul said, the rulings in 1978, both abolishing 10 watts or giving them 2 years to upgrade, I believe it was, and then also the indecency ruling for Pacifica Radio's George Carlin airing. And so in media scholarship about this period, it's generally these years that are attributed as the time when stations felt the pressure to professionalize. But WCFM had been struggling with this and professionalizing, you know, over a decade before this. So I talk about in my thesis how students at WCFM were kind of in the unique position where they saw this pressure to professionalize, but weren't necessarily strayed by it. They said, we know what are the merits of this, of professionalizing our radio station. We know what it does well for us and how it's hurting us. And management and students at that time started to say, you know, this is too much of a time commitment. There's too much news. There's students who don't have the time to deal with public radio. We should start working our way back to this more amateur system. So even in this moment, kind of these FCC orders that would seem to indicate a pressure to professionalize, students are going the other way.
3: 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On behalf of Jennifer Waits, who produced today's episode, and Paul Reese-Mendel, my name is Eric Klein. Thank you so much for listening. We'll see you next week.

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0: Hi, I'm Cassius Rankin with ECTV, and today I am joined by Robin Wallace and Piper Snowbeth. How are both of you doing today?
1: Doing well, thank you.
2: Good.
1: Thank you for having us.
0: Yeah, of course. So, jumping straight into it, would both of you mind starting with just a short introduction?
1: Sure. My name is Robin. I serve on the board of Studio Channel Islands Art Center, and I am Piper's mom.
2: Hi, I'm Piper. I am currently a college student at School of the Art Institute of Chicago. I study fibers and textiles. I grew up in Camarillo, and yeah.
0: Robin, your exhibit, Transformed, utilizes pieces found from the wreckage of the Camarillo Mountain fires. What inspired you to tell the stories of those who have been affected by the fires in this way?
1: I mean, it was truly just being at the burn site, you know, where we were called to, you know, revisit the site to kind of look through what was left. And really, like, the task was, you know, to see what could be salvaged, you know, before, you know, out of the debris, you know, and before it was taken away, right? And so that process was really difficult because nothing was salvageable as it was originally intended to be. Like, oh, you know, here's this toaster. Yeah, that's going to work great. No, like, that just, there isn't a toaster anymore. There's this piece of metal. Mm-hmm. So, you know, it really begged the question, so what is it now, you know? And, you know, it's never going to function the way it did before. So, like, let's look at, like, let's accept what this is now, currently. And, you know, it was this moment where I started looking at everything differently. It's like, it's not about, like, what we're going to throw away, but really, like, what is that shape? And, like, is it something that, you know, that you can touch and it's still, you know, what does it feel like? Is it, does it fall apart? Like, the glass, in many cases, was just, like, a little puddle, you know, that you would touch it and it would fall apart, you know? So it's like, looks like there's some things that have survived, but, you know, but only for a moment. Still, they're so fragile, right? And then there are other things that had just had been twisted beyond recognition. For example, the turning point piece for me was the piano, which my husband found, and it was, you know, typically a piano has this big heavy steel piece called the harp, which is flat, that all the wires are attached to, and this thing, it looked like a fortune cookie, and it was like 700 pounds. Like, I couldn't move it, but I was thinking, people need to see this. This is really beautiful. And so it was really that idea that, like, all of this stuff is really what we call it. Like, we ascribe the meaning. Like, we decide that this piece of wood is going to be a beam for a house. We decide that it's now trash. We decide, you know, like, how we're going to use it in our lives, right? And so I thought that that whole like movement of thinking from it's trash to, like, oh no, this is something that's been disconnected from its former use and now is this beautiful piece of metal was really redemptive. Like, it felt like, oh, I have something in common with this object. Like, it survived, and it will always be changed. And I survived, and I will always be changed. And, you know, how that manifests in all of us is really depends on what was in there from the beginning, mm-hmm. you know? And so that's part of the interest in all these materials being kind of, like, reduced back to their elements and, like, literally shaped by this experience. So in that way, it was inspiring because I wanted to share that experience with other people. I wanted other people to recognize that there was strength in this and that they deserve to see it that way.
2: It's also really taught me, like, how valuable this place is to me and how much it makes me also kind of, like, who I am. And I think realizing that, like, that there's these kind of concrete parts of myself or things that I really care about in the world that are like specific to this place, to Ventura County, like, and that I can't be in touch with that there in a sense, and like other people around me don't see the world in the same way, I guess. I think like that really kind of made me go deeper into like what is my own connection to this place, and you know, yeah, like what have I learned from it, and yeah, just it's really become like a center point, kind of, I'd say, of my work, mm-hmm. in a way, yeah.
0: Also, as kind of a question for both of you, speaking on how your kind of community with Camarillo and your relationship with it has, again, sort of pushed you in this kind of direction, for both of you, how would you say that your community, especially specific to this place, has kind of shaped your art and the way that you create?
1: I mean, sort of the cruel irony of the house burning to the ground in this climate disaster is just that it was embedded in us from, you know, from the very beginning, the importance of living in harmony with the land and with everything that was surrounding us there. And so to have that kind of like that, the violence of the fire, you know, sort of attack and destroy this place that was so peaceful and that was so had so much reverence for the environment was felt like a, I don't know, like just yeah, like I said, just like a cruel irony, because it so didn't belong there, that rage and that, you know, that yeah, that like and I think that that's part of what I wanted people to see too in these objects, is that there's nothing that you can do really to, like, there was nothing that we could have done to prevent what happened. Like, it has a force of its own, and nothing that we have engineered so far can protect us from that. And I think we have this like false idea of safety that we can just, you know, if we just do the right things and build the right structure and whatever, it's going to be fine. And I want people to see what the power of the fire does. Like, it is, and you know, I mean, we see all this stuff on TV, it happens in other places, but you know, that it happened right here, I think was a wake-up call for our whole community. It's, you know, it's completely unpredictable and it's completely devastating. So I don't know if that answered the question, but I can't remember what it was. Sorry.
0: Yes, no, I mean, I think that's a perfect answer. I think it very much sort of touches on how one's community really does influence sort of every aspect, and especially with the fire, how that can be sort of all torn away and sort of, yeah, devastated.
1: Yeah, the crazy thing about these fires, we've lived, you know, different communities within our community have lived through them. I remember the Thomas Fire in Ventura, it felt like, it felt absolutely apocalyptic. There was a curfew that was, you know, the smoke is inescapable. It absolutely blankets the entire region. And so, and at the same time, it's isolated. Like, it has its own, you know, beginning and crescendo and ending, you know, like it, and it's not everywhere. It's in this one area. And so that's the other thing that's really, I think, good to have this show for, is to have that, because people forget, like, the next month it's like over already, you know, and it only affected that one place. So to have that like lasting impact and that lasting, you know, sort of evidence of the fire, I think is hard to look at, but at the same time important to have out there as something that's always kind of a possibility in the future, you know, again, at least like once in a lifetime event. That's not, you know, okay, well, that doesn't mean that it's never going to happen again. It could, you know, and it has already multiple times for us. So yeah, it's one of those things, like, we are so driven to, you know, there's this whole phrase of like toxic optimism, you know, but like, you know, that's sort of the cultural push is toward optimism. I'm not saying that we shouldn't be, but it does kind of guide us to wipe out these kinds of memories. And I think that's another layer to this of, like, to, you know, to, sure, these objects are beautiful and there's beauty in the destruction and everything, but we also have to remember just, like, that it could happen at any time and it could take everything. Yeah.
0: Yeah, I agree. I think it's very interesting.
1: Yeah.
0: So going back for a second on community and environmentalism and sort of the fire and all of this, Piper, I just wanted to ask how all of these ideas kind of culminated for you in your latest art installation.
2: Mm-hmm. Yeah, I mean, for me, the experience of the fire was very different from my family because I was 1,700 miles away in Chicago, and so I was watching the experience, like, through my phone. And it was, yeah, it was a weird thing that this place that I had such, like, an intimate relationship to was just gone, and I knew it was gone, and I had seen that it was gone, but I actually had no, like, I felt like I needed some sort of connection. And so I turned to just fire itself as, like, a way that I could begin to understand what happened. And, yeah, I guess the first kind of, like, idea for this installation came from the idea of actually, like, honoring fire and, like, the realization that, yes, I just watched my home burn, but another person in my class, they had just lost their house due to flooding in North Carolina. You know, like, everybody, I just felt this sense of, like, everybody's losing their homes in one way or another. And these natural disasters, whatever they be, like floods or fires or hurricanes, they're just going to keep getting more and more common. And so I wanted to kind of create an experience where we could begin to talk about these things that are really hard to have a relationship with after you've, you know, been traumatized by that thing. But I realized the reality of being from this place that I love so much is also fire. Like, that is part of our landscape here. And so, yeah, I wanted to create a way that we could begin to, like, talk about the idea of also, like, ecological grief, like losing, you know, like, land changing, losing your home, but also kind of beginning to shift the way that we think about these things that are just going to become more and more common in our lives. And then also, so I did two iterations of this piece, one in Chicago and then one at home. And the one I did at home became more kind of about, like, the idea of impermanence and letting go. And like, growth also being part of that, you know, what follows, yeah. You know, so, yeah.
0: Yeah, would you say that the distance between you and your family during the fires sort of contributed to this idea of, like, this is part of nature and it cannot be helped? Like, do you think the physical kind of separation from it enhanced that feeling for you?
2: Yeah, I mean, there was a total sense of, like, I had absolutely no control, and I actually didn't experience it. It was just, like, yeah, it was such a humbling moment to just, like, watch it happen from so far away and, like, know that it was a completely different world that I, you know, from, like, the world that I knew.
0: So now that we've sort of touched on both of your installations and exhibits, how would you say the process is in terms of building these exhibitions? Like, what is your creative process in going about it? And if you want to both sort of touch on it.
1: Yeah, I mean, the thing is, it is totally collaborative. You know, like, the exhibit isn't just the objects on a wall. Like, it is, the installation too, and the lighting and everything really is part of what brings, you know, a lot of dignity to these pieces. Like, you know, they, one minute they're on the floor and they're, it's, it doesn't look very good, and the next minute they're, you know, really kind of, you know, spotlit and graphic, and that gives them a whole nother life. And that wasn't me, that was several different people who are involved in that. So I would say with anything that you're doing, it's not really just like a solo experience. Yeah.
2: Yeah. Yeah, going along off of like what my mom was talking about, we had, she helped me a lot with like developing the second iteration. Like, I'd say that was definitely a collaborative thing, and figuring out what I wanted to do and how I wanted to do it, and then also actually, like, because it was both an installation and a performance, and so she also helped me a lot with like preparing for the performance and being able to do that four times. It was, yeah, it was not easy, but yeah, in my installation I used natural dyes to make different elements, and used a lot of also natural materials, things from the original, like the house that were saved after the fire. So yeah, I guess it kind of like started with those materials that I wanted to use. And then through the process I was able to, you know, do like sustainable practices or whatever, like things that also connect me back to that place. Like the natural dyeing, I used like flowers from Ventura County. So yeah, it's like finding all these ways to connect these different like experiences and places and yeah. materials.
1: I think the thing about like, you know, there's that, I think Piper experienced this and I did too, like in, with Piper's piece, you know, it was interactive always from the beginning. Piper sort of conceived of it as something that they wanted to share with their friends, so their friends could kind of understand what was, what that experience of sudden unexpected loss was. But on the other hand, like, it is kind of an interior experience. It is an interior conversation. And so I think for me, going from that interior conversation to that moment of interface where people are coming to you and they're emotional and they're wanting to let you know that they're emotional because they want to sort of express their gratitude for, you know, the opportunity of having the show and having the opportunity to like have that experience the trauma in a different way, isn't really something that I was entirely prepared for, you know. And I think that that was what I wanted to help Piper with, is being able to be emotionally focused on the other people who were coming to have this experience, and to be available for that, and to be, you know, strong enough to be a guide for it. Because yeah, it was, yeah.
2: Yeah.
1: So anyway, yeah, there is that thing of like, you're not really a musician unless you have an audience, right? Mm-hmm. And for art too, it's about communicating, right? And so there's that, I think, it's people who are kind of like, as I said, like coming from a place of like, art is kind of about our family expression, to being in a place where this is all very public now. And actually, ironically, like also the like bringing the stuff from the house, you know, from a personal place into a public place. You know, so not just as like somebody presenting art and having that experience be public, but also, you know, it displaying these personal items and have that being public was, I think, you know, in terms of engaging with the community, a very new experience for both of us.
0: Yeah. Moving on again.
1: Yeah.
0: Continuing to talk about how this sort of ecological mindset interacts with both of your sort of art exhibits and how you like express yourself through art, how would both of you sort of describe how you see the relationship between art and the environment?
2: Well, kind of like I talked about before with textiles. Yeah, I mean, everything that we use and interact with comes from the earth. And so I think, yeah, art is like a really, for me, it's a really, like, the only way that I can really kind of try to communicate, like, what that means to me. I don't know. And kind of creating, like, connection between ourselves and the earth through materials, I think that that's what I'm able to do through art in a way that is interesting to me, hopefully to others. But yeah, it's a way of like storytelling and helping people to think about things differently too, I think, yeah.
1: Yeah, I mean, absolutely. I think that, you know, like, what is art? To me, art is the process of reframing, and you know, you're sort of disconnecting yourself from, like, you know, this red carpet to, like, you know, a field of red, right? So it's I think in this context for this show, it's about that, like, this is a beam from a house, but it is actually a tree from a forest. Like, we're so disconnected from what things are, like, where things actually come from. Like, I don't know, the apple comes from the store, it doesn't come from the tree. Like, that people actually sort of believe that, you know. Like, I think to expose the rawness of it all is what was particularly appealing to me about this, is just to get people to remember, like, we are all, you know, just like part of the solar system. Like, that's what the fire is basically telling us, you know. Yeah.
0: Well, thank you both for coming in, and I have one last question before we go. Do either of you have any other future goals or anything that you'd like to sort of achieve through your work?
1: You want to go first?
2: Yeah. Yeah, I mean, I think the experience of this show is really important and powerful for me because I was able to do it in community, and I think it made me want to, like, do that more and do work with other people, collaborate. I have other goals and stuff that I want to do, like, outside of art, with, like, sustainability and living off the land, and, you know, I want to find a way to, like, bring all of these things really together within community as well, like, learning from other people and working with other people. So, yeah, it's very broad, but that's, like, what I'm hoping to get to, yeah.
1: Yeah, for me, I want to go deeper into the nonprofit space art in a community sense, because without the Studio Channel Islands and without that nonprofit, that the health and well-being of the nonprofit that was so well equipped to handle the show and so well staffed to recognize the importance of the show, it wouldn't have happened. So I think we need to, especially now, not take spaces like that for granted. I think spaces that offer, this is another example, just what you guys are doing here, spaces that offer people an opportunity to tell their stories and to do that in a professional way with support is not something that we should, that doesn't just happen magically by itself. And these places, more than ever, need support and need real, serious, dedicated people to volunteer and to show up and to keep people engaged and help, emphasize that this is, that these, if you enjoy hearing these stories and if you enjoy being a part of this and you enjoy having this resource, you have to, show up and support.
0: Thank you. Well, thank both of you so much for coming in today and for everything that you do with both the community and through your work. I've had a very nice time talking, and thank you. I'm Cassius Rankin, and this has been ECTV.

0: It's time now for your good news for a good planet. From food to fungi. Annually, millions of tons of food waste from restaurants and grocery stores end up in landfills, where it decomposes and releases the greenhouse gas, methane. New York-based Afterlife Ag has cooked up a delicious alternative. They transform food waste into specialty mushrooms. Founded in 2021 by a trio of forward-thinking entrepreneurs, the company collects food scraps 6 days a week from over 60 New York City restaurants and grocery stores. It's then ground up, combined with wood chips, and sterilized with heat. The resulting substrate is inoculated with mycelium to grow 20 varieties of gourmet mushrooms, from pink oysters to black trumpets to lion's mane. In about 4 weeks, what was once trash becomes a prized ingredient that is then sold back to the same business that provided the waste. They currently produce around 1,000 pounds of mushrooms weekly at their indoor farm in Queens. The company has raised over $3 million in funding, thanks to their circular model and the booming market for specialty mushrooms. Afterlife Ag is proving that sustainable food systems can be profitable, scalable, and delicious, all while keeping waste out of the landfills. Another win for businesses, the planet, and your plate. And this is Mandy from GoodNewsGoodPlanet.com.
1: Welcome to Possibly, where we take on huge problems like the future of our planet and break them down into small questions with unexpected answers. I'm Megan Hall. If you pay attention to reporting about climate change, you've probably heard this phrase.
2: Carbon footprint.
3: Carbon footprint.
4: Carbon footprint.
1: But what does our carbon footprint really mean? And where did this idea come from? We had Lena Madawi and Alina Ikram from our Possibly team look into it.
5: Hi, Megan.
6: Hey, Megan.
1: So I know we talk about our carbon footprint all the time, but what does that phrase really mean?
5: Basically, it's a way to figure out how much carbon pollution each person creates. And it's based on everything we do, like how we travel, what we buy, and how much energy we use.
1: So our footprint is like our impact on climate change?
6: Exactly. The idea is, if we're more aware of how much carbon pollution we create, we're more likely to change our habits and reduce our carbon footprint. But
7: I think when people hear that phrase, they mostly feel guilty immediately, yeah. Right?
5: That's Kim Cobb, director of the Institute at Brown for Environment and Society. And she says the concept isn't always that useful.
7: Because carbon is everywhere in our life, because energy is everywhere in our life. And many times we don't really have choices about how we use it every day.
6: And that feeling of guilt is actually by design.
1: What do you mean?
6: Back in the early 2000s, as people started becoming more aware of climate change, a company called BP, short for British Petroleum, helped to push the idea of the carbon footprint.
1: Wait, an oil company told people to track their own emissions?
5: Yeah. BP is one of the world's biggest oil and gas companies, both of which are fossil fuels, the main things driving global warming.
7: Which, of course, is a way to shift awareness away from the role of oil majors and other fossil fuel companies in perpetuating the status quo and our over-reliance on fossil fuels.
1: Let me get this right. One of the companies that's responsible for pumping extreme amounts of carbon pollution into the air popularized the term carbon footprint so all of us would feel bad about the choices we make?
6: They didn't come out and say that was the reason, but it makes sense.
5: The carbon footprint idea gave people a way to think about how their own choices affect climate change.
6: Which made it easier to forget how much power companies and governments have over the bigger picture.
1: We talk about how our choices affect the planet on this show. That's actually a main focus of Possibly. Are these kinds of questions just a distraction from what big corporations are doing?
6: Not entirely. Kim says, don't give up on thinking about your own climate impact.
7: Those two things can be true at the same time. Our individual choices do matter every day, but it's also true that we need to come together in large numbers and elect leaders that will enact policies to make it a lot easier to do the right thing.
5: She says climate responsibility lives in both everyday life and in collective action. So if you care about this issue, take a moment and ask yourself,
7: what are the levers for change that you are reaching for as an individual?
5: This is more useful than just how bad is my footprint, because it's easy to get stuck feeling guilty or fixating on things that are hard to change.
6: Instead, Kim says it's more effective to think about what you can actually do.
7: And we want to think about our universities, our places of worship, about our kids' schools. All those are organizations where individuals come together in fairly large numbers. And they form a collective.
5: For years, we've been taught to see climate change through the lens of our own habits and our own guilt. But the reality is, there's so much more we can do together. especially when we demand action from the people and companies with the most power over this crisis. So climate change doesn't need to feel so personal.
1: Great. Thanks, Lena and Alina. That's it for today. You can find more information or ask a question about the ways your choices affect our planet at askpossibly.org. 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

0: I grew up in Camarillo, and yeah.
1: Robin, your exhibit, Transformed, utilizes pieces found from the wreckage of the Camarillo Mountain fires. What inspired you to tell the stories of those who have been affected by the fires in this way?
2: I mean, it was truly just being at the burn site, you know, where we were called to, you know, revisit the site, to kind of look through what was left, and really, like, the task was, you know, to see what could be salvaged, you know, before, you know, out of the debris, you know, and before it was taken away, right? And so that process was really difficult because nothing was salvageable as it was originally intended to be. Like, oh, you know, here's this toaster. Yeah, that's going to work great. No, like, that just, there isn't a toaster anymore. There's this piece of metal. Mm-hmm. So, you know, it really begged the question, so what is it now, you know? And, you know, it's never going to function the way it did before. So, like, let's look at, like, let's accept what this is now currently. And, you know, it was this moment where I started looking at everything differently. It's like, it's not about, like, what we're going to throw away, but really, like, what is that shape? And, like, is it something that, you know, that you can touch and it's still, you know, what does it feel like? Does it fall apart? Like, the, you know, the glass, in many cases, was just like a little puddle, you know, but you would touch it and it would fall apart, you know? So it's like, looks like there's some things that have survived, but, you know, but only for a moment. Still, they're so fragile, right? And then there are other things that had been twisted beyond recognition. For example, the turning point piece for me was the piano, which my husband found. And it was, you know, typically a piano has this big heavy steel piece called the harp, which is flat, that all the wires are attached to. And this thing, it looked like a fortune cookie. And it was like 700 pounds. Like, I couldn't move it, but I was thinking, people need to see this. This is really beautiful. And so it was really that idea that, like, all of this stuff is really what we call it. Like, we ascribe the meaning. Like, we decide that this piece of wood is going to be a beam for a house. We decide that it's now trash. We decide, you know, like, how we're going to use it in our lives, right? And so I thought that that whole like movement of thinking from it's trash to, like, oh no, this is something that's been disconnected from its former use and now is this beautiful piece of metal was really redemptive. Like, it felt like, oh, I have something in common with this object. Like, it survived and it will always be changed, and I survived and I will always be changed. And, you know, how that manifests in all of us is really depends on what was in there from the beginning, mm-hmm. you know? And so that's part of the interest in all these materials being kind of like reduced back to their elements and like literally shaped by this experience. So, so in that way, it was inspiring because I wanted to share that experience with other people. I wanted other people to recognize that there was strength in this and that they deserve to see it that way.
0: It's also really taught me, like, how valuable this place is to me and how much it makes me also kind of like who I am. And I think realizing that, like, that there's these kind of concrete parts of myself or things that I really care about in the world that are, like, specific to this place, to Ventura County, like, and that I can't be in touch with that there, in a sense, and, like, other people around me don't see the world in the same way, I guess. I think, like, that really kind of made me go deeper into, like, what is my own connection to this place, and, you know, yeah, like, what have I learned from it, and, yeah, just it's really become like a center point, kind of, I'd say, of my work mm-hmm. in a way, yeah.
1: Also, as kind of a question for both of you, speaking on how

0: your kind of community with Camarillo and your relationship with it has again sort of pushed you in this kind of direction. For both of you, how would you say that your community, especially specific to this place, has kind of shaped your art and the way that you create?
1: I mean, sort of the cruel irony of the house burning to the ground in this climate disaster is just that it was embedded in us from, you know, from the very beginning, the importance of living in harmony with the land and with everything that was surrounding us there. And so to have that kind of like that, the violence of the fire, you know, sort of attack and destroy this place that was so peaceful and that was so had so much reverence for the environment was felt like a, I don't know, like just yeah, like I said, just like a cruel irony, because it so didn't belong there, that rage and that, you know, that and I think that that's part of what I wanted people to see too in these objects is that there's nothing that you can do really to, like, there's nothing that we could have done to prevent what happened. Like, it has a force of its own, and nothing that we have engineered so far can protect us from that. And I think we have this like false idea of safety that we can just, you know, if we just do the right things and build the right structure and whatever, it's going to be fine. And I want people to see what the power of the fire does. Like, it is, and you know, I mean, we see all this stuff on TV, it happens in other places, but you know, that it happened right here, I think was a wake-up call for our whole community. It's, you know, it's completely unpredictable and it's completely devastating. So, I don't know if that answered the question, but I can't remember what it was. Sorry.
0: Yes, no, I mean, I think that's a perfect answer. I think it very much sort of touches on how one's community really does influence sort of every aspect, and especially with the fire, how that can be sort of all torn away and sort of devastated.
1: Yeah, the crazy thing about these fires, we've lived, you know, different communities within our community have lived through them. I remember the one, the Thomas Fire in Ventura, it felt like, it felt absolutely apocalyptic. There was a curfew that was, you know, the smoke is inescapable. It absolutely blankets the entire region. And so, and at the same time, it's isolated. Like, it has its own, you know, beginning and crescendo and ending, you know, like it, and it's not everywhere. It's in this one area. And so that's the other thing that's really, I think, good to have this show for, is to have that, because people forget, like, the next month it's like over already, you know. And so, and it only affected that one place. So to have that like lasting impact and that lasting, you know, sort of evidence of the fire, I think is hard to look at, but at the same time important to have out there as something that's always kind of a possibility in the future. You know, again, at least like once in a lifetime event, this is not, you know, okay, well, that doesn't mean that it's never going to happen again. It could, you know, and it has already multiple times for us. So yeah, it's one of those things, like, we are so driven to, there's this whole phrase of like toxic optimism, you know, but like, you know, that's sort of the cultural push is toward optimism. I'm not saying that we shouldn't be, but it does kind of guide us to wipe out these kinds of memories. And I think that's another layer to this of like, to, you know, to, sure, these objects are beautiful and there's beauty in the destruction and everything, but we also have to remember just like that, it could happen at any time, and it could take everything. Yeah.
0: Yeah, I agree. I think it's very interesting.
1: Yeah.
0: So, going back for a second on community and environmentalism, and sort of the fire and all of this, Piper, I just wanted to ask how all of these ideas kind of culminated for you in your latest art installation?
2: Mm-hmm. Yeah, I mean, for me, the experience of the fire was very different from my family because I was 1,700 miles away in Chicago, and so I was watching the experience, like, through my phone. And it was, yeah, it was a weird thing that this place that I had such, like, an intimate relationship to was just gone, and I knew it was gone, and I had seen that it was gone, but I actually had no, like, I felt like I needed some sort of connection. And so I turned to just fire itself as, like, a way that I could begin to understand what happened. And, yeah, I guess the first kind of, like, idea for this installation came from the idea of actually, like, honoring fire and, like, the realization that, yes, I just watched my home burn, but another person in my class, they had just lost their house due to flooding in North Carolina. You know, like, everybody, I just felt this sense of, like, everybody's losing their homes in one way or another. And these natural disasters, whatever they be, like floods or fires or hurricanes, they're just going to keep getting more and more common. And so I wanted to kind of create an experience where we could begin to talk about these things that are really hard to have a relationship with after you've, you know, been traumatized by that thing. But I realized the reality of being from this place that I love so much is also fire. Like, that is part of our landscape here. And so, yeah, I wanted to create a way that we could begin to, like, talk about the idea of also, like, ecological grief, like losing, you know, like, land changing, losing your home, but also kind of beginning to shift the way that we think about these things that are just going to become more and more common in our lives. And then also, so I did two iterations of this piece, one in Chicago and then one at home. And the one I did at home became more kind of about, like, the idea of impermanence and letting go. And like, growth also being part of that. You know, what follows, yeah. You know, so, yeah.
0: Yeah, would you say that the distance between you and your family during the fires sort of contributed to this idea of, like, this is part of nature and it cannot be helped? Like, do you think the physical kind of separation from it enhanced that feeling for you?
2: Yeah, I mean, there's a total sense of, like, I had absolutely no control, and I actually didn't experience it. It was just, like, yeah, it was such a humbling moment to just, like, watch it happen from so far away and, like, know that it was a completely different world that I, you know, from, like, the world that I knew.
0: So now that we've sort of touched on both of your installations and exhibits, how would you say the process is in terms of building these exhibitions? Like, what is your creative process in going about it? And if you want to both sort of touch on it.
1: Yeah, I mean, the thing is, it is totally collaborative. You know, like, the exhibit isn't just the objects on a wall. Like, it is the installation, too, and the lighting and everything really is part of what brings, you know, a lot of dignity to these pieces. Like, you know, they, one minute they're on the floor and it doesn't look very good, and the next minute they're, you know, really kind of, you know, spotlit and graphic, and that gives them a whole nother life. And that wasn't me. That was several different people who were involved in that. So I would say with anything that you're doing, it's not really just like a solo experience. Yeah.
2: Yeah, Yeah, going along off of like what my mom was talking about, she helped me a lot with like developing the second iteration. Like I'd say that was definitely a collaborative thing, and figuring out what I wanted to do and how I wanted to do it, and then also actually like, because it was both an installation and a performance, and so she also helped me a lot with like preparing for the performance and being able to do that 4 times. it was not easy, but in my installation I used natural dyes to make different elements, and used a lot of also natural materials, things from the original, like the house that were saved after the fire. I guess it kind of like started with those materials that I wanted to use. And then through the process, I was able to, you know, do like sustainable practices or whatever, like things that also connect me back to that place. Like the natural dyeing, I used like flowers from Ventura County. So yeah, it's like finding all these ways to connect these different like experiences and places and materials.
1: I think the thing about like, you know, there's the, I think Piper experienced this and I did too, like with Piper's piece, you know, it was interactive always from the beginning. Piper sort of conceived of it as something that they wanted to share with their friends so their friends could kind of understand what that experience of sudden unexpected loss was. But on the other hand, like, it is kind of an interior experience. It is an interior conversation. And so I think for me, going from that interior conversation to that moment of interface where people are coming to you and they're emotional and they're wanting to let you know that they're emotional because they want to sort of express their gratitude for, you know, the opportunity of having the show and having the opportunity to like have that experience the trauma in a different way, isn't really something that I was entirely prepared for, you know. And I think that was what I wanted to help Piper with, is being able to be emotionally focused on the other people who were coming to have this experience, and to be available for that, and to be, you know, strong enough to be a guide for it. Because So anyway, yeah, there is that thing of like, you're not really a musician unless you have an audience, right? Mm-hmm. And for art too, it's about communicating, right? And so there's that, I think, it's people who are kind of like, as I said, like coming from a place of like, art is kind of about our family expression, to being in a place where this is all very public now. And actually, ironically, like, also the bringing the stuff from the house, you know, from a personal place into a public place. You know, so not just as like somebody presenting art and having that experience be public, but also, it, you know, it displaying these personal items and have that being public was, I think, you know, in terms of engaging with the community, a very new experience for both of us.
0: Yeah. Moving on again, continuing to talk about how this sort of ecological mindset interacts with both of your sort of art exhibits and how you like express yourselves through art, how would both of you sort of describe how you see the relationship between art and the environment?
2: Well, kind of like I talked about before with textiles, I mean, everything that we use and interact with comes from the earth, and so I think, yeah, art is like a really, for me, it's a really, like, the only way that I can really kind of try to communicate, like, what that means to me. I don't know. And kind of creating, like, connection between ourselves and the earth through materials. I think that's what I'm able to do through art in a way that is interesting to me, hopefully to others, but yeah, it's a way of like storytelling and helping people to think about things differently too, I think, yeah.
1: Yeah, I mean, absolutely. I think that, you know, like, what is art? To me, art is the process of reframing, and you know, you're sort of disconnecting yourself from, like, you know, this red carpet to, like, you know, a field of red, right? So it's I think in this context for this show, it's about that, like, this is a beam from a house, but it is actually a tree from a forest. Like, we're so disconnected from what things are at, like, where things actually come from. Like, oh no, the apple comes from the store, it doesn't come from the tree. Like, that people actually sort of believe that, you know. Like, I think to expose the rawness of it all is what was particularly appealing to me about this, is just to get people to remember, like, we are all, you know, just, like, part of the solar system. Like, that's what the fire is basically telling us, you know. Yeah.
0: Well, thank you both for coming in. And I have one last question before we go. Do either of you have any other future goals or anything that you'd like to sort of achieve through your work?
1: You want to go first?
2: Yeah. I mean, I think the experience of this show was really important and powerful for me because I was able to do it in community, and I think it made me want to, like, do that more and, you know, and do work with other people, collaborate. I have other goals and stuff that I want to do, like, outside of art, with, like, sustainability and living off the land, and, you know, I want to find a way to, like, bring all of these things really together within community as well, like, learning from other people and working with other people. So, yeah, it's very broad, but that's, like, what I'm hoping to get to. Yeah.
1: Yeah, for me, I want to go deeper into the nonprofit space art in a community sense, because, you know, without the, you know, Studio Channel Islands and without that the health and well-being of the nonprofit that, you know, was so well equipped to handle the show and so well staffed to recognize the importance of the show, you know, it wouldn't have happened. So I think we need to, especially now, not take spaces like that for granted. I think spaces that offer, you know, this is another example, just what you guys are doing here, you know, like, spaces that offer people an opportunity to tell their stories and to do that in a professional way with support is not something that we that doesn't just happen magically by itself. And these places more than ever need support and need real, serious, dedicated people to volunteer and to show up and to keep people engaged and help, you know, like, emphasize that you know, if you enjoy hearing these stories and if you enjoy being a part of this and you enjoy having this resource, you have to, you know, show up and support.
0: Thank you. Well, thank both of you so much for coming in today and for everything that you do with both the community and through your work. I've had a very nice time talking. And thank you. I'm Cassius Rankin, and this has been ECTV.

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Well, ladies and gentlemen, when Kash Patel visited Hawaii last summer, the FBI took pains to note that the director was not on vacation. They highlighted his walking tour of the Bureau's Honolulu field office and meetings with local law enforcement. Left out of the FBI's news release was an exclusive excursion that Patel took days later when he participated in what government officials described as a VIP snorkel around the USS Arizona in an outing coordinated by the military. That's from the Associated Press, by the way. The sunken battleship entombs more than 900 sailors and Marines at Pearl Harbor. The swim, revealed in government emails obtained by the AP, came to light amid criticism of Patel's use of the FBI plane and his global travel, which allegedly have blurred professional responsibilities with leisure activities. The FBI did not disclose the snorkeling session or that Patel had returned to Hawaii for 2 days after his initial stopover on the island. Quote, it fits a pattern of Director Patel getting tangled up in unseemly distractions, said Stacy Young, who founded Justice Connection, a network of former federal prosecutors and agents who advocate for the Department of Justice's independence. With few exceptions, snorkeling and diving are off limits around the USS Arizona. The battleship is now a military cemetery reachable only by boat. It has stood as one of the nation's most hallowed sites since Japan bombed and sank it in 1941. Since at least the Obama administration, the Navy and the Park Service have quietly allowed a handful of dignitaries, your military and government officials responsible for management of the memorial, to swim at the site. The Navy and Park Service declined to provide details of those permitted to take such excursions. Former FBI directors have visited Pearl Harbor on official business, but none going back to at least 1993 has gone snorkeling at the memorial, according to those familiar with their activities, and a former government diver who spoke to AP on condition of anonymity for fear of retribution. The diver said it was unusual for a director or anyone not connected to the memorial to be granted such access because the swims come with physical risks and present security, safety, and logistical challenges. And apparently booze. But also in the news this week, ladies and gentlemen, out of the Doge House, President Trump nominated Cameron Hamilton this week to lead the Federal Emergency Management Agency. That's a notable comeback for the former Navy SEAL. He was fired from his role as FEMA's temporary leader last year after he defended the agency's existence. His nomination comes as the administration has increasingly signaled its backing away from promises to dismantle FEMA. That agency had faced withering criticism by the president. The nomination of Hamilton, who argued abolishing FEMA was not in the country's best interest, is the latest indication of that change. And, how you gonna keep them down on the farm? Well, you might not be able to. Skyrocketing energy prices triggered by the Iran war have affected American farmers. Diesel is up 60% from a year ago. Spiking fertilizer prices and shortages after Iran blocked shipments through the Strait of Hormuz. And 70% of farmers say they can't afford the fertilizer they need. And there are also disrupted export markets tied to the felon-in-chief's tariffs and Chinese import restrictions. Don't keep them down on the farm. Let them see Paris. Hello. Welcome to the show.

From New Orleans, Louisiana, I'm Harry Shearer. Yes, it's really me with another edition of the show. And now, ladies and gentlemen,

Oh, yeah. Oh, yeah. The Pentagon, you've heard of it. I think Pete Hegseth wanted to change the name to the Hexagon, but not yet. Anyway, the Pentagon has quietly dismantled a program it is legally required to operate. The purpose of the program is to prevent and respond to civilian deaths in U.S. military operations. That's according to the department's inspector general. He released a report saying the U.S. military no longer has the people, tools, or infrastructure needed to comply with two federal statutes requiring it to maintain a functioning civilian casualty policy and operate a civilian protection center of excellence. Excellence would be good. The administration has been accused of making deep, this from The Guardian, making deep cuts to the Pentagon's Civilian Harm Mitigation and Response Program, the CHMR, designed to handle training and procedures critical to limiting civilian harm in theaters of war. Well, they're just theaters. You know, let's show. While the program has not been officially canceled, the Inspector General's report said that funding had ended for a data management platform. Committee meetings had halted. Many dedicated personnel had been lost or reassigned. How do you lose personnel? Quote, as a result, the Department of War, Hegseth's new name for it, may not comply with its civilian casualties and harm policy, a policy required by federal law. That's according to the report, to which the Pentagon, oddly enough, did not respond. The program was created by Lloyd Austin, then Defense Secretary, way back in January 2022, following years of deadly U.S. bombing campaigns in your Yemen, your Iraq, your Syria, and your Afghanistan. A civilian harm monitor called Air Wars estimated U.S. drone and airstrikes killed at least 22,000 civilians, perhaps as many as 48,000, in the 20 years after 9/11. That'll teach him. Hegseth has recently come under fire over deadly attacks on Iran, including the U.S. strike in Minab that killed at least 175 people, a majority of them children, at an all-girls school. Go, Pete. Limiting casualties has not been a top priority under Hegseth's tenure. When pressed on civilian casualties in Iran, he has pivoted to blame the country's regime for placing rocket launchers in civilian areas. Also claimed no nation in history had taken more precautions than the U.S. to avoid civilian deaths. The Inspector General's report and people familiar with the office, oh, they tell a different story. Quote, my assessment is they've left a semblance of the department because Hegseth was taking heat for illegal operations, says Wes Brandt, an Air Force combat veteran who was chief of civilian harm assessment. He described a stream of forced resignations and halted investigations under Hegseth, saying there are only seven people left reporting to the program, and they're locked out of all operations and have been relegated to, quote, a closet office in Virginia, unquote. Of course, the state's motto is Virginia is for closets. And speaking of safety, the atomic past of the United States is costing us billions of dollars. Right now, nuclear research and development at 15 sites across the United States have taken decades to clean up. The work's still not done. This, according to the U.S. Government Accountability Office. Yes, there's still one of those. What's worse, they write, is while this effort has already cost hundreds of billions of dollars, it could cost billions more. Many facilities and nuclear cleanup sites have operated longer than they were designed for, which further increases costs and risks. The Department of Energy is responsible for cleaning up the hazardous and radioactive waste at sites contaminated by nuclear weapons production and nuclear energy research. Cleanup involves tearing down contaminated buildings, remediating contaminated soil and groundwater, and treating millions of gallons for radioactive nuclear waste. If untreated, as we all know, nuclear waste from radioactive decay could last thousands
of years. Cleanup is crucial to preventing long-term environmental contamination, damage to water supplies, and cancer-causing exposure to humans and animals. Department of Energy has had to contend with some major issues over the years with its efforts, including aging facilities and equipment, spiraling costs, and increasing maintenance and repairs. As of June 2025, the Department of Energy reported spending over $1.5 billion on repairs across its efforts. During the last 5 years, the budget for maintenance and repairs at cleanup sites has nearly doubled. These costs, say the Government Accountability Office, are anticipated to further increase over time. The department's budget request for this year included over $950 million in maintenance spending at cleanup sites for fiscal year 2026 alone. It's clean, it's cheap, it's safe, but it's expensive and it's dangerous. And now, news of this smart, smart world.

Well, a couple of long pieces of journalism this week, ladies and gentlemen, over the whole idea of a smart world. From the Financial Times, a story about why fertility is decreasing around the world, despite the best efforts of Elon Musk to populate the planet with his own kindred, his own progeny. Two researchers at the University of Cincinnati, Nathan Hudson and Hernan Moscoso-Bosto, have published a paper looking at birth rates through the lens of the rollout of the 4G mobile network in the United States and England. The number of births fell first and fastest in the areas that receive high-speed mobile connectivity earliest. The authors argue that smartphones have transformed how young people spend time with one another, sharply reducing in-person socializing and leading to the collapse in their fertility. This is communicated by the Financial Times, whose research indicates the same trend has affected other countries. U.S., British, and Australian birth rates for teens and young adults were broadly flat during the early 2000s, began to fall markedly from 2007. The same slide began in France and Poland around 2009, in Mexico and Morocco and Indonesia around 2012. What had been steady declines in fertility in Ghana, Nigeria, and Senegal became precipitous drops between 2013 and 2015. All of these inflection points coincided with the mass adoption of smartphones in the local markets, as measured by Google searches for mobile apps. The younger the age group, the more pronounced the downturn. That's a mirror image of smartphone usage patterns. Melissa Kearney, professor of economics at Notre Dame, says it's, quote, quite plausible that the modern digital media environment has had profound effects on society that may have led to a decline in romantic coupling, unquote. Hudson and Musco Boedo's thesis is that the key factor is less time spent socializing in person, supported by evidence from dozens of countries. In South Korea, young adult in-person socializing has halved in 20 years. To meet a person you're going to marry requires filtering through a lot of people, says demographer Lyman Stone. If you socialize much less, he says, it takes you much longer to find a match, if you find one at all. If you spend lots of time socializing with your peers in the real world, your standards for a potential partner are anchored in the real world. If you spend your time on Instagram, your standards are anchored by an artificial sense of what is normal, unquote him. Social media leaves its mark among couples. Sexual dysfunction is higher for the young adults with the heaviest social media use. That's according to Finnish demographer Anna Rotkirch. She argues that the time taken by social media and the values and lifestyles such platforms project also make it harder for young adults to form committed relationships. Stanford University's Alice Evans says the more traditional a culture is in terms of its gender roles, the greater is the impact of smartphones on birth rates. Data bearing this out, Middle East and Latin America show many of the steepest birth rate falls of the past decade. A recent study found that social media use is associated with lower fertility in sub-Saharan Africa. In South Asia, where women's web access is often more limited, fewer people remain single. Theories about the impact of new media technologies on relationships and fertility are not new to the smartphone era. Way back in 2001, researchers Robert Hornick and Emil McEnany found that there was a stronger link between falling birth rates and television ownership than between income or education. A decade later, a study by Eliana LaFerrara found that watching TV soap operas that portray small families led women to have fewer children. In the New York Times Magazine, all the people searching the internet for the right dumb TV, one that just displays the signal you feed it, instead of running some proprietary operating system, seems to be increasing, including
Also, all the people stumping for dumb watches or recommending dumb coffee makers. Quote Brian Chen, lead consumer technology writer for The Times, there was this whole renaissance of the smart home, a Jetsons-style dream of refrigerators that order milk before you run out and drivers that ping your phone when a load is finished. Almost every product that could be connected was connected, whether consumers asked for it or not. Doorbells, baby monitors, toothbrushes, belts. There were ovens that refused to convection roast without a Wi-Fi connection, kettles that demanded app-based recalibration before agreeing to boil water. There was Smalt, a smart salt shaker that could interface with Amazon devices and disperse salt in an interactive way. In Amazon's own Echo, Look, an internet-connected camera you could put in your bedroom to comment on your outfits. Even the Click Stick smart deodorant application, complete with an app that would, according to its Kickstarter campaign, help you use the exact right amount of deodorant. Computer scientists like Andrew Ng were saying things like, quote, I hope someday to have grandchildren who are mystified to look how back in 2016, if you were to say hi to your microwave oven, it would rudely sit there and ignore you, unquote. Now, Chen says, quote, I think you're seeing a lot of people start to get turned off by the smart category because of all the implications that are tied to it. Subscription fees, companies that fold and stop maintaining software, features and content you paid for suddenly vanishing, not to mention privacy and security worries. Chen mentioned the garage door opener MyQ, which infuriated users by introducing subscriptions. Quote, it's just people realizing, like, I can't even open my garage for free anymore. What do I own anymore? That feeling has fed the growing love of dumbness, because it's like, okay, I actually bought this coffee maker. It's not connected to Wi-Fi or the internet. I'm not going to need software updates. It's going to work indefinitely so long as I clean it up every now and then. That's so dumb. And finally, U.S. officials suspect Iranian hackers are behind a series of breaches of systems that monitor the amount of fuel in storage tanks that serve gas stations in multiple states. That's according to multiple sources. The hackers are responsible for having exploited automobile tank gauge systems that were sitting online and unprotected by passwords, allowing them in some cases to tinker with display readings for the tanks, but not the actual levels of fuel in them. I could have given them my password if they... The cyber intrusions are not known to have caused physical damage or harm, but the breaches have raised safety concerns because gaining access to such a facility, an ATG, could, in theory, allow a hacker to make a gas leak go undetected, according to private experts and U.S. officials. So it's still a smart world.

0: direct from the White House, where I'm having a golden great wall for Washington to sign right now. This is China's second favorite president with another edition of Truth Social Audio, brought to you by Trump Cosmetics for that just came from the Met Gala look. As you probably know, although the fake media won't tell you, I've just come back from the best diplomatic visit in the history of diplomacy, or visits. After just 2 days of beautifully scheduled talks, my relationship with Chinese President Xi is so good, he lets me call him by his private name, President He. One great thing about China, aside from the wall, which I didn't get to see, but no one knows more about it than I do, but that country doesn't have fake news. Nobody yells stupid questions at you. Nobody commits treason in front of any cameras. One day, President Xi will tell me how he does it. He and I discussed almost everything except things I can't discuss, and it was clear that China is ready to stop decimating America's economy like they did under Obama and Biden. If I had a dollar for every time those two let China get away with murder, I'd have almost as much money as I've made in crypto, where at least the Trump coin is still your best way to avoid taxes. The great tech executives who came with me on that trip are going to make tremendous deals that will be worth trillions in whatever China uses to imitate dollars. These men, all men, of course, know that good relations with China is the only way we're going to beat them in the only way that really matters right now, the AI war, which, of course, in the warped minds of pathetic excuses for journalists, would lead to the little wrist slaps that are going on with Iran. Wrist slaps which have obliterated everything we didn't already obliterate during our previous excursion of obliteration. Thanks to your president, who President Xi said was the best he'd ever seen or heard of, our spectacular ceasefire with Iran continues despite some shooting. Soon, the pressure of that ceasefire will get to them, but until then, the American people know we care about them so much that we want them to pay a little bit more at the gas pump or the coffee shop or the place where they buy food, just until the maniacs in Iran decide that we've had enough, which, like everything else, should be within 2 weeks. Thank you for your attention to this matter, and stay loyal.
1: Truth Social Audio is also brought to you by Trump Cake Mix. Like Trump, it just keeps rising. So long.

from New Orleans. Yes, from New Orleans. Now it's summertime. This is Le Show, and now

annual visitors, is facing an energy crisis with a familiar culprit: data centers powering the AI boom. NV Energy, the Nevada utility that has supplied the bulk of Lake Tahoe's electricity for decades, told Liberty Utilities, that's the small California company that services Lake Tahoe and the region, that it's going to stop providing power a year from now. The reason? NV Energy needs the capacity for data centers. The energy supplier for the Lake Tahoe region is telling the utility company that it has less than a year to find another source of power. You know, like electricity. Northern Nevada has become one of the fastest growing data center corridors in the country. Your Google, your Apple, your Microsoft have either built or are planning facilities around the Tahoe-Reno Industrial Center east of Reno. The Desert Research Institute, using data from NV Energy's integrated resource plan, found that the 12 data center projects located overwhelmingly in northern Nevada could drive 5,900 megawatts of new demand in just 3 or 4 years. No more. 6 or 7. At a regional business event last fall, NV Energy's director of business development called the moment unprecedented, saying the company was eager to serve the new industrial load, but it would not impact our existing customer base. That was then. Liberty's 49,000 California customers may already be bearing the cost. Liberty Utilities generates about 25% of its power from solar facilities it owns in Nevada, but the other 75% comes from NV Energy, and that source will no longer be supplied to the region by next year. Quote, "It's like we don't exist," said Daniel Hughes, a North Lake Tahoe resident, CEO of the nonprofit Tahoe Spark, a supervisor within the California Energy Commission's Efficiency Division. I wish I had one of those. What makes Tahoe's crisis so difficult is that no single regulator oversees the entire chain from power generation to customer bills. Liberty is a California investor-owned utility. Its customers live in California and pay rates approved by the California Public Utilities Commission. But Liberty's grid, sits inside NV Energy's balancing authority, connects to NV Energy at 38 points, and relies entirely on Nevada transmission lines. According to a filing with state regulators, Liberty's territory is a small sliver along California's eastern border, sitting within NV Energy's balancing zone, rather than the California Independent System Operator, which coordinates the grid for virtually every other ratepayer in California. Building a direct connection to California's grid would require a new transmission line west over the Sierra Nevada mountains, Project Liberty President Eric Schwarzrock said would cost hundreds of millions of dollars with significant land impacts, like be stuff on it. So maybe Lake Tahoe goes solar. Meanwhile, in New York, Meta employees distributed flyers at multiple U.S. offices this week to protest the company's recent installation of mouse tracking software on their computers. That's according to photos of the pamphlets seen by Reuters. The flyers, which appeared in meeting rooms, on vending machines, and most crucially, atop toilet paper dispensers at the Facebook owner's offices, you gotta notice them there, encouraged staffers to sign an online petition against the move. "Don't want to work at the employee data extraction factory?" they asked. The pamphlet distribution comes about a week before Meta is set to lay off 10% of its workforce, the most visible sign to date of a nascent labor movement brewing inside the social media giant, as at least some staffers begin to channel

0: their rage over the company's plans to reshape its workforce around AI into labor organizing efforts. For months, Meta employees have seethed on internal platforms and online forums over the company's plans for deep layoffs this year. It confirmed that to staffers more than a month after Reuters first reported them, and the introduction of mouse tracking software. Many employees see that as tantamount to helping design their own bot replacements. Meta spokesperson Andy Stone, still a human, asked for comment, pointed Reuters to an earlier statement the company had made on the mouse tracking technology. Quote, "If we're building agents to help people complete everyday tasks using computers, our models need real examples of how people actually use them. Things like mouse movements, clicking buttons, and navigating drop-down menus." Unquote. Lucky they're not putting those sensors in the bathrooms yet. But the computers have to know. Executives have leaned into AI only to stumble before reaching any return on their investment. Yes, you've heard this before here. Now you're hearing it again. Most AI spending is underdelivered, leaving execs feel like they're burning cash, says the Employment Biz Globalization Partners in its third annual AI at Work report. It finds corporate leaders' enthusiasm for AI wanting as return on investment, your ROI, proves elusive. 16% of companies saw a negative ROI from AI investments last year. 73% of executives whose AI efforts did pay off said it fell short of expectations. These findings are based on a survey of 2,850 executives, VP and above, in this country, Germany, Singapore, Australia, and France. The AI at Work report is a little cheerier than last year's findings from the same researchers. No, these were researchers at MIT who discovered only 5% of organizations have managed to successfully put AI projects into production. Executives anticipate scaling back their AI budgets if organizational goals aren't met this year. That's got to scare the AI. Beyond their worries about financial benefits, corporate execs in this survey have doubts about the reliability of AI, a concern that's borne out by recent Microsoft research. Only 23% of the respondents in this survey said they have total confidence in AI accuracy. Those concerns mean 69% say they spend more time monitoring and reviewing AI. 61% express concerns about using AI to craft sensitive documents because they doubt the output is legally accurate. But wait, there's more. Companies across nearly every industry seem to be gobbling up AI contracts. This is according to Futurism.com. Yet employees increasingly complain that AI results in more stress while saving no time whatsoever on productive tasks. Many employers in turn have begun mandating AI use on the job, some even going so far as to fire those who don't hop on board in order to justify their big time spending on tech contracts. While the forced adoption of AI has major implications for the financial viability of the tech overall, it's also giving office workers a perverse incentive to increase their AI use for non-productive tasks. Financial Times reports Amazon's office staffers are increasingly using the company's in-house AI agent, Meshclaw, to run personal tasks in an attempt to get their quotas of AI use up. In an attempt to get more than 80% of its developers to use AI every week, Amazon has introduced employee-specific AI usage targets in addition to a broader token consumption leaderboard that tracks how much each employee uses AI. But according to staffers interviewed by the FT, employees are gaming the system by increasingly using the mandated AI systems to automate personal tasks, a tactic known as token maxing. Tokens are the items of info that chatbots use. Quote, there's just so much pressure to use these tools, says one anonymous employee. Some people are just using Meshclaw to maximize their token usage. And the Harvard Business Review had four studies examining how workers relate to AI when they use it in their work. Generative AI enhances the quality and efficiency of tasks, says the review. Performance reviews written with Gen AI were significantly longer, more analytical, and demonstrated a more helpful tone compared to reviews written by humans. Similarly, emails drafted with Gen AI tended to use warmer, more personable language containing more expressions of encouragement, empathy, and social connection compared to those written by humans. But despite the performance benefits, participants who collaborated with generative AI on one task and then transitioned to a different unaided task consistently reported a decline in intrinsic motivation and an increase in boredom. Across the studies, intrinsic motivation dropped by an average of 11%. Boredom increased by an average of 20%. Those who worked without AI maintained a relatively steady psychological state. Is AI a bubble? Maybe we should hope so. And now, news of the godly. A religious body has reported itself to the New Zealand Privacy Commissioner for a breach in which it accidentally circulated email addresses, including those of scores of survivors of sexual abuse, in a mass mailing. The Marist brothers made the bungle on the same day as it held a formal apology for its record of sexual abuse. The email was sent to those planning to attend the event, advising them of a delayed start time, but the email addresses of the roughly 100 recipients, too, were visible to everyone on the mailing list, said one abuse survivor. It's appalling what they've done, because under no circumstances should you be breaching someone's privacy, but to go into a sensitive area like this, you should absolutely not be doing it. There's a duty of care that's involved. A spokesperson for the advocacy group, the Network of Survivors of Faith-Based Abuse and their supporters, said he understands the breach was down to human error, but feedback from his network had been very negative. He knows of at least three other survivors who were formulating formal complaints. In an email sent to survivors, the Marist Brothers professional standards manager said he apologized for the privacy breach. Quote, I recognize this may have caused distress, loss of trust, and feelings of exposure, particularly for survivors and others who have already experienced situations where privacy, safety, and control were taken away. I acknowledge the harm that may cause and the impact that may have on your sense of safety and well-being. This should not have happened. As soon as the breach was identified, immediate steps were taken to acknowledge and contain it. However, I recognize that responding quickly does not remove the impact this may have had on those affected. I am deeply sorry. Unquote. From New Zealand to Canada, Vancouver College, St. Thomas More Collegiate, and the Roman Catholic Archdiocese of Vancouver are nearing a $30 million Canadian settlement with more than 200 former students who say they were abused between 1976 and 2013. The proposed settlement agreement does not include an apology. That falls short of the expectations of demands of dozens from several former students who spoke to CBC News. One said, quote, it upsets me that for my entire childhood, I had to go to confession and I had to do my penance for the smallest things. But what was their penance? Referring to the priests. So, yeah, I want an apology, he concluded. The schools were run by the Christian Brothers. Well, their wine is so... A lay order of Roman Catholic educators who operated schools and orphanages around the world. They ran the Mount Cashel Orphanage in St. John's, that would be Newfoundland, where boys began raising complaints about sexual abuse and physical abuse way back in December 1975. A public inquiry later revealed a cover-up orchestrated by the Christian Brothers, local police, and provincial government officials to send the offending brothers outside Newfoundland without charges. At least six Christian brothers from Mount Cashel ended up at Vancouver College and St. Thomas More Collegiate in another city in British Columbia. They were charged in the 1990s in relation to their time at Mount Cashel. Not much was known about their 10 years in British Columbia until a class action lawsuit was launched 5 years ago, alleging many of the same behaviors continued after the cover-up in 1975. And let's close this chapter with news from this country. Seton Hall University doubled down this week on its years-long battle to keep secret a 2019 report on how the school handled a priest's sex abuse of seminarians. They asked a state appellate panel to reverse a lower court's order requiring them to disclose the report and related records. An attorney for the private Catholic University in South Orange, New Jersey, insisted the documents in question, including the report, emails between Seton Hall and various lawyers, and witness interviews, should not be released to victims' lawyers because they're protected by attorney-client privilege, despite the judge's ruling last November that they're not so protected. Quote, this would send a chilling message not only to entities and businesses in the state of New Jersey, but to lawyers that they cannot freely speak with their clients and give them advice, give them guidance on what they may have done correct, what they may have done wrong, and how to correct it, said the attorney. But the attorney who represents abuse survivors said the report was the result of an independent fact-finding probe, was not done in anticipation of litigation, nor for the purposes of legal advice. Two things that would confirm its confidentiality. The report was produced by an outside law firm that Seton Hall hired to investigate claims that defrocked Cardinal Theodore McCarrick, we have heard his name in this context before on this program, abused seminarians between 1986 and 2000, and that Monsignor Joseph Riley, the school's current president and a former seminary dean, botched the school's response. Quote, essentially what appellant suggests is that any time you can just hire a lawyer, you could keep all of the investigation that you do from discovery just by saying it's privileged, said the attorney for the survivors. Seton Hall shared the report with the Vatican, a move said by the survivor's lawyer that waived any privilege. News of the godly. And now finally, the apology of the week.
1: We're so sorry.
0: A lawyer for tech billionaire Elon Musk apologized to jurors this week for his client's absence from the courtroom and asked them not to read too much into that absence. This happened just as closing arguments began in Musk's lawsuit against OpenAI. Yeah, it was his lawsuit that he didn't show up for. Quote, he's sorry that he could not be here, but I think you saw from his testimony that this is something that he's passionate about, said the lawyer, Stephen Molo, not short for misery at losing out. As a three-week blockbuster federal trial neared its end, Musk was, as you probably know by now, half a world away in China, joining the other business executives on the official state visit run by the felon-in-chief. He traveled there a day earlier, despite the trial judge having told him that he was not excused from testimony and could be recalled to the stand. In Beijing, Musk said that his talks with Chinese President Xi Jinping had been, quote, awesome. The apology of the week.

Ladies and gentlemen, that's going to conclude this week's edition of the show. The program returns next week at this same time over these same stations. That's by prearrangement. And it's by prearrangement that you can listen whenever you want to on your audio device of choice. It's all arranged. Maybe it's overarranged. The tip of the show, chapeau to the San Diego and Hawaii desks. Thanks, as always, to Pam Halstead and Thomas Walsh at WWNO New Orleans for help with today's broadcast. I've mentioned my YouTube channel before. You can see the entirety of my television series done in the UK about the Nixon tapes called Nixon's the One on my YouTube channel. You can also see my latest Donald Trump music video, as well as musical performances by a number of wonderful New Orleans piano players. A lot of stuff. I haven't gone into in detail because, you know, I haven't. But it's all at the Harry Shearer channel on YouTube. And I'm writing on Substack.

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So long from the Crescent City.

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5: Yes.
4: Wilma Quinica.
5: Hi, Dr. Cole.
4: PhD in clinical psychology. And I'm Dr. Jim Cole, also a psychologist with a PhD. Today, we're going to continue our discussion of addiction patterns and treatment approaches. In our previous discussions, we've talked about triggers, various types of triggers, including external triggers and internal triggers.
5: Mm-hmm.
4: And today we're going to focus on coping strategies. Is that right, Dr. Quinica?
5: Yes, we actually had done some coping strategies in our previous episode, but I think we didn't have plenty of time last time, so we didn't get to talk a lot of those strategies. So I like to review a little bit from what we talked about last week. But it's good to be here. Thank you, Dr. Cole, for the introduction. So the last time we talked about some of the coping strategies, and I want to review a little bit. The first one is you want to be mindful about your emotion. And this is very common. Negative emotion actually can be triggering for a lot of people who are in early recovery, Dr. Cole. And I often tell or ask my client to learn different level of emotion or name your emotion, name it to tame it. This is a phrase that Dr. Dan Siegel introduced, because we cannot really know what it is that we need to do if we are not even aware of the emotion. What is it that we are feeling right now? So last time we talked about name it to tame it. I'm going to go a little bit faster because this is just a review. The second one is we want to reframe our emotion. We don't want to see emotion as an enemy. Oftentimes, people, of course, don't want to feel sadness or anger. Those are unpleasant, uncomfortable feeling to have. But when it comes to emotional regulation skill that we want to develop, especially for people who are in early recovery, so they don't use substances to cope with their emotion, it's important to approach emotion differently. So rather than seeing emotion as an enemy, see emotion as an information. See emotion as energy in motion, and we cannot destroy energy, but we can work through that energy. We can transfer those energy. And when we see emotion as information, let me just tell you, Dr. Cole, it's a data. Like if you see the doctor and get, you know, our physical annual checkup, blood work.
4: Yes.
5: You know, they check your cholesterol.
4: That's
5: level,
4: true.
5: your A1C, right? Don't you think it's more important for us to know that, oh, the level is not good, then we can do something about it?
4: I sure
5: it?
4: Do.
5: Because if everything looks good, we're not missing anything, right? And
4: yes.
5: Even if we miss them, it's not going to harm us if everything is great numbers.
4: Correct.
5: So same thing, if we try to see our emotion, especially the unpleasant, not so good emotion as that, those are data, So we can do something with data that is empowering.
4: Well, that's a good point, Dr. Quinica. The question that then comes up in my mind is, if I tune into myself, I realize I have an emotion, and the emotion is encouraging me to abuse a substance.
5: Mm-hmm.
4: However, I don't want to make that choice.
5: Mm-hmm.
4: What do I do with that emotion? Like, what do I do with depression or anxiety or fear?
5: So I like the word that you use, choice. Acknowledge the emotion. Feeling is feeling. Validate the emotion, but you know you make a good choice. You can do something with that emotion by making a good choice. So you want to name that emotion first, like what I said earlier, name it to tame it. And then what can we do with that emotion? So first, you want to be mindful. That's actually the next one. Mindful about what is the story we are telling ourselves that lead us to that emotion. Oftentimes, we have a certain emotion because our perception about certain thing. About what we think. Well, the thinking that get us in trouble, not the thought in itself. So is there any a different way of looking at the situation so that maybe it's more compassionate? Maybe I take it too personally. Maybe this I'm making it a big thing. Maybe I'm really taking this very personal. Maybe this person has a bad day. Maybe it has nothing to do with me. Maybe this person is just a very rude person. It's not that I deserve to be treated with, you know, not kind. But maybe this person is just how they are. So I chose not to let somebody else's unkind behavior ruin my day and especially affecting my sobriety. So it's a choice. Validate your feeling. Of course, you need to be kind and compassionate with your feeling. But do something else different that is not jeopardizing, that is not healthy.
4: Dr. Quinica, you know, I had an experience of that just this morning.
5: About what?
4: Well, I woke up kind of obsessing, feeling anxious about some activities that I needed to do.
5: Mm-hmm.
4: And that left me feeling pressure and I had to hurry up, I told myself.
5: Mm-hmm.
4: In order to get things done.
5: Mm-hmm.
4: And then I said, wait a minute, Jim. You're telling yourself a story here.
5: Mm.
4: You're telling yourself you're under pressure. Actually, the night before, I had thought about the activity that needed to be done.
5: Mm-hmm.
4: And I had made a plan on what to do it.
5: Mm.
4: But I temporarily forgot what the plan was.
5: Mm.
4: So then when I realized that, I said, hold it. Although I'm feeling this pressure, although I'm feeling anxious, there's no reason to because I know just what I'm going to do.
5: Mm.
4: I have the plan laid out.
5: Mm-hmm.
4: I'm going to follow through with the plan, and then I'll take care of the issue. So by me that using that self-talk and acknowledging that about myself, my anxiety went way down.
5: Wow, Dr. Cole, look at you. Experiential.
4: I just turned my attention to following through with what the plan was.
5: Mm-hmm.
4: And there was a little part of my brain that said, boy, Jim, you sure got carried away with that one, didn't you? But you're handling it okay now.
5: That's great. So do you notice the shift in your feeling? You said,
4: oh, boy, what a
5: pressure.
4: Shift there was in my feeling.
5: Mm-hmm.
4: I felt relief as soon as I realized that I'm worrying about and obsessing about something that I had already decided what I was going to do. And now I'm going to follow through and do it.
5: Right. See? So
4: it's interesting how that sometimes my emotions can carry me away.
5: Yeah, there you go, Dr. Cole. That's a very good information. Your emotion can carry you away. So the mindfulness, and this is an effort.
4: Oh, yes, that's a great
5: right?
4: Identification there. That is mindfulness, yes.
5: So for the people who are in early recovery, and I mean, this is not even for people who are in early recovery. I think every one of us can benefit from mindfulness, right? But to answer your questions again, really being mindful about what do you tell yourself about this situation that have given you difficult, intense emotion, if there is a different way of looking at it. And sometimes it's not that easy, right? So I think we want to connect with our breath first. And that is actually the next coping strategies. Breathing. This is the thing. When we are under a lot of pressure, we tend to hold our breath, didn't we? We don't really
4: breathe. We do.
5: yeah, we just feel, you know, you don't breathe. So really connecting with your breath. And there is different type of breathing exercise, Dr.
4: Yes.
5: Paul, right? There is four. It's like a box breathing, meaning inhale 4 seconds, hold 4 seconds, exhale 4. Mm-hmm. There is what I like is actually 5-5-10. So the exhale is double. Inhale 5, hold 5.
4: Mm-hmm. Yes.
5: Exhale 10. Some people like to do 4-7-8. So I want you, to encourage everyone to explore different type of breath work. If you are in therapy, talk to your therapist to find what breathing exercise that you can do.
4: Yes.
5: This is to really connect with your body and letting yourself know that you are safe with your emotion.
4: I like what you said, Dr. Kanika, because by connecting with my body, I'm getting out of my head.
5: Yes, exactly.
4: Which is creating the problem.
5: Right. You got to get out of there.
4: That's right. And you know, what I have found most useful personally is using 3-4-5.
5: Oh, 3-4-5.
4: Yeah, I inhale
5: three.
4: With a count of three.
5: Mm-hmm.
4: Three. I hold with a count of four.
5: Mm-hmm.
4: And I slowly exhale with a count of five.
5: Mm-hmm.
4: That just feels most comfortable for me.
5: Yeah, so I like what that you shared that because the point here is what feels comfortable to you. Everybody has a different level of what feels right for them, right?
4: Yes.
5: So the point also to get out of your mind, connect with your body.
4: Yes.
5: Feel your inhale and exhaling and give yourself permission and time. No need to rush. Feeling is like this too shall pass. I tell my client, this too shall pass. This feeling is not permanent. It's not forever. Give yourself time to breathe. And also you can doing some walking, because walking also helping
4: yes.
5: you to move with
4: yes.
5: moving your body, right? And not ruminating in your head. But when you walk, you want to look at your surrounding rather than stay still in your head.
4: Good point.
5: Okay, and that is
4: shifts.
5: Actually grounding.
4: Yes.
5: Using the grounding, identify 5 things you see, 4 things you feel, 3 things you hear, 2 things you smell, 1 thing you taste. So when you do the walking in the nature, especially really good, if you have like a park or go to the beach, do some beach walk, the nature tend to really regulate our nervous system.
4: So I notice you're drawing on the 5 senses.
5: Yes, exactly.
4: And you're utilizing our awareness of those 5 senses to shift us.
5: Yes.
4: Because sometimes when we're anxious and our contact with our body is giving us negative messages.
5: Mm-hmm.
4: So what we're actually looking at here is taking control over what our perception is.
5: Yes.
4: Focusing on what is going to be healthy for us
5: mm-hmm.
4: instead of that lump in my throat or that pressure in my stomach
5: mm-hmm.
4: or that headache I'm feeling because I'm worried.
5: Mm-hmm.
4: I'm going to choose
5: mm-hmm.
4: to focus on something different and create another experience.
5: Yes. You say the magic word.
4: Which one?
5: Choose.
4: Okay.
5: You choose. It's a choice. We don't choose what to feel, Dr. Cole. Am I right? You don't choose necessarily what you feel, but you can choose your thinking, your
4: yes.
5: focus, what you do with that, you know, the thought, what you do with your feeling. So then the result will come accordingly.
4: Yes.
5: But so validate the feeling, but do not ruminate.
4: You're making a great point.
5: Oh, thank you.
4: That point is that usually we have a thought, and that's what then creates the emotion.
5: Yeah.
4: So it's hard to change emotions,
5: mm-hmm.
4: but it's much easier to change a thought.
5: Exactly.
4: So let's focus on directing our energy to changing the thought. And we can do that by repeating a sentence over and over to
5: yes,
4: myself.
5: Right? Like, may I be kind to myself, maybe?
4: Oh, an affirmation, yes.
5: When I'm having a struggle, may I be safe? May I be healthy?
4: Yes.
5: Or this emotion shall pass?
4: Mm-hmm.
5: Right? So really empowering yourself with those thoughts. Loving kindness phrases. But also, if it's hard for you to think about things, again, using that experiential, the 5 senses, focus on your
4: yes.
5: surrounding. That can be easier for some people than trying
4: yes.
5: to change the thought. right?
4: Well, it's always around us.
5: It's like, right.
4: Might as well draw upon it.
5: Right.
4: Unless you're asleep.
5: Right. And give yourself like time and, you know, space. Like, you know, I'm going to take a break from ruminating in my thought. So I'm going to get out and get some sunlight and fresh air and focus my attention to my surrounding. And really, it can give you some shift if you're really putting effort and knowing that I chose to do things differently rather than ruminating in my thought. So that makes you your emotion get intense and you want to drink or use drugs.
4: I would like our listeners to just keep in mind that although we are giving a lot of suggestions about how to deal with mental health situations and difficulties, this program is a psychoeducational program. It's addressing life's common everyday challenges created by Dr. Kreenika and I. So please don't consider this psychotherapy for yourself. Rather, think of it as us giving you some insight into how psychology can be useful.
5: Yeah.
4: And if you need support, contact a therapist in your community or on your insurance program or talk to a friend about whom they've seen.
5: Yes, that's right. This isn't psychotherapy. This is a psychoeducation, and this is a psychoeducational purposes only. And for you to whatever you hear from our presentation, you can maybe bring it up to your therapist if you have one. If you don't have one, find one. Right? Okay, the next one is journaling. Journaling is, a lot of people think it's like, why do I need to journal? And I said, I read somewhere, I forgot where I read this, but if you want to learn something, you read books. But if you want to learn about yourself, you write.
4: Very good comment. That makes a lot of sense. And that's consistent with what I've experienced when I've done journaling.
5: Mm.
4: I like the way you put it.
5: Yeah, good. And I get it from somewhere, Dr. Goh. I can't take myself credit. But the thing is, so when you have the triggers, right, you might want to journal about, this emotion is coming from who, where, how, and what can I do to express my emotion? So you express your emotion in the safe space by journaling, right? And then also you can bring your process, your journaling, to therapy session. That's what I ask my client. Because sometimes we, depending on your state of mind or your state of your emotion, certain things affect you differently. So meaning when you're upset, then you just have a free writing, journaling, detoxing, yes. Right? Emotional detoxing. And you put away, a few days pass, and I ask them, oh, so can we go over with what happened a few days ago that really upset you? And then that person opening up the journal and they read it out loud. And then often they said like, wow, I didn't know that I could felt that intense.
4: Yes.
5: Or I thought that, you know. So that is a window opportunity, I think, for process and for growth to identify your thinking pattern when you are in the middle of storm.
4: I think that's a good suggestion. And you know, you don't have to be in therapy to share that.
5: Mm-mm.
4: You might want to share it with your partner or a close friend. Personally, there have been times when I've shared something that I've written with a close friend, a trusted friend with whom I have a good connection. And the response I got from my friend reinforced what I was thinking and actually helped me take some few steps even further down the path.
5: Mm.
4: So I think that sharing can be a very powerful thing to reinforce that journaling.
5: Yeah, and you say a magical word again, trusted friend.
4: Yes.
5: We want to be mindful because sometimes when we share certain vulnerability with the wrong people, we get a bad result. So, meaning people who are in the narcissistic abuse relationship.
4: I see.
5: Or narcissistic, have like toxic friends.
4: I see.
5: So be mindful about sharing that.
4: Good point. Very good point.
5: But you say the magic word, trusted friends.
4: Yes. I'd like our listeners to remember you are listening to KPPQ LP Ventura at 104. 101.1 FM.
5: Mm-hmm. Thank you.
4: Well, Dr. Quinica, you're giving a lot of very specific, simple suggestions, which I think we can all use in terms of being able to manage our emotions better and our thoughts better.
5: Thank you. The other coping strategies I want to discuss is doing physical activities to release stress. As we all, you know, when you exercise, the body produces endorphin, right? So getting your walking, doing some exercise that you find enjoyable. I think that's one of the key. You need to enjoy your exercise because otherwise it feels like a chore. You will not do it. I promise you.
4: You know, I noticed a couple things in my exercise recently. I decided to enhance my strength by doing some weightlifting at the local Y. Mm. And I noticed that a couple times during my exercises, I actually felt a sense of euphoria. Mm. And I'm thinking, wow, where is that coming from? So I asked some of the other weightlifters who had much more experience than I about that. And they said, oh, yeah, that comes from time to time. So there's an added benefit that you may not experience. I didn't expect it.
5: Yes, that's right. So it makes you feel good, right? That sense of euphoria. Is that the endorphin, that natural morphine?
4: Yes.
5: There you go, natural morphine. So I would encourage people when they have this, you know, stress or anxiety, do some walking. Just do it. Mm-hmm. Just do it. Or maybe doing some cleaning. So for some people, it can be therapeutic.
4: Yes, that's true.
5: Right? Cleaning your wallet, cleaning your kitchen cabinet, throwing away, cleaning your refrigerator, throwing away all the stuff. It can be very therapeutic because it's like, oh, I'm, you know, creating a space, creating a new space.
4: I feel better cleaning my desk.
5: There you go. Okay,
4: so I can find where the heck did I put that pencil.
5: That's a good one. So physical activity to release our stress. Another one is listening to music. But this is something that you need to be mindful of because if that music actually has an association with party and drug use, that's not a good idea.
4: Oh, good idea.
5: Right? So you want to maybe make a list. I tell people, create like a playlist. That music that from your past that makes you feel happy, joyful, hopeful, whatever that feeling, you know, associated with certain music. So when you have a several music on your playlist and when you are in that state like, ugh, you know, I'm bored. I want to drink. I want to get high. Listen to this music as you walk. Right? Because those are replacement activity, meaning it interferes with. You cannot walk with carrying beer bottle or meth pipe unless you want to, you know, hide it somewhere. But you want to create an activity that pleasant, that you know when you engage in those activities, you are not getting high. It's not safe for you to get high while you're, you know, walking. And that's not safe. So think about a situation, a music that bring you back to the situation that has given you positive memories, feeling.
4: I'd like to make two comments about that, if I may.
5: Dr. Sure. Pinka.
4: Number one, what I've been reading is that music seems to affect a part of the brain that can be very soothing in ways that other stimuli does not affect the brain. So there's something special about music or song or that type of delivery of sound.
5: Mm-hmm. Yes.
4: So us knowing that, we can take advantage of that.
5: Right. I think it has something to do with frequency.
4: Yeah, I think you're right.
5: Right. And also certain frequency can calming down our nervous system.
4: Oh, very much so.
5: Right. So.
4: So what I did is I know there's a series of songs throughout my life that I've heard that I have a strong reaction to.
5: Uh-huh.
4: So I went online and I recorded them.
5: Oh, really?
4: And so I put them on my phone so that whenever I want to. I can just play that series of songs. Mm. It lasts about 15 minutes.
5: Okay.
4: And each time I do that, it really has a powerful impact on me. It kind of centers me, helps me relax, gives me a sense of joy, and sometimes moves me to tears.
5: Oh, so, that's beautiful.
4: Yes, it is.
5: But I'm guessing it's a good tears. It's not like a sad tears.
4: Oh, no, it's enjoyable. It's a sense of joy. And you know, sometimes the relationship between pain and joy is not so short. Mm. Sometimes we feel pain, but it can be come from a source of a deeper joy or appreciation or even a sense of loss.
5: Mm-hmm.
4: Sometimes has a side to it that is an appreciation of what was.
5: Mm-hmm.
4: So sometimes it's hard to differentiate the joy from the sadness that comes from a loss.
5: Mm, interesting. Very existential. Yeah, that's a deep.
4: Just call me Existential Jim.
5: Existential Jim. So that's a music as a coping strategies. The next one is creating a safe space to listen to our needs. We often live in the busy world and always on the go, right? Some people actually have trouble creating a space where they can just sit and listen and be quiet with their mind, with themselves. A lot of people feel anxious when they are alone. They cannot be alone. They have to always do something, either social media, scrolling down, flipping channels, movies, on the run. It's always something. So, and this is, I think, it's a skill, creating a safe space so you can listen to your needs. And listen and silent, actually the same word, but different positioning. You need to create a silence so you can listen.
4: So, Dr. Quinica, are you speaking about like a meditation? Or is that, are you talking about something related to that?
5: Not meditation, yes, but I think there is something that we can talk more about meditation, because a lot of people also have some different ideas about meditation and can be mystical for some people and can be very difficult. But what I'm talking about here, not necessarily meditation, even though I would recommend meditation as well as a good coping strategies. But what I'm saying is more listening to your body and asking yourself this question, what do I need physically right now? Because let's say some people feel maybe they are cranky because they are dehydrated. Maybe they haven't eaten.
4: Yeah.
5: Maybe they haven't got good sleep. So what do you need physically? Maybe do you need to take a nap? Maybe you need to hydrate, drink water. Maybe you need to eat something nutritious so your energy level got improved, right? What do I need emotionally?
4: It sounds like you're talking about a centering process.
5: Yeah, that is centering process.
4: I'm taking time to reflect in what's going on inside. I'm turning inward and seeing what I can pick up, what I can read.
5: Mm-hmm. That is centering process, Dr. Cole.
4: I get it.
5: But that is it's a skill, right?
4: Oh, yeah, I think it is.
5: It's not something that just people can do it.
4: With so much stimuli around us all the time from so many sources, I think, sure, that's a skill to build.
5: It is. So the stimuli, because we are exposed to so many stimuli.
4: Yes.
5: Right? So being very intentional by creating a safe space. So what do I need, I said physically, what do I need emotionally? What do I need spiritually? Right? And how can I meet these needs? So you are putting yourself in the driver's seat to meet your needs rather than depending on somebody or substances to give you that temporary relief.
4: See, that sounds very healthy, me turning to myself to be accountable.
5: Mm-hmm.
4: To create how I want to feel and what I want to experience.
5: Yeah. Isn't that very empowering?
4: That's a very empowering image and goal
5: right.
4: for us to, and skill, I think that's a skill that we have to develop. What do you think?
5: Yeah, it is. It is a skill. All of this that we talk about, it is a skill. But but and also habit, creating new healthy habit. Right?
4: Yes.
5: So, and the activities to meet our needs, it has to be safe, healthy, and kind to ourselves.
4: Oh, that makes sense.
5: If it's not safe, it's not healthy, it's not kind, don't do it.
4: So, can you give an example to our listeners of things that you have found that are useful for you in this way?
5: What I was discussing, all of the stuff earlier that are safe. What is safe? Listening to music, is that safe?
4: Mm-hmm.
5: Yes. Taking a nap, that's healthy, that's safe.
4: Mm-hmm.
5: And that's kind to ourselves, right? Mm-hmm. Exercise is safe, healthy, and kind to yourself.
4: Yeah.
5: So all of those things that we talked about earlier actually are under this category.
4: Yes.
5: Activities that are self-regulating activities.
4: Yeah. Personally, you know what helps me move in that direction? Taking a walk. Especially in areas where what I see, what is around me, I experience as beautiful or overwhelming, like when I go to the beach and I see the ocean coming in and see the vastness of the sea. That's very moving for me. That takes me in another space.
5: Oh, really?
4: Yeah.
5: Sounds like it's meditative for you.
4: Yes, it can be, sure.
5: Yeah. So that's what, those are some of the activities that maybe our listener can listen or do, because we live close by Ventura County Beach.
4: Yeah, it'd be very easy.
5: Oxnard has a beautiful beach, right? Yeah. Santa Barbara.
4: Be hard to miss it.
5: Or Malibu area, right? So beach.
4: Just to remind our listeners, you are listening to KPPQ, LP Ventura, at 104.1 FM. And today we're listening to Dr. Wilma Cuenica talking about strategies to address addiction difficulties and various treatment modalities one may want to adopt.
5: Yes. It's more like maybe coping strategies, Dr. Cole, I like to add.
4: Oh, yes.
5: Right? It's more like how we can cope with the triggers when we feel triggers.
4: Okay, good.
5: Another thing is this is how to help us thinking, grounding your thought. Because we talk about grounding with our behavior, right? Earlier, the five senses. This is grounding our thought by when we think about something. Actually, the acronym TH, not the acronym, but the word THINK, it could be, it means the T is this true? Is my thought true? Is it the H, is this helpful? If I think this way, is this true? Is this helpful? The I, is it inspiring? The N, is this necessary? And the K, is this kind? So oftentimes we focusing on the thought, but maybe our thought is biased.
4: Is
5: based on our previous distorted or maladaptive belief.
4: I see.
5: Right? So then it's not true.
4: I see.
5: And it usually is overwhelming instead of helpful. It's not inspiring.
4: So what you're presenting is a criteria that we can apply to our thoughts to see whether we want to pursue them or whether they may not be in our best interest.
5: Mm-hmm. I never thought it that way, but yeah, it's a criteria.
4: Okay.
5: It's kind of like helping us to assess, right?
4: Yes.
5: To assess if this is the thought that we want to have.
4: Yes.
5: Or we need to let go.
4: Yeah. Okay. I like that idea. I like that approach to not just allowing our thoughts to go anywhere, but saying, is this in my best interest? Is this healthy for me?
5: Mm-hmm.
4: Or am I moving toward trouble?
5: Mm-hmm. Mm-hmm.
4: For example, being overly critical of another person or focusing on how someone may have mistreated me and how I'm going to get revenge.
5: Right.
4: That may not be the healthiest thing for me to do.
5: And also, like, am I being too critical of myself?
4: Sounds very familiar to me.
5: Because it doesn't help, right? It's not helpful. It's not kind.
4: It's not.
5: It's not inspiring to ourselves. And most likely it's not true. It's maybe we are tend to be so hard on ourselves and the other people don't even think that way.
4: It's definitely not necessary.
5: And definitely not necessary. Right? And so I want to say a little bit more about this thing. It's also the rumination, the process. So, you know, people ruminate like, why my boss was so mean to me. So I'm such a good employee, and you know you are, but then you're ruminating on, why am I not getting feedback? Why am I not getting the same opportunity? It's different than, I think, when you reflect versus you ruminate.
4: Yes.
5: Okay. So I see there are people tend to ruminate, and that's why the think is really grounding them, centering them. Is this true? What you're thinking is true? Because they tend to personalize as if like, oh, maybe I am not good enough employees. Rather than, maybe my boss is just not a nice guy. Mm-hmm. Maybe there is something else that I don't know. But not to take everything to personal. I mean, we want to

0: used in that way. Can you talk more about that?
1: Yeah, so boundary is the understanding. There are different types of boundary, first of all, right? But this is an invincible line. So boundary is like something to help us, to protect us, to contain us, to give us guidance. So for example, if there is a certain situation that frustrates you, and some people like, oh, this person makes me want to drink. I have a fight, let's say, I have a fight with my spouse. He or she makes me want to get high, right? And so we talk about emotional boundary. And we talk about what is it that you can control and cannot control, first of all. This is a boundary that needs to be understood. People don't realize that they cannot control their spouse, but they can control how they respond to the situation.
0: Oh, boy, that makes sense.
1: So that's a boundary,
0: mm-hmm.
1: Right?
0: Yes, that's a good one.
1: So we want to be mindful and clear things that is within my control and responsibility and things that are not.
0: Yes, that makes sense too.
1: And that is a boundary. That's emotional boundary.
0: Definitely.
1: Right? And also boundary with ourselves. We tend to maybe overextend ourselves and saying yes to everything. And then that means that you say no to yourself because you overextend yourself.
0: I see what you mean.
1: That's also a boundary. And that can also make people relapse for some situation. If you just work, you don't take care of your mind, body, and spirit balance routine.
0: Yes.
1: You got exhausted. And then the addictive thinking will like, oh, you've been working so hard. Reward yourself. You deserve this high or this drink.
0: Well, we want a fix.
1: Yeah, and rewarding yourself. This is addictive thinking, Dr. Cole. I discuss this maybe for the next future episode, addictive behavior and addictive thinking. And addictive thinking is like trying to reward yourself by substances. But back to what I said earlier, these activities, are they safe, healthy, and kind to yourself? So using drugs is not safe, it's not healthy, and it's not kind to yourself. So don't do it, right?
0: Right.
1: So this is like kind of like pieces of puzzles. If you look at all these strategies, they're actually completing a picture here.
0: Yes, they are interwoven with one another.
1: Yes, interwoven, yeah.
0: Because we've used the same word to describe these different strategies. Safe.
1: Healthy, kind,
0: yes.
1: Right? Okay. The next one is we want to do daily check-in with ourselves. And I think this is similar to creating the safe space because we want to know, how am I feeling? Do you do that every morning, Dr. Cole? How am I feeling today? Checking in with yourself?
0: I don't think I do it consciously.
1: No?
0: I don't say, this is something I'm going to do.
1: Mm.
0: How about you?
1: I do.
0: You set a time aside?
1: Every morning.
0: Aside time to do that?
1: Every morning.
0: And how long do you usually focus on that?
1: Maybe 10, 15 minutes.
0: That's a good commitment
1: mm-hmm.
0: of time.
1: Mm-hmm. Yeah, because I think in the line of the work that I do, it is very important for me to be present fully.
0: Yes.
1: And then how can I be present if I don't even know checking in with myself,
0: mm-hmm.
1: right? You know that. So I want to invite everyone to really... create this routine where you can do daily check-in. How am I feeling? How is my body feeling? What am I grateful for? Gratitude really changes our brain. And when we focus on what we are thankful for, that can contain anxiety and depression. And we actually feel there is some shift what we focus on expand. So when we focus on what we are thankful for and grateful for, those feeling expands. And it's hard to be, I don't think it's possible. I don't know. I'm curious about your opinion about this. For me, I don't think it's possible to be in the state of anxiety and depression while you're also at the state of gratitude. Can that state coexist in the same space at the same time?
0: That's an interesting question, and I haven't thought of that before.

0: But I'm going to experiment with that.
1: Okay.
0: I'm going to see if a time that I feel anxiety, I can redirect my awareness to something for which I'm grateful and see what happens.
1: And please let me know.
0: I will.
1: Because so far, my experience, I cannot, it cannot coexist at the same time, at the same space. One has to be reduced. It may not completely go away, but it really is more contained. When I start focusing on what I'm grateful for, the anxiety and depression, it's slowly dissipating. And this is a practice that I think can help everyone to cultivate the sense of, I know what I can do when I'm feeling not, you know, certain pleasant feeling, focusing on the gratitude, what you are grateful for, even back to the body. I mean, when you wake up and you don't have neck pain, when you wake up, you can walk, you can see. Can you imagine if you're waking up and suddenly you cannot see? That would be very scary.
0: Boy, that would be a big loss, too.
1: Or your body, like, stiff, like you couldn't move your body when you wake up. So for me, when I take some time to really, like, oh, I'm so grateful that I wake up, I can see and I can breathe and my body can move, it really start my days in the right, what's the word, spirit, or in the right attitude, maybe?
0: So are you sharing with us that you will list the things for which you are grateful in your life, like your relationships and your activities and your capacities, things like that, people you know,
1: yes,
0: things
1: I do.
0: You have.
1: Yes, I do. And it's every day is different.
0: Well, that takes a little bit of self-control, doesn't it?
1: I don't know if it's self-control, maybe self-discipline.
0: Yes, self-discipline.
1: Yeah, and I think it's like building a good habit.
0: I see.
1: It requires effort at the beginning, but I think that when we develop a good habit, developing good habit is hard at the beginning, but it's going to be easy in the lifetime. It's going to make your life easier.
0: Yes.
1: Easy to live with, right? But developing a bad habit usually is easy, but it's hard to live with.
0: As we listen to Dr. Quinica in her presentation today, I just want to remind our listeners, you are listening to KPPQ LP Ventura at 104.1 FM.
1: Thank you.
0: And Dr. Quinica, do you have any other coping strategies that we want to keep in mind?
1: Yes, we still have a couple more, but I want to go a little deeper on this daily check-in. How are my needs today? I mean, what are my needs today? And how am I treating myself today? And what are my goals today? How can I have a good day today? I think that can be a decision. Is a good day to have a good day?
0: Well, you're really holding yourself accountable, aren't you?
1: I don't know. I didn't see it that way. What make you say it that way?
0: Well, just by asking yourself that question, how am I treating myself?
1: Yeah.
0: There's an expectation that you treat yourself well.
1: Yeah, kindness.
0: What are my needs?
1: Yes.
0: So you're identifying what needs to be done.
1: Yeah.
0: And the next question is, well, how am I doing on that? Am I addressing them?
1: So, yeah.
0: I like these ideas of holding yourself accountable.
1: Yeah, because you know, Dr. Cole, it makes you trustworthy.
0: Yes. You know, it's interesting. That's not a term that I use for myself.
1: Okay.
0: Although I can see the value of doing that from what you just said.
1: Uh-huh.
0: I usually think of that trustworthy with others, but I'm a person too. Maybe I should be trustworthy with myself.
1: Right, because this is what I say. This is my thought. So tell me what you think about my thought. Okay. If I say I want to do ABC, so if I'm doing what I say, if I'm doing what I'm thinking or what I say I'm going to do, that means like I'm sending a message to myself that I can trust myself. that I am responsible, that I can trust myself in the sense that I do what I say I'm going to do. It makes me believe that I can trust me. And how can I expect people to trust me if I don't trust myself? So the intention for me to ask myself these questions, how am I treating myself? What are my goals today? How am I going to meet my needs? And I'm going to do what I said I'm going to do. It's sort of like sending a message to myself that I'm in charge, that I can empower myself and I can trust myself so I can be trustworthy.
0: I see. Well, that's not a pattern of thinking that I have explored, although I can see the desirability of it, Dr. Kanika, because I think what it does is enhances your sense of self-respect by doing that, and your appreciation for yourself. And it's really a level of self-care.
1: It is.
0: By you doing those activities.
1: Mm-hmm.
0: I think that your suggestion that we consider these, take them as a suggestion for something for us to explore a little bit and try out is a good one.
1: Oh, thank you.
0: Because we don't know what we don't know.
1: Right.
0: For example, I speak a little bit of Spanish, and some poems that I really like in Spanish, and I sometimes recite them to myself or my friends because I like the way it sounds and what the meaning is. Suppose I didn't speak Spanish.
1: Mm-hmm.
0: I wouldn't know it.
1: Right.
0: I wouldn't have the enjoyment from these.
1: Mm-hmm.
0: And so if we don't know these approaches to holding ourselves accountable and expressing gratefulness for ourselves, if we don't have that awareness, we're not going to get the benefit of it.
1: Good point.
0: So I think you're introducing some very good suggestions for us to consider and maybe try on for size, like a pair of gloves.
1: Yeah,
0: see how they
1: fit. How it fits, how it works or help you, right? Benefiting you. The next one is creating a balanced routine, a balanced schedule. I think this is very important because when somebody is in the active addiction, there is no structure, there is no balance. They
0: correct.
1: You know, they
0: correct.
1: Time is just, I don't know, what's time, right? When they are high and drunk the whole day.
0: Yes.
1: So creating a balanced routine is giving sense of structure and safety. And I think our brain likes when our brain knows, oh, this is what I am going to do on this day. It's like a sense of purpose, a sense of safety and structure. And also, this is a self-care, right? When we have a balanced routine where, okay, I need to sleep, like, you know, make sure 7 good 8 hours of sleep. There is time to work. There is time to exercise, time for therapy, time to have fun with friends, time to go get my medical appointment. Self-care, right? So taking care of your body, mind, and spirit every day, that is preventing relapse, because it's like you're sending a message to yourself that you are important.
0: Well, it's preventing relapse and creating health.
1: Yes.
0: For example, the American Medical Association says 150 minutes per week
1: exercise.
0: Mm-hmm. And that's an example of very similar to what you're talking about in terms of ongoing balanced routine schedule of self-care.
1: Right.
0: While you're applying it to some other aspects of our awareness and consciousness.
1: The next one is creating meaningful connection and purpose to serve others. I think I see that people who are successful in their recovery, they involve in something bigger than themselves. They involve, I know people who are involved in 12 steps, AA, they become a sponsor, right? So they look for sponsee, they give back. I think when you give back to the community that help you and you serve, It gives you sense of good about good feeling. It's like, oh, I am good. There is something good that I can do that help other people. It makes you feel that your life has a purpose.
0: I can see that. It also enables a connection.
1: For sure.
0: Between us and other people. And it enables a connection with minimal demands on what the other people should do in response.
1: Yeah.
0: So it's a autonomous, it's a free gift
1: free
0: to
1: gift.
0: Other people. Mm-hmm. We're not measuring on what we're getting back.
1: No, right. We give, we serve, we want to add value.
0: Yes.
1: We want to give value, right? Meaning our time is valuable. Wouldn't you agree, Dr. Cole?
0: We cannot, yes, I do.
1: We cannot get back, right? So our talent, our gift, whatever that is, if you have a gift of you love to teach meditation, share that gift with the world, whatever your gift is. I think people sometimes say, like, I don't know what to do to give. It's like you can be the gift for somebody.
0: Oh, very good way of thinking about it.
1: I'm sure you're a gift to your best friend or to your children, to your spouse, right?
0: Yes.
1: So, and then give not necessarily money. It could be your time.
0: Your interest. Your attention.
1: Interest, your attention.
0: Caring.
1: Your smile.
0: Your sensitivity.
1: Yes. It promotes connection. Where do I don't know if I hear this somewhere or I read it somewhere. It actually saves somebody from committing suicide.
0: I can see how that would make a difference.
1: Like, this person is like, nobody noticed me. So I'm going to kill myself at the end of the day because nobody noticed me.
0: Yeah.
1: And then somebody actually notice and smile and say good morning and look at the eyes, and that changed that person's.
0: I see. Powerful. I can see, Dr. Quinica, if we look at these coping strategies that you have brought to our attention and encouraged us to consider, it comes down to a very healthy life, a very well-rounded life, because we're supporting a sense of self-care, supporting a sense of connection with others. We're supporting a sense of routine patterns of making sure that we are addressing our personal needs as well as those of other people. Mm-hmm. I like this agenda.
1: Oh, thank you. So these are some of the, if you notice, these are basic, don't you think? Or it's not basic?
0: Oh, they're very basic.
1: Isn't it?
0: Oh, yeah.
1: Very basic coping strategies.
0: Yeah.
1: But people don't do basic. We need to do basic, repeat the basic.
0: Yes.
1: I think we tend to like, oh, want to do fancy stuff. I don't know, maybe, oh, getting a spa or doing something that is not basic. But I think knowing this strategy are basic and it's free, right? I mean, you don't have to necessarily spend money on doing breathing, walking.
0: And there's no hurry
1: checking
0: in doing
1: in.
0: This.
1: Yeah.
0: We are accountable just to ourselves. And we can try these different strategies out and see what fits for us and see what pace works for us.
1: Yeah. Right. Good. So I think these are some of the strategies I hope that our listener can find benefit from practicing, especially in the early recovery. So instead of using substances, getting high or drunk, these are some of the skills that we can learn.
0: Well, Dr. Quinica, I want to express my appreciation for what you shared with us today and the information you gave us about how to address addiction difficulties and how to develop coping strategies to help you maintain your sobriety. And for those of us who may not be dealing with addiction patterns or may not be conscious of them, that we have them, these coping strategies are very healthy, I think, and worth us taking a few minutes to consider how they may be useful for us.
1: Thank you. And I think for next episode, I thought about doing addictive thinking, addictive behavior, Dr. Cole. So it's like a warning sign. It's like, oh, it's time for your car to get checked in, right? To take it to the mechanic because the light is
0: okay.
1: On. So I thought that I want to give some psychoeducation about warning sign. This is for people who are in recovery.
0: So thinking patterns will be the emphasis, is that right?
1: No, addictive thinking, addictive behavior.
0: Oh, behaviors
1: behavior and thinking.
0: Okay,
1: yes.
0: Good deal.
1: Before
0: okay,
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5: From the worlds of politics, arts, and entrepreneurship.
12: Change happens by acting as though the future that you are dreaming of is present now.
5: I'm Laura. And this is Laura Flanders and Friends. Welcome.
13: This struggle over the impact of technology goes back to the very beginning of capitalism.
14: It may be the first time where you would have hundreds of billions of dollars investment in a community in which the community sees almost none of it.
15: Anybody that's against us, please stand up for this for the next minute.
13: When AI was originally advertised a few years ago, I don't think most people realized the immense power demands it would place on the system.
16: They've built a power plant out there. And they've done it overnight, no air pollution controls, quick and dirty, no permit.
17: We expect them to do what is in our best interest.
18: Compared to the same time last year, my bill has gone up, but also I noticed my usage went down.
14: It needs to be a transformative moment, certainly, whether politicians rise to the challenge and show integrity and understand what's at stake is a question that remains to be answered.
19: I'm a Native American, so I've seen this many times before.
20: And just like that, in a surprise, unanimous decision, the project was dead.
21: And we're leading the world in AI by a lot.
22: Donald Trump is on record as saying, I love AI, but most Americans don't. Amid all the hype and the hundreds of billions of dollars invested by big tech firms like OpenAI, Amazon, Google, Facebook, and Microsoft, protests are happening all over the country as concerned residents tell their political leaders to slow down or back off on developing the massive data processing centers that are required for AI. As it stands, around 5,400 data centers currently exist in the U.S. By 2030, they're expected to multiply by almost 50%. But the polls are stark. There is hardly any issue less popular than unchecked AI development. And by contrast, a 2025 Pew study showed that only 17% of Americans think AI will have any positive impact on us over the next 20 years. It is certainly not the first time that we have seen commoners stacked against oligarchs in a fight over new technology, but it is coming right now at a very particular moment in time. So where could all this go? Our guests have been watching very closely. Faz Shakir is the founder and executive director of the online news platform More Perfect Union, some of whose reporting we've just played. Faz also served as campaign manager for Senator Bernie Sanders' 2020 presidential campaign. He sees parallels to the fight against NAFTA, the North American Free Trade Agreement. John Cassidy, staff writer at the New Yorker magazine, is the author of a 2025 book, Capitalism and Its Critics, a history from the Industrial Revolution to AI. He's been drawing our attention back to the Luddites, but not in the usual way. Coming up, our own reporter's coverage of a shocking scene at a public comment meeting in peaceful Wisconsin when a local woman was arrested and literally dragged out of the room. But first, welcome to both of our guests. I am so glad to have you here. Coming to you, Faz. We gave people a taste of what you've been reporting on More Perfect Union, but how would you describe the degree of protest?
14: Well, there's a fleecing of America going on by the oligarchs who want to position and plant a lot of these data centers in communities that they deem that they can exploit. They felt a lot of these rural communities in places like Louisiana, Indiana, Missouri, Arizona, wherever the case might be, that they don't have political power, that they can't stand up and stop them. And as a result, what you have are non-disclosure agreements with many of these communities. You have them taking electricity and raising rates. You have them exploiting water and a lot of other land and issues there. And the communities, thankfully, are not taking this laying down. They know what is going on. And increasingly, they've been showing up by the hundreds at local town council meetings. And what should give us hope is that that's what democracy is, a sense that we have power, economic democracy. We cannot make these decisions alone, dear oligarchs. And there's more and more pushback to them, which hopefully portends the possibility that a lot of these communities can strike better deals if they are going to have data centers. There's no reason why we can't be asking that the teachers are well paid in those communities, that the electricity rates don't go up, that we have decent, affordable housing in those communities. That is all possible because we're playing with incredible amounts of dollars and deep-pocketed people who want to use and build these data centers.
22: Coming to you, John, I don't know what it was like living in, you know, Britain in the 1770s, but it's sometimes hard for us who are living through a moment like this to realize what a juncture we are in, technologically speaking. You quote people in your book, MIT economists, I think, who say this is this digital tech could be as transformative, not to mention as disruptive as the steam engine. How so? Why is this such an important moment?
13: Most economists think we're living through the early stages of a new industrial revolution. They compare it out of the first industrial revolution, as you mentioned, in sort of late 17th, early 18th century Britain, which was based on the steam engine, basically. But before that, water power. And what that did, basically, was displace a whole generation, of skilled artisanal workers in the north of England. From a technological perspective, it was revolutionary. From a financial perspective, it was revolutionary because it enabled the rise of factory capitalism. We've seen technological change before in various junctures and various junctures of history. But I think what's sort of got economists concerned this time is the sheer scale of this. A lot of economists and technologists obviously think that this is a sort of what they call a general purpose technology, a transformative technology on the scale of nothing we've seen before.
14: And can I just add to what John is referencing, that for a long period of time, of course, America itself was also beneficiary of what he referred to as factory capitalism. And for a long period of time, there has been this compact within America that the sense that if there is going to be major investment from these major corporations, call them Ford or even Google, that if they were going to go into a community and source a factory, that there would be benefits to that local community. However, when you look down, you know, the next 10 years of the maintenance of such a data facility, maybe the first time where you would have hundreds of billions of dollars investment in a community in which the community sees almost none of it because the jobs will not be long term. The money is being sucked out of the community, being moved to a different place and location. And as a result, the people who would benefit most off of it, the wealth creation, would be the CEO's suite, the major investors and the shareholders in the local community in which the data centers is housed is actually just been fully exploited.
22: Exploited and environmentally devastated, which is one of the big concerns that was raised at this hearing in Wisconsin. People were speaking out against a proposed $15 billion data center in their community that will service Vantage data systems for Oracle and OpenAI. Citizens were invited to give public comment, but then one at least was promptly arrested soon after she did so. Here's the footage, and you tell me, did this speaker do anything to merit this kind of treatment?
8: The people of Port Washington proudly stand here tonight, united in their belief that the power of their collective voice cannot be silenced.
9: For months, this mayor and common council have ignored the pleas from their constituents to oversee this project with due diligence to assess its impact on Port Washington, Ozaukee County, and the incredibly unique Great Lakes region in which we all reside. We asked for town halls to allow better communication between the local government and the people, and no action was taken. People no longer know who to turn to, as they are repeatedly cast aside and told their opinions do not matter. Most leaders would have tabled the issue after receiving public input and providing sufficient notice, but you did nothing, and you laughed about it.
10: That was Christine Lejeune of Port Washington, Wisconsin, with Great Lakes Neighbors United. You can hear the applause as she leaves the podium. She sits down, joins in, and chants "Recall," directed at Mayor Ted Nitzke.
11: Kent Lane, Chile,
10: 10220,
11: West Valida.
10: A police officer then tells her to leave. She asks why. Instead, she's taken to the ground and handcuffed. Two others who question the officer are detained as well, and all three are led away by police.
22: That reporting there from our colleague Jonathan Klett in Wisconsin, there's a longer piece he's posted on YouTube. We should say that that Port Washington data center broke ground just 15 days after that hearing took place. John Cassidy, coming back to you. Faz was talking earlier about the kind of requests, demands, expectations that people have had in the past. They haven't always been met, but it's a good opportunity to remind people that the Luddites didn't just break up machines. They had ideas.
13: This sort of struggle over the impact of technology goes back to the very beginning of capitalism. And the first major incident or movement was the Luddites in Northern England, who were skilled artisanal workers, handloom weavers being the most famous ones, who worked in their own homes with handlooms rather than factories came along, the power looms, you know, displaced them en masse. But despite that, the first response for the workers wasn't to start smashing things up. It was actually to take some political action. And they organized large petitions, which they then presented to Westminster, even though they weren't represented there. And as things got worse and worse, the workers took it into their own hands, and a sort of spontaneous mass movement arose, the Luddites. And they started threatening some factory owners and actually smashed up some of the machinery. But as I said, you know, Luddites when I was growing up was a term of abuse. It was people who were sort of antediluvians and didn't understand the modern world. There was actually a lot of logic behind the Luddites' actions from their point of view. They understood the modern world as it was in their times perfectly, and they saw it was moving against them. And they saw that the political system wasn't coming to their defense. Faz spoke about the famous Treaty of Detroit in post-war in America, which helped form the basis of sort of post-war social democracy and Keynesianism. The history of capitalism through the sort of centuries is that sort of workers and other people coming together to demand rights and sort of balance things out more. And we haven't seen any of that at all so far in AI.
10: This is Laura Flanders and Friends. Laura's guests today are Faz Shakir, founder and executive director of the labor-focused news platform More Perfect Union, and a longtime political advisor to Senator Bernie Sanders, and John Cassidy, staff writer at The New Yorker and author of Capitalism and Its Critics, A History from the Industrial Revolution to AI. Data processing for artificial intelligence requires an enormous amount of water and power, and that is putting a growing strain on the nation's infrastructure, especially in rural areas. Coming up next, what does the resistance to these data processing plants look like, and what opportunities exist for visionary leaders in this moment? Are politicians demanding enough from big tech? You can watch this episode at lauraflanders.org. And while you're there, please subscribe to our newsletter to receive information on Laura's Substack and all our web exclusives, including the full uncut conversation with today's guests. We'll be right back after a music interlude featuring Living the Greatest Lie by TQX and vocals by Shayna Stelly from the album Global Intimacy, released on Extra Celestial Art.

0: Well, I was going to ask you, Faz, to come in on that. I mean, you have drawn parallels to the fights around NAFTA, which I have to remind people weren't won by Labour and the critics of that pact. And that pact did transform our lives and the lives of people around the world, not in positive ways for the most part. What makes you think this could be a transformative moment of a different kind? And is there any party taking advantage of this uproar, of this protest?
1: Laura, it needs to be a transformative moment, certainly. Whether politicians rise to the challenge and show integrity and understand what's at stake is a question that remains to be answered. We are seeing at least voices speak out. No surprise to any of us that Bernie Sanders has been a leading voice of calling for a data center moratorium. But in addition, on the right, you have had people like Ron DeSantis and Marjorie Taylor Greene and a few others express reasonable concerns that their communities are being taken advantage of, and that these data centers, by the way, are getting huge tax breaks in order to build these data centers. And the community benefit is very little to marginal. And as a result, I think this next presidential cycle, 2028, will be in part a referendum on the direction of AI in this country. Do you want to see what currently is the path of Donald Trump and those around him and his allies, saying that there should just generally be federal preemption, that if any major tech company would like to go and conquer any community in America and source and site a data center, they have the right to do so?
0: No, I won't be the first person to say, but Elon Musk invested $300 million in the last presidential campaign. How much do you imagine he'll invest next time around, Faz? I mean, what chances do regular people really have here?
1: Yeah, it's not, and increasingly, sadly, it's not just Elon, because now you've seen OpenAI, Sam Altman want to get involved politically. You've seen all the crypto billionaires, the Winklevoss twins, all kinds of folks who are saying, the stakes for them have increased, because as you get increasing oligarchy in America and you have increasing wealth in the, and coupled it with it, the rise of authoritarianism, that benefits oligarchy, because it's easier than to make business decisions. If I know that their Federal Trade Commission is run by one kind of dictatorial sense of person at the top, and that everybody works for him or her, that benefits the business community, at least in the corrupt transactions they would like to make. So the fight that we're engaging is actually to devolve power away from the top, and actually to give more sense of community to people, and to be a grassroots actor at your heart. Are you somebody who likes to be with workers as they are rising and building unionized work environments and tenant unions and all of the sort? If you are that kind of person, this moment is made for you.
2: I've been talking to economists and technologists for years about this stuff, and I think they foresaw that there would be sort of political opposition to the job losses associated with AI when they came. So you saw people like Altman and even Elon Musk trying to get out ahead of that by saying things like, we may need some sort of a UBI program accompanying the rise of AI.
0: The universal basic income that maybe we'd all get a share and yeah.
2: Universal basic income. Of course, they never volunteered to pay wealth taxes to finance the UBI, but whatever. But the thing that surprised them, and has surprised me to some extent as well, is the sort of preemptive opposition in the form of this local opposition to the data centers. I don't think the tech oligarchs and tech bros really foresaw that at all. That was just a sort of necessary condition to produce the power to run the computers to do the AI. So I think that sort of local backlash, is surprising to them, and especially the fact that Faz mentioned that it seems to be bipartisan. There's opposition in red and blue areas, and you're seeing some Republican politicians speaking out against this, which I think was entirely unexpected. When AI was originally advertised a few years ago, I don't think most people realized the immense power demands it would place on the system. When you've got Microsoft restarting a nuclear plant, this is something new in the world.
0: Three Mile Island, to be clear.
2: Yeah, exactly. So, it's a whole new political economy here, I think, which involves environmental, it involves the impact on workers, it involves the impact on local communities. It is something new in the world, and people like Bernie Sanders obviously leapt on it early.
0: Now, we have seen several $1 billion worth of these data centers actually either blocked or delayed, Faz. I mean, there is some good news on this front. And then I do want to pick up on what you raised earlier about what models exist for doing this differently, and can the environment actually sustain those?
1: Right. Well, first of all, you're right that there have been communities in Tucson, Indianapolis, St. Charles, Missouri, a few others who have said no. And increasingly, that number is ticking up by the month. I mean, I think I was seeing some numbers recently that in the last month, we've had as many oppositions as there had been in this prior 6 months combined, which is a sense where the momentum is going. I just want to also make sure viewers also understand that when people are talking about buying and invading Greenland, what is that about? It is related to data center. There's mineral extraction in Greenland that is helping to that many billionaires would like to facilitate the development of much of their business technology here. In addition, you have Bitcoin mining and you have copper mining. You have all kinds of resource allocations and extractions going on that are related and tangential to the data center development. One of the ways in which you want to think about solutions is if you are not a crass, greedy capitalist like Donald Trump is, but you were someone who was interested in raising the working class standards of this country, then you're doing some of the same tactics with different results. So if you were going to take Intel share, right, which is he has done, or take shares in rare earth mineral companies as he has done, or take share in any of these data center development corporations, then I think that those benefits from that should then create a dividend of going back into working class hands. That is one way in which you execute some kind of a share of a worker compact. But in addition to that, I would say that the business, that at the end of the day, the government is also going to have to get invested in the mission of creating jobs where many are going to be displaced and believing that we need teachers of the future and doctors of the future. Many in the AI industry will tell you we don't need any of those people. And it will be a governmental role to say, no, we actually do, because there's a whole swath of lower income, middle class workers who are going to be left out in the cold if the rich make the rules and govern the economy of the next 50 years. And it will become government's role as a backstop to ensure, do 80% of Americans still exist in your mind's eye or not?
0: I will say your book, John, is both great in that you hear all the critiques and they're so smart and so many roads not taken. And then you end with, well, maybe somebody will come up with a road taken, the road that is taken. Your final chapter is capitalism beginning or ending. I mean, which is it? And what are our options in this moment?
2: Well, that's obviously a, a very large question. I mean, the way I look at it in historical terms is that we're now in a sort of interregnum period. We had this sort of post-war, what I call managed capitalism, social democracy, and which broke down in the 1980s, basically with the election of Thatcher and Reagan. We then had a 30-year experiment in neoliberalism and what I call hyper-globalization, which basically sort of let the markets rip. That's produced a huge backlash, both in the rise of Bernie Sanders and Elizabeth Warren on the left of the Democratic Party, but also a lot more ominously, obviously, with Trump and right-wing economic populism in the US, but also in other places around the world. Now, the big question now is, where does he go from here? Which of these rival visions, is going to win out? And this taking place when we've got another huge disruptive force, AI, coming into effect. And it seems to me there are various sort of options out there, one of which is, whatever you think of Donald Trump, he's got a very clear policy out there: economic nationalism, throw out the immigrants, protect American businesses, America first, let the sort of oligarchs, rebuild the economy. On the left, I think it's unclear what the options are. We're still sort of groping towards them. Obviously, if AI is going to produce a huge maldistribution of income, even more than we see now, there's going to have to be some sort of socialization of the AI wealth. And one of the crazy things which we may face is, if AI is all that its promoters are cracked up to be, the Luddites of the future could be middle-class professionals, because it looks like the people it's going to target most, most directly are people like doctors, lawyers, computer programmers, etc. Are we going to have a radicalized sort of upper middle class? We need, I think, a big discussion on the left and the center left about what's the alternative paradigm that we've got to offer in this new age.
0: It is kind of extraordinary. You alluded to it, Faz. The President Trump buying up these shares in private companies. If Bernie Sanders was president and he was doing it, people would be screaming, "This is state socialism and how evil!" But somehow Trump is getting away with it. if it wasn't about the private profit aspect, if somehow this was a publicly owned business or maybe democratized or localized, you'd still have the environmental challenges, but certainly more incentive for local communities to solve them. Is that a sort of picture that you're seeing put forward by anyone out there?
1: No, it's been a struggle so far. Hopefully.
0: Okay, well, we're helping. We're trying to help. After this show, just wait.
1: You know, and we've been largely critical of AI in the conversation so far, but if you know, we represent that there could be potentially benefits to some AI implementation. One of them actually could result in us having better senses of how to decrease carbon in the atmosphere. It would not surprise me that we could come up with innovative technological solutions to get carbon out. Also, like, taxing the rich is something that I've really wanted to do for
0: that's
1: a long period of time. Wouldn't it be wonderful if an AI helped us generate a good, clean audit of where, who should be paying what and how much? I mean, there are, you could conceive of ways in which, particularly a government led by good ethics and good integrity, utilizing some of the advanced knowledge and resources to say, well, we're going to work on behalf of the American public and get better outcomes for you. That is what governs me to this day, right? And we are hunting, we are seeking those types of people because it is required. If you can get that integrity in public service, I think you can then actually fashion a world in which we would stand up to AI in the proper and appropriate ways and actually prosper some of its development for beneficial uses.
0: Baz, thank you so much for your reporting and your work. It is critically important. John, thank you for your book. I appreciate your time, both of you, here on Laura Flanders in France.
2: Thank you.
1: Thank you.
0: There is no overstating the importance of this moment. The dual fights against authoritarianism and for humanity and the planet are the fights of our lifetime. And as you can see, we seem to be up for that fight. It is on. We are in it. At the same time, just like the Luddites, it's likely that the impact of what we do today may not be felt for years. But that's all right. There is still no sitting this one out. No one is coming to save us, as was seen again this week when one of the co-founders of Anthropic, an AI company, issued the most dire warning yet about where that technology could lead us, even as his company released the next generation of tools that could take us directly to that place. No, the rich and the powerful have never yet given up power voluntarily. History shows us that. History also shows us that we, the people, have miraculously, at least so far, never given up on caring for each other or for the future, or given up on our willingness to act on that caring. So, till the next time, stay kind, stay curious, and if you want to hear my full uncut conversation with John Cassidy and Faz Shakir, which I recommend, sign up for our free newsletter or podcast or my Substack, all the information's at our website. Till the next time, stay kind, stay curious. For Laura Flanders and Friends, I'm Laura.
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0: This show is produced by yours truly, Laura Flanders, along with Sabrina Artel, Jeremiah Cothran, Veronica Delgado, Jeanette Hernandez, Jeannie Hopper, Sarah Miller, Nat Needham, David Neumann, and Rory O'Connor.
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5: I'm Dr. Anthony Lizowitz, and this is Climate Connections. cross-country skier Julia Kern recently wrapped up a busy race season that included the Olympics and the Cross-Country World Cup. But in the off-season, she does not stop training, nor does she stop thinking about climate change. Kern says warming winters are hurting her sport. In many areas, the snowpack is shrinking.
6: Now, most cross-country ski areas have to have some form of snowmaking capability to even be viable in the winter.
5: Midwinter thaws melt the snow.
6: All of my world championships that I've experienced have been really warm, slushy conditions where we're skiing in t-shirts some of the time.
5: And when it gets cold again, conditions can become icy. Kern says climate change affects her in the off-season, too. Last year, Canadian wildfire smoke blew into Vermont, where she lives. For a few weeks, the air quality was so bad that she could not train outdoors. Seeing this firsthand has motivated her to take action.
6: I have the privilege to have a platform, and so I want to use it.
5: She and other elite athletes are urging international sports organizations to phase out fossil fuel company sponsorships. And in June, she and other Olympians plan to meet with elected officials in Washington, D.C. to advocate for climate solutions. Climate Connections is produced by the Yale Center for Environmental Communication. To learn more about climate change, visit climateconnections.org.

0: 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Michael Parenti, Voting in the USA, How the Vote Was Won and Lost. If the right to vote is taken as a measure of a vibrant democracy, the United States came off to a bad start. Michael Parenti says that the most interesting list from the period of 1787 is the rather long one of people who were not allowed to vote, and he names all of them. Parenti is one of the nation's leading progressive political analysts. After receiving his PhD in political science from Yale, he has taught at colleges and universities in the U.S. and abroad. This is part one of his one-hour lecture recorded at the Pleasant Hill Library in Contra Costa, California.
1: The talk is about the struggle to vote. And we never really talk about that. We just think about voting, get out the vote, be a good citizen and vote. But in fact, voting was not something that was handed to the people on a platter. They had to struggle and fight for it. This country did not begin as a popular democracy. There was a remarkable event that took place. It's probably unique in history, where the country was actually founded, where people came together, men of wealth, came together from the various states, and they formulated a document called the Constitution. But far more interesting even than the Constitution was the Constitutional Convention. And what was remarkable was there was one of the delegates to the convention wrote down verbatim what these people were discussing. And George Washington got up and he said, let's not fashion a document just for the idea of pleasing the people. That's interesting. And they all thought they were talking in strictest of confidentiality. And they were, because the Independence Hall where they met in Philadelphia was sealed off. And this was in the summer of 1787, hot summer, and they kept all the windows closed. It must have been suffocating. So as not to be overheard by people outside, you always got to say, what do you got to hide when you can't go public with it? Well, this one delegate wrote it all down. And he wouldn't publish it for 50 years till after everybody was dead. And he was one of the last. He was James Madison, who became the fourth president of the United States. And speaking confidentially to each other, they said things like, the people are not to be trusted. The people are dangerous. Only men of wealth and substance can be trusted with the responsibility of government. The people are fickle and dangerous, and they're a threat to our property. The function of government is to protect those who have property, property, property, property. And they meant wealth. By property, they meant wealth. This was in an age when most of the wealth, not all of it, but a lot of your wealth, was in realty. It was in what we today call, we call that property. When we say property, we mean only two things. Property, land and such, or personal possession, you know, that's my property, that book or that jacket or something. But there was also a lot of capital wealth. There was a very rich merchant class and banking class, but they almost all of them speculated. So their concern, they formulated this thing not to include the people, but to exclude. And they fashioned a constitution that had almost no vote in it. The president wasn't elected by the people. He was elected by an electoral college, still is, as you know, through bitter experience, that was to meet in the respective states, and that would be made up of these men of substance who would then deliberate months after they'd been elected by the people, and then months after the people had elected them, they would deliberate and they would decide who was going to be the president. So there was this filter thing. It was supposed to operate as a real filter. The people were like just simply an advisory group, you see. There was that. They had courts, but the judges served for life, and they were not elected by anybody. They were appointed by the president and confirmed by the Senate. They had a Senate. It was not popularly elected. It was it was elected by the various state legislatures in those days. That's been changed. That was amended. The only thing they had left was, so they had these three, executive, judiciary, legislative, broken into two branches that could check each other with staggered terms. The whole thing is a whole set of checks and locks and vetoes. Finally, they get to the House of Representatives, and just before that, James Wilson of Philadelphia got up and he said, I'm getting sick and tired of hearing about property and protecting wealth, protecting the rich from the poor and all that. I think government should be here for the elevation of humankind. And everybody said, yeah, that's right. Okay, right. And they went on rigging up this Constitution. When they got to the House of Representatives, two members of this delegation got up and said, look, if we're going to get this Constitution ratified and accepted, if this thing's going to be effective, you got to leave a piece of the action for the people. They didn't exactly use terms like a piece of the action. That came more later with the crap games in New York. But that was George Mason of Virginia, after whom George Mason University is named, and Benjamin Franklin of Pennsylvania. They both said, and Franklin made the point, he said, you know, the common soldiers served well and faithfully in the Revolution and all that, and you have to trust the people to some degree. And Madison wrote in Federalist Paper number 10, it's a remarkable document. I've never seen any bourgeois leader with such economy of language lay it out and say what government is really about. Government is about how to, he said, this is the problem we have, how to get enough legitimacy for this government without making it too responsive to popular demand, but giving it the aura, give it the impression of being serving the popular people. How to make it a republic without making it too much of a republic, in other words. And then he has a phrase in there, he says, the most common and durable source of faction, and by faction he meant party, he meant class divisions. Every time he said faction, you could put the word class if you want. The most common and durable source of faction is the various and unequal distribution of property. Those who have and those who have not have forever been at odds. And it goes on. I haven't read that stuff in years. I've written about it, actually. The 8th edition of Democracy for the Few has all that in it, one of the chapters. So the country didn't begin as a popular democracy. In fact, it was fashioned by men who feared democracy, denounced democracy. Elbridge Gerry said, democracy is a plague of history. Democracy is something we don't want. Roger Sherman, democracy is something to be feared. It's an excess. It's the meat of demagogues and blah, blah, blah, and all that stuff. Now, who voted for this House of Representatives and for these state legislatures? I can make it easy, go a long way around to tell you who voted, the really long way around to tell you who voted by telling you who did not vote. That takes more time. All the women in society did not vote.

maybe some little communities in Massachusetts, some guy whose family came over in slavery in 1680 or something and was freed. Or maybe he could have voted. I won't vouch. But just about all, most of them couldn't vote. All indentured servants could not vote because they really weren't citizens. They were indentured. And they were whites. They were Caucasians or near Caucasians or such, who had to work off slavery, like 5 years, 10 years, 15 years or something, and then they were allowed out, you know, and they became ordinary citizens. So that left only white males who could vote. No, most white males could not vote either, because you needed to have some kind of property. As the gentleman pointed out, most of the propertyless white males. It varied from state to state. In some states, it was as low as 10%, as you said, or even less. In other states, like Pennsylvania, where the property qualifications were a little less severe, it might have been 30% or so or more. Two centuries of struggle brought real gains in extending the franchise. And much of American history is this history of just getting the vote, getting the right to vote. Working class agitations in the 1820s and 1830s really developed. You know, the factory system was coming in, and suddenly there was a new class. They weren't artisans. They weren't small farmers. They were these people who literally made or worked just with their hands. And they were called, these workers, we call them workers today, they were called manufacturers. And you get it from the Latin, manus factum, making with the hands. So the bosses not only expropriated their labor, but eventually expropriated their name, too. Now when we say manufacturers, we mean the owners. These manufacturers, they were also known as the mechanic class. They fought, and they were developing in substantial numbers, just as the founding fathers predicted, by the way, in Philadelphia. They said, we're going to get populations that are really going to accumulate in the cities. We're going to get a lot of people who don't have any property, any small farms in this. Because manufacturing was already starting by 1780. Alexander Hamilton already had child labor going and was praising it and went in the factories and said, isn't this wonderful, these little children, working class, children of the poor. And he said, it teaches them diligence and applying themselves, and they know how to move nimbly, and they work in this and that. Of course, he's getting rich off their labor, so he finds nothing but virtue in their exploitation. So the qualifications for white males were pretty much eliminated by 1830 and so. And this also enabled the election of Andrew Jackson. After about a century, 100 years, women won the right to vote. It took a mere 100 years. See the responsive, flexible, democratic system here. 100 years of agitation, and women got the right to vote, as you know, in the 19th Amendment, passed in 1920. Another group of people who are still disfranchised is about 600,000 of them who cannot, who do not have a vote for the Senate or the House, and I was one of them for about 12 years, are people who live in the District of Columbia. We have no vote. We have a delegate we can elect to the House of Representatives, and she votes, she can vote in committees and such, but she can't vote on final bills, and we have no representation in the Senate. I'm not there now. That's why I moved to California, so I could vote and get, no, that's not why, but. The 15th Amendment, ratified in 1870, written in the blood of the Civil War, abolished voter discrimination because of race. It took another 100 years for that to materialize, and we're still in the middle of that struggle. In 1944, the Supreme Court ruled that whites-only party primaries were unconstitutional, that a party primary was an election. See, in the South, they had the subterfuge. Well, this isn't elections. It's got nothing to do with elections. It's the primaries, and the party, political party is a private group, and so we don't want any blacks voting in the primary. So, in other words, most legal restrictions, except for the District of Columbia and except for people in prison and ex-prisoners, most legal restrictions have been removed, but there still are many administrative barriers, and that's what we're facing today. Now, the United States is the only Western democracy

0: makes it difficult for people to vote. They make it difficult. It's hard to sometimes find out, where the hell do I register? Where do I go? In a country like Sweden, for instance, which has much higher voter participation, the government, and other countries like that, governments actively pursue programs to register voters. In the U.S., federal and state officials have a history of making it difficult to register. Registration centers, for instance, with very few exceptions, are open only during working hours. Well, you know what a lot of people do during working hours? They work, and they can't go register. You know, they can't give up a half a day's pay to go and register. Registration centers are often located in rather remote places, or they're frequently changed. Registration forms are often unnecessarily complex. They're sometimes in short supply, poorly distributed, rather sluggishly processed. In states like Georgia and Arizona, voter ID requirements and ID fees amount to an unconstitutional poll tax. That is, you have to pay something to get an ID card which enables you to register. Well, that's a poll tax. And we fought, that was another restriction that I didn't mention before. There are all sorts of restrictions before this, but I want to get to today because you could spend a couple of hours on the whole history of undermining the vote, restricting the vote, suppressing the vote, trying to keep it away and out of the hands of ordinary working and poor people. So the poll tax was abolished, but it comes in through the back door with ID fees and such. All of these things, by the way, are rationalized. You got them going today. The Republican Party has been cooking up, I don't want to say the whole Republican Party is this way, but this Bush reactionary leadership is really very good at finding solutions for things that aren't problems. Like they want to fix Social Security, they want to fix Medicare, there are all sorts of things. And they want to do something about voter fraud. They want to protect us from voter fraud because my vote will be negated out if some fraudulent person votes. The thing about voter fraud, I think in the last 20 years we found about 3 cases of it. You know, I mean, it's really not a problem. It's really not a major problem of the kind that justifies all these different kinds of things, 2-picture IDs, or you've got to spell your name exactly the same on the, if you got a middle initial on your driver's license, but you don't have a middle initial on your voter registration card, you're disqualified. All these kinds of little trip wires that are put up there are not there to protect you from fraud. When the United Auto Workers union members in the 2000 election all took the day off, all the union members took the day off, election day, they operated, they worked, they set up carpools, they got the vote out, they were poll watchers, and they found time to vote themselves. Most workers cannot participate at that level because elections are held on a work day. You know, there's a lot of people who are disfranchised simply because the polls aren't open. I mean, they got to leave in the morning and they got an hour commute. They come back at night, and in many communities the polls close by 7 o'clock and they can't make it, or they're too tired or whatever. In presidential elections, more than 1 in 5 registered voters don't vote because of long work hours, physical disabilities, parental responsibilities, familial responsibilities, lack of transportation, other things like that. Polling places are often situated in inaccessible locations or not very readily accessible. In one Texas county, officials closed down all of but 113 polling stations, and black and Latino voter turnout in this county plummeted. It dropped from 2,300 to 300. In parts of Mississippi, a person might have to register both at the town and county courthouses, which means round trip back and forth, about 90 miles of driving to register to vote. So, do you want people to vote or don't you? Well, that's obviously making it hard and making it hardest for the people who don't have transportation, don't have means, don't have that kind of time, don't have that kind of mobility. There is a whole literature in political science that says that the reason low-income people don't vote is because they suffer from an underdeveloped sense of civic duty. They haven't developed a sense of civic duty or sense of civic identification, and that's what it is. If this is so true, then why are so many barriers put up to prevent them from voting? If the problem is that they just are apathetic and they don't really want to vote, then why are you pulling every trick in the book to keep them from voting, you see? In fact, in the 2000 and in the 2004 election, there were remarkable turnouts among low-income African-American, poor white, Latino, Native American, and the like. There is, right here in Northern California, we have something called early voter registrars in some counties. They enable people to vote on the 2 days preceding election day. And this includes many people who would not otherwise have the opportunity. This includes being able to vote on Sunday. Voting should be held over a three-day period, including one or two weekend days, as done in some countries that have witnessed beneficial effects in turnout. During the 1980s, under the presidency of Ronald Reagan, administration officials threatened to cut off federal aid to state and local agencies that assisted in voter registration drives. You see, it's very clear that they definitely do not want to get the vote out. Voting rights activists who tried to register people in welfare offices were arrested. 1986, during the Reagan administration, FBI agents streamed into southern counties. They questioned all sorts of people as to whether or not you really are. They interrogated over 2,000 African Americans about whether their ballots had been fraudulently cast. They found no fraud. And isn't that interesting? FBI agents expending, what grounds then did they have to go in? If they found no fraud, what was the potential evidence or instigating evidence that made them go in there? Well, they were just ordered in by the Reagan Justice Department. You know who one of the people in the Justice Department, no, not under Reagan, under Nixon, who cut his teeth on suppressing the black vote, going up on lines and challenging voters on lines to whether or not they really can prove that they were registered and that they really are the person they say they are, and whether or not this ID they have is really legitimate. You know who was one of those people? It was a young lawyer. Who was it?
1: Rehnquist,
0: that's right. You win the prize later. Actually, you got to share it with him, but that's right. It was Rehnquist, who later became a Chief Justice of the U.S. Supreme Court, to preside over the Constitution and what was fair and just and good in America and all that. But, you know, that has a chilling effect on voters when the FBI comes to your house and starts challenging you. And the goal is to suppress the vote. And that motivation, I would say, is essentially more political than it is racial. In other words, if these African Americans were voting heavily Republican, they would not have been visited by Reagan Justice Department. And these acts of suppression would not have been happening. In 1992, a Democratic Congress passed a motor voter bill, and that was to increase voter turnout among the elderly, the poor, the infirm, by allowing citizens to register when they renewed their driver's license or applied for Social Security or unemployment benefits, welfare, or disability benefits, that when they went in for those, they could also register to vote. That bill was passed by Congress, and President Bush Sr. vetoed it. Why would an American president veto a bill, kill a bill that helped other Americans to vote? Why? Come on, where's my smart group? Because they were seen as voting the wrong way. That's right. This is a very smart class. I'm really happy. The following year, A bill was passed, and they got it through the a Republican filibuster was brushed aside in the Senate, and it allowed for registration, but only for motor vehicle and motor vehicle departments and one other place, remember? Military recruitment stations. Not for disability, not for Social Security, not unemployment. No, you couldn't register anybody there. That got through, and that got signed by the president. Prison inmates are denied the vote. If you're in prison, you can't vote. There are two states where you can be in prison and you can still vote, because you still have a sovereign right. You're still a citizen of the country. And that's in Maine and Vermont. But by the way, prison inmates are counted as part of the population of the county where the prison is. So when it comes to federal funding, or when it comes to census and voter representation, those 700 prisoners in that area bring in money, federal funds, and maybe whatever the representation is, that it's more likely to get a seat in the House or in the state assembly or whatever else. Because of that. This is yet another reason why there are all sorts of communities that clamor to have a prison built in their county, because that's going to increase their federal county funding and their representation, even though none of the people in that prison will vote. States vary as to how long you go without your franchise. There's about 4.5 million people in this country who are prohibited from voting because of past criminal records or because they're currently behind bars. 10 states impose lifetime disfranchisement on anyone ever convicted of a felony.
1: That was the first part of a one-hour lecture by Dr. Michael Parenti. Come back for his talk, Voting in the USA, How the Vote Was Won and Lost, when TUC Radio returns. Most of part two is dealing with the ways in which, most recently, votes get rigged and elections stolen. That includes the use in Florida of the loss of the franchise by felons to deny people the vote who were falsely accused. Parenti grew up in a conservative Catholic working class Italian community in New York City. He's a prolific author and engaging speaker. He serves on the board of judges for Project Censored and is the author of 22 books, among them Democracy for the Few, Super Patriotism, History as Mystery, and most recently, God and His Demons. 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
6: Welcome to the Chronicles of Autism. I'm your host, Hannah, and this is my co-host and mom, Holly.
7: Hello.
6: Have you seen the movie It's a Wonderful Life? If you have, then you would know the main character, George Bailey, had an effect on all the people in his life. I can relate to this because today's special guest, Chelsea Darnell, has had such a positive effect on the lives of so many people on the autism spectrum. She is the social director for the Ed Asner Family Center, and she's also the founder of Movie Chat, which meets Saturday nights at 6:30 p.m. Pacific Standard Time on Zoom. I am so lucky to have met Chelsea 5 years ago. Had I not met Chelsea, I would not be where I am today. I am so very grateful to interview Chelsea Darnell and her amazing mom, Carolyn, on today's episode. Hi, Chelsea and Carolyn. Thank you for being with us today. How are you guys doing?
8: We're great. Thank you, Hannah, for having us. That was so sweet.
9: That was so sweet. We're so honored to be part of this.
6: You're so welcome.
9: What a sweet introduction. You brought so much to our lives as well.
6: Aww.
9: It's true.
6: Well, my first question is, how did you guys get involved with the Ed Asner Family Center?
8: I could talk to
9: you. You want to say that?
8: Yeah. So I've known Nava since I was in first grade, and I think somewhere along the line when I started to get more into, you know, disability advocacy and volunteering, I had heard about, you know, Nava creating this center, and we reconnected, and I've been pretty much volunteering ever since then. And then around 2020, they gave me the title social director, which ended up really being really interesting timing. It was around the beginnings of COVID that I created Movie Chat, which I have passed the baton down to Hannah for Movie Chat. But we also have something called Pop Culture Chat that I created. And I'm trying to figure out, like, as my life gets busier, like, what, like, I may, like, you know, like, we could, the way the groups have been run has evolved since I first created Movie Chat. So I'm trying to figure all that out as, you know, life happens. But basically that's the kind of stuff I do. Like, I help, with, you know, Zoom groups, but I also help plan social events. The other thing I do is that, I helped curate the content for this program called the Dating Spectrum, and it's basically they give advice on dating and whatnot.
7: That's a great program. I love it. And, you know, remind the audience here, our listeners, Hannah, how Chelsea created Movie Chat.
6: Well, she created Movie Chat, like, at the beginning of the pandemic, and it was basically, like, a book club for movies, if that makes sense, yeah. Right, Chelsea?
8: That's 100% correct. And there were a lot of, it gave me a lot of spare time during that time to watch movies that I had never seen before. And so it was, and I wanted people to talk about it with. And I didn't, what I didn't imagine is how many members I would get and how much it would launch into offshoots of other groups and all the, you know, notable guests that I've had on the show.
7: Yeah, talk about some of the notable guests you guys have had on the show.
8: Oh, my God. Where do I begin?
10: There's been a lot of people, actually. I mean, we had, you had Joe Mantegna, who was in which movie? I mean, he's been in many movies, but they watched.
8: It was Searching for Bobby Fischer.
10: Yeah.
7: Oh, yeah.
10: I just, and, you know, I was really moved by that, too, because he talked about his own son and daughter, right?
8: Not his son, his daughter.
10: And but he was relating, actually, how the character in that movie sort of, he learned lessons about how he would work with his daughter because of that movie. Well, and it was really touching.
8: But we've had some fun people.
10: We had Joey King.
8: We've had Laura Morano. That was our first. We also had Howie Mandel. That was a fun one. And it was funny because when we had him on, we had him discussing a movie that he absolutely hated making called Little Monsters.
11: Oh, I remember that movie.
10: And he had saved the costume from it and showed it to everybody.
11: Wow.
10: It was fascinating. That movie, he had decided because of that movie that he should switch from doing films to television because he really didn't love, A, he didn't love all the makeup, but also being on location.
8: Hannah, would you like to tell the audience about the most recent guest I had on Pop Culture Chat, which is an offshoot of that I created a movie chat?
11: Yes, the most recent guest we had was Matthew Lillard. You may know him best as the voice and as the voice behind Shaggy Rogers on Scooby-Doo. He also plays Shaggy Rogers in the live-action Scooby-Doo from the early 2000s. And it was just so incredible to meet him. He's so awesome, and he's so, so nice. Yeah.
7: Yeah, I mean, this has been so great for you guys to have since the pandemic's almost, you know, over 4 years now.
10: It was, you know what, it really was cool because it brought everybody together in this really fun way. And, you know, a lot of you guys, you've gone out with some of the people from L.A., some of the people from out of town have come to visit. You've maintained these friendships with people from all over the country,
7: which
10: is so cool.
7: Yeah. Mm-hmm. It's amazing.
11: Yeah.
7: It's amazing, Hannah. Yep. Amazing, Chelsea. All right, Hannah, you want to go on to your next question?
11: Well, I guess question two was technically already answered. So my next question is, Chelsea, I know you work on Love on the Spectrum. What's it like working on Love on the Spectrum?
8: It's really cool. So I'll explain what I do there. I'm the position I hold is called the casting associate producer. And my job is essentially I search for organizations and people and potential cast members for the show. So I don't necessarily, I don't get to choose, you know, who gets on necessarily, but what I am able to do is give resources and people to my coworkers. And, you know, I'm a supplier. So basically what I do is I search for organizations, I search for people, and I give them to my colleagues. And sometimes the stuff that I find or recommend does get chosen. The other thing they have me do sometimes is they have me look for locations for dates, and I provide the location to my coworkers. And sometimes those get chosen as well. So that's what I do over at my job, and it's a really cool job. And I'm actually doing it right now.
7: Oh, that's
10: great. You can do
7: great.
10: It remotely, too.
11: That's awesome.
10: So yeah. They're based in Venice, but she does it remotely as well.
7: It's a great show. Hannah and I are big fans of Love on the Spectrum, aren't we, Hannah?
11: Oh, yeah, we are.
7: For anybody who wants insight into autism, this is such a sweet show. And it really, I mean, the couples that you see and the people, we get to meet them. And kind of the first two seasons were just so fun to watch. I binged them in a day and a half or something. So that is so incredible, Chelsea, that you do that job. That's a very important job. And it's basically your casting director and gathering the resources of talent. It's fantastic.
8: Thank you.
10: Yeah, and we got to actually meet some of the people. Chelsea has before, but they had sort of a screening for the new season. And
8: it was a four-year consideration screening.
10: For the Emmys.
7: Oh,
10: and
7: my
10: a lot
7: goodness.
10: Of, yeah, it was really neat. And a lot of the people were there and did a panel, and they were so articulate. And it was very, like, heartwarming what it meant to them to be on the show, too. It was really sweet.
7: And then one of them which is Hannah's next question, so I don't mean to hijack your next question, Hannah, but one of them did Chelsea's short film for the Easter Seals Disability Film Festival.
8: Different film.
7: Who was in it?
11: I know. I think.
7: Oh, that's a different film.
8: Abby,
7: she did a different one.
8: Abby was in a film, but it wasn't my film. It was my friend Spencer Hart's film.
7: Oh, that was Spencer's film. But your film was great. Let's get into that question.
11: Yeah, I was just about to get into that question now. So, Chelsea, I know you've done a lot of voiceover work, and you recently did a film for the Easter Seals Disability Challenge. What's your favorite project that you've worked on, and what are you currently working on now?
8: Besides Love on the Spectrum, which I would say is my favorite, I had a really good, I'm trying to think, I did an ADR job in 2022 for a show called One Piece. It's a live action adaptation of an anime. And I have Holly over here to thank for that. And because it was a wonderful opportunity. The other thing I'm trying to think, like,
10: doing like extra work and stuff, or
7: Heard you do a ton of voiceovers. I mean, you're an amazing singer. Great actress. You did a great job in this recent short film for Nick Novicki. Let's give him a shout out, Hannah.
11: Oh yeah, let's give him a shout out.
7: Nick Novicki runs the Easter Seals Disability Film Challenge. And you can look that up. Have they already finished with airing the ones on YouTube now?
8: I don't know if they've determined the winner yet, but every single film is on YouTube. They are all there. They were all posted the same day.
10: And I think they're still on at least for a few days. There were like 135 entries. It's so much fun to just watch one after the other. It really is.
7: Oh, isn't it? We did it last year. We had so much fun.
10: Mm-hmm. And yours was great. And it is really, you know, that's what actually, the first time I'd seen it is when you guys did it. And it's just such a great thing to do. It was so much fun.
7: It really also, like Love on the Spectrum, sheds light on different people with different disabilities. And Nick is such a great, he runs such a great festival, doesn't he?
10: It's amazing. It's so well run. And also, I thought it was cool the way they have like certain things every year and a theme every year to do it. It brings the community together, honestly.
7: What they do is they announce for our listeners, Nick waits until just a few days before he announces what the theme is. And then gives you all the different elements that need to be in the movie. So there's really no way to pre-write it. So you have to write it in, 3 to 5 days, and then shoot it.
8: That's correct. And actually, for our movie, it's interesting because it was written pretty much like beforehand, but the movie has to be made within a matter of 5 days. Basically, they've got a week to do it. But the script was co-written by this young man. His name is Matthew von der Rohe. He is a young man with syndrome, and he came up with
7: You're cutting out just a little bit, so just get a little closer to your phone.
10: Oh, there you go.
8: Yeah, sure. So the person that co-wrote our film, his name's Matthew von der Rohe. He's a young man with Down syndrome. He's also an actor, and he co-wrote this. Jason Weisbrot, who helps run Spectrum Laboratories, one of the co-founders, and this guy named Abe Fairley, who is in fact related to the Fairley brothers, and I think he's like the nephew, and I think they met Matthew and him because Matthew von der Rohe was in a movie called Champions, which was done by the Fairley brothers. So there's that. So it's very interesting. So it took basically three people to write it, but it's really cool. Matthew was the one who came up with sort of the general concept. So mad props to him. He's very talented.
7: Well, I really enjoyed you. You were super funny. And
8: thank you.
7: Good luck with that, you guys. Hannah, you wanted to ask your next question?
11: My next question is for Chelsea. So I know you went to Cal Lutheran. What were some of the challenges you found on campus while going to college? And also, what were some of the positive aspects you found on campus while going to college?
8: There were no challenges, at least for me. There were no challenges. I don't know. I think the only things that were hard were getting through, you know, the subjects I don't like math. Like, I hate math. But other than that, I had, there was nothing regarding my autism spectrum disorder that made college difficult necessarily. The classes were small, just like I liked. The teachers were overall very nice. My accommodations people were amazing, especially student support services. They were really great. I made some good friends, and I nurtured some friendships that I had already had because a bunch of friends that I already knew ended up going to the school, Hannah being one of them. So, I got to expand on friendships I already had but also make new friends, so that was really cool. I would say pretty much 100% positive.
11: That's really awesome.
7: Yeah, no, you girl. It was so fun to watch you girls have a great time at college. Do you know it's a very small percentage of people on the spectrum who graduate college?
12: I actually didn't know that. That's amazing because I think it was such a positive experience for both Chelsea and Hannah.
7: Well, honestly, we didn't know it, that. I didn't know Hannah could go to college, university. I she was going to College of Marin at the time.
12: Right.
7: And that just finding out that Chelsea was going inspired me to look into it. And not all colleges are equipped, shall we say.
8: Yeah, well, I'll tell you the mistake. I'll tell you one of the things that I notice a lot. And it's not that people on the spectrum, the low graduation rates, one of the things that happens with a lot of parents of people on the spectrum is, and this is going to sound like really weird, but I'd like to give my insight.
12: Yes.
8: One of the most common things that happens with people on the, with parents on the spectrum is they assume they have an expectation that their kid is going to go to, you know, the best college. So for example, like, you know, the UCLA's, the USC's. By the way, I know someone who's on the spectrum. She goes to UCLA and she absolutely loves it. But, you know, a lot of these schools, it's like they're the standards that these schools set are impossible for people on the spectrum to meet. And a school like Cal Lutheran was really great because their percentage of neurodivergent students is quite high. And a lot of parents don't realize the different kind of colleges there are and what kind of options there are for people on the spectrum and what kind of accommodations like people can bring. And I think I never want to say lower your expectations, but like if you're my advice to any parent with a kid on the spectrum is, you know, like that narrative of you go to college and you graduate and you get a professional job right away. Don't assume that that's going to all happen the way it happens for neurotypical. Make sure they go to a college where they accommodate you really well and where you can actually thrive. It doesn't matter how, like, it doesn't matter if it's not the most prestigious college. What matters is that your kid is enjoying it and that they thrive at that school academically and socially.
12: Well, and you also never know which colleges are going to be the most accommodating, you know? It really makes a difference. And you really have to talk to the accommodations people at different colleges and also to find out, like, what, you know, your kid is into. So, like, what their, you know, what's their major, who does that major well, and who's the most accommodating and also the kindest. in terms of that. There's colleges that are really high end that are used to accommodations that are, and there's colleges that aren't that are all different levels. So it just depends. It's really fascinating. I mean,
8: I'll tell you, I think the reason a lot of students on the spectrum suffer in school.

0: was because a lot of them end up going to schools that are almost beyond their academic and social comfortability, and it can make it very
1: difficult.
0: That's
1: a really good point. Yeah, right.
2: Yeah, even, you know, even Chelsea's friends that aren't on the spectrum, if they went to a school where they socially didn't feel like it was a good fit, they struggled.
0: Yeah, but I will tell you.
1: Well, that's what happened to me. I went to San Diego State, and San Diego State was huge. I wasn't prepared for it.
0: Yeah, but I will tell you that every single person I know that's on the spectrum has graduated college, but they haven't necessarily graduated in 4 years. So if it takes a little bit of time, that's okay. You know what I mean? All that matters is that they do well in school and they, you know, that they thrive. That's really what's most important.
1: Absolutely, and continue to grow. And Hannah, you learned a lot of your radio skills at Cal Lutheran.
3: I really did.
1: I felt it was, you know, a really inclusive society, like a little campus there, and it was small, and we're really appreciative that you guys found it. Thank you so much.
2: Oh, are you kidding?
1: Made all the difference.
2: We were so glad to have found it, and everybody we know, whether they were on the spectrum or not, really enjoyed that college. And part of it is, you know, it was like a big campus, but a smaller amount of people went there, but very accommodating, very warm. I didn't think they saw being on the spectrum or any kind of, you know, setback you might have as
0: in fact, there were actually a ton of students on the spectrum. It wasn't like I was the only student on the spectrum. There were tons of them. It also made me comfortable because, like, a friend of mine that's also neurodivergent, he was going there too, and he really liked it. It's tons of neurodivergent people that go to that school. It's a lot of nerdy people that I resonate with. It's a good school. It's not right for everybody because the academics can be quite rigorous. But if you're really into academics and you're on the spectrum, Cal Lutheran's a good choice. But one of the best is CSUN. I ended up not going there because it was too big, but every single person I've ever known that's on the spectrum that's gone to CSUN has absolutely loved it, and they are probably the foremost experts in accommodating people on the spectrum.
1: Wow, that is encouraging. You guys probably don't believe this, but 50 years ago, kids on the spectrum were kept in basements and could barely get a public education, so we've come a long way.
2: But it's hard. It's amazing, right?
0: I will say the diagnostic criterion was way different 50 years ago than it is today. I don't even think they had the label autism. You know, I think the label autism was only, you know, a certain amount of people had that label.
1: I think they called it the R word. We don't need to say that.
2: Oh my gosh, really?
1: Yeah, they did
2: not know that. But, you know, and one of the things that I always tell parents is I literally made out a list of accommodations, like a menu of things you can ask for. Maybe some apply, maybe they don't. But they were so great because when you sit down with an accommodations person, they actually give you things you never even thought of that you can ask for.
1: Oh, wow. Carolyn, you are such a great advocate for Chelsea. You're such a great daughter. You're such a great mother,
2: great.
1: And you have such a great daughter, I should say.
2: So are you.
1: And that leads us over to our next question.
3: Carolyn, could you tell our listeners about some of the organizations you work with and what you do for the Ed Asner Family Center?
2: Sure. I'm on the board for the Ed Asner Family Center. And actually, I knew Nava before Chelsea was even born through a friend of mine. What I do is I help put together some of the events that are happening, and, you know, bring people into the fold and that sort of thing. So, like, the last thing we did was the Funko Pop auction, which Chelsea actually helped host, where, you know, people would bid on Funko Pops and they got to meet celebrities and stuff like that. The other thing that I've been, you know, Chelsea's been part of and that we've worked with before too is the Miracle Project and Spectrum Laboratory. I love Spectrum Laboratory too because they do all kinds of arts programs, which also the Ed Asner Center does as well. We did a thing last night that Chelsea should probably talk about where, they're trying to connect the United Citizens

0: trafficking?
1: Yeah, so they're UCB starting like a scholarship, I think, for neurodivergent participants, and they're doing, you know, training for people and like initiatives for like how to work with neurodivergent students. And I did a performance there last night, and then tomorrow they're having me on a panel to talk about, you know, the best way to approach, you know, neurodivergent students in a, you know, comedy improv sketch environment.
0: Yeah, it's very, very cool. And as far as that Alger Center, there's so many things now that they offer. It's pretty incredible. I mean, one of the things that they're offering, you know, the last, what, 2 years or so, was this adult education program where it's like every day. And part of it is a work training program where they actually go down to Funko Pop and they work with them and teach them skills. In addition to doing all kinds of arts programs and all kinds of job opportunities and things like that during the day. And then they also do the love and the dating on the spectrum program still. They're doing a friendship program, which is brand new. And so it's a lot with Ed Asner. A lot of it is sort of cultivating these programs. Chelsea is in charge of the, you know, the social group, which meets once a month, and they do all kinds of programs. So they're having like a game night on, what's the date?
1: May 17th.
0: May 17th. There's also a Mother's Day event. The parents are going to meet for Mother's Day while all the young adults are playing games and doing other activities. But they have a monthly get-together, which is really, really cool. So there's so many things that they do under one roof, really.
2: That's so awesome.
3: Yeah, that's
2: so awesome. We're running out of time, but we're so happy to have you guys on. And Hannah has another question.
3: Well, my last question is, are you guys going to go to the Ed Asner Family Center poker tournament in June?
1: Of course.
3: Yay.
0: Absolutely.
3: Yay.
0: That's so fun.
2: Oh, that's going to be so much fun. And for our listeners, you can play poker with some celebrities at, what is it? Where is it located? The CBS Studio City.
0: It's at CBS Radford Studios. And the celebrities they get are incredible. You can actually sit and play poker with them and just, you know, walk around and have fun. It's an amazing event.
2: It really is. We've had so much fun in the past. And they also have a silent auction, which, of course, is my favorite.
3: Oh, yeah.
2: And you can go to teafc.org, the Ed Asner Family Center, and get your tickets.
3: Mm-hmm.
2: Gosh, guys, thank you so much.
3: Yeah, thank you so much.
0: Thank you.
3: I am so,
0: you guys are amazing.
3: I just want to say I am so happy that I have met you, Chelsea and Carolyn. And like in It's a Wonderful Life, each life has a great effect on one another. I know you guys are an inspiration for many, many people. Starting Movie Chat when the pandemic started was a brilliant idea. So many people have been connected because of you, Chelsea. You and your mom truly are my angels.
0: Oh, you are too, Hannah. Oh. I always love you.
2: No, you guys really are our angels, and I love you guys. Thank you so much for being on today on KPPQ LP Ventura. Thank you guys so much.
0: Thank you.
2: We'll talk to you soon.
0: So
3: bye.
2: All right. Thanks, Carolyn. Thanks, Chelsea.
3: Bye-bye. Well, that was a really fun interview today.
2: Yeah, sure was. I love talking to Chelsea and Carolyn. They're such great people.
3: Me too. They are really awesome people. Thank you all for listening to the Chronicles of Autism today on KPPQ LP Ventura 104.1. Once again, the Ed Asner Family Center Poker Tournament is happening on June 15th.
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5: I'm Dr. Anthony Lizowitz, and this is Climate Connections. In Pakistan, a group of midwives is helping provide medical care to expectant parents and babies on the front lines of climate change. Several times in recent years, extreme rain and melting glaciers have caused widespread flooding in Pakistan. In 2022, flooding was so severe during the monsoon season that a third of the country was underwater. For people needing prenatal care or a safe place to give birth, the ordeal was frightening.
6: Some of them were living in flooded areas, they were living in tents, they were living in displacement camps.
5: That's midwife Neha Mankani of the Mama Baby Fund. 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
6: In times of the month that the tide is high, the water comes still right outside my clinic, but it won't come in because it's an elevated facility.
5: To get patients there, the Mama Baby Fund runs a free boat ambulance.
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5: So expectant parents and babies can get the care they need, even during a flood. Climate Connections is produced by the Yale Center for Environmental Communication. 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
9: This is Choose to be Curious, a show all about curiosity. We talk about research and theory, but mostly it's conversations about how curiosity shows up in work and life. I'm your host, Lynn Borton. Welcome. Come, choose to be curious with us. I was lying on a guest room bed, looking up at the unfamiliar ceiling before sunrise one morning this past weekend. I'd awakened too early, so I was watching how the light snuck past the room darkening shades, how the different surfaces reflected what little light there was. I was, in the words of today's guest, putting space before screens. Rather than just grabbing my phone from the bedside table to fill the wee hours, I paid attention to the space around me. It brought to mind Menka Sangvi and our conversation about just noticing and skies before screens and Jack Law's reminder to slow down to the speed of wonder. In fact, Leidy Klotz's work reminds me of a lot of people. His latest book, In a Good Place, How the Places Where We Live, Work, and Play Can Help Us Thrive, is a masterful distillation of a host of rich curiosity enterprises, drawing from science and history, psychology and urban planning, and touching on everything from awe to uncertainty and questioning to curation. Leidy is a behavioral scientist and an engineering professor at the University of Virginia. He studies how and why humans design. I had the pleasure of his company back in September 2023 when he joined me to talk about curiosity, his book Subtract, and the surprising power of opting for less. Now he's taking on the inseparability of our inner and outer worlds and the impact technology is having on this foundational part of ourselves. The problem, he writes, is not that it's gotten harder for us to engage with our surroundings, that it's become infinitely easier not to. He's got me thinking, well, all sorts of things, but not the least of them, how might we design, build, and inhabit spaces that make choosing curiosity easier, more effective for us as individuals and in and as a community? I am delighted to have Lydie Klotz with me today from Charlottesville. So welcome back, Lydie.
8: Thanks, Lynn. It's awesome to be here.
9: Oh, it's great to have you. Congratulations on your new book. This is so exciting.
8: Yeah, it's exciting for me too. And I said a lot of nice things about it in the intro, but knowing about Menka Sangvi and Sky Before Screen, that's thanks to you. And even the World Wide Wonder also featured in the book, thanks to you. So you and your audience are kind of contributing to the book too. So I really appreciate that.
9: Oh, I love hearing that. And I now have these two curiosities running through my head at seemingly all times. And one is, what makes this a good place wherever I am, but also what puts me in a good place? So I'm much more attuned to where I am on the heels of your book. So I want to say thank you for that. So we've been informing one another's work. I love that.
8: Yeah. And you're the second person who's told the story of the like lying in bed in the morning. And that's when I think about it too, is like, that's such a great opportunity to just notice what's around you and kind of start your day that way and see all the amazing things that you can see just from a spot that you might not otherwise pay that much attention to.
9: Right. You had me at self-determination theory. So I want to invite you to explain sort of the agency, growth, and connection that are big three core psychological needs and how they fit into this, because boy, this really resonated.
8: Yeah. So self-determination theory is something that other researchers have been working on for a very long time. And they're kind of, as you described it, these are our core psychological needs, right? And agency, growth, and connection are the three needs. And really, you mentioned taking on this idea of like, okay, how do our inner and outer worlds intersect? And obviously they intersect in a lot of different ways, but the book ended up really focusing in on agency, competence, and connection, because those are the core psychological needs. And also those are the things that our physical surroundings can either feed or starve, depending on where we are and, you know, how we're using those surroundings. I can keep going and describe them a little bit if you want.
9: Yeah, I think for people who aren't familiar with them, I think it's a really helpful little frame for the rest of the conversation, but also just as a life tool.
8: A life tool, yeah. So I like to think of it as like kids building sandcastles on a beach. That's a good curiosity thing, right? Kids or grown-ups.
9: Yes, but, thank you.
8: And agency is the ability to kind of choose your own destiny, right? And when you go to the beach, there are all these different activities that a kid can do, that so much of their life is scripted off the beach, and grown-ups too, right? But when you get to the beach, you can decide where to build the sandcastle. You can decide how high to make it. You can decide the design of the sandcastle. So all of a sudden, you've got this world that you can shape. That's agency, having the ability to do something, having a say in the world around you. And obviously we know that agency is important in all kinds of ways that don't have to do with our surroundings, right? I mean, at work, you want to be able to feel like chart your own destiny, that you can decide which tasks to take on, that you can decide when to come and get your work done. But agency and these other core needs kind of originated with our relationship with our surroundings, right? So the reason that agency feels good in all sorts of contexts is because our ancestors who were pulled to do something about their physical environment were more likely to make shelter from the elements and from predators, and therefore to pass on their genes to us. So that's agency. growth or competence is kind of tied into agency. If agency is like having the ability to do something about your surroundings, growth and competence is doing it. And I think so, like the kid on the beach, you think about the amazing things the kid on the beach is learning, right? I mean, they are learning stuff that our engineering students

0: days, attending a meeting, like sending off an email. But the original way to feel competent is to do something about your surroundings.
1: Yeah.
0: And then last is connection. Last one on the sandcastle analogy, but any kind of one of these projects that I've ever worked on has started with maybe one kid or two kids. And then inevitably they're figuring out that if they can recruit more people to help them with their creation, then it will get bigger. And my daughter, Josie, she was like the youngest of the beach cousins when she would do this, and she would enlist them to make her structure bigger. And then I'm the poor dad, you know, I'm having fun, but the poor dad schlepping back and forth to get buckets of water, right? And then come back up and dump it in the puddle. And then it like goes into the ground. And by the time I get back with the next bucket, so I'm just perpetually bringing water to the sandcastle. But I mean, this is connection, the act of doing things together. And again, connection happens in all sorts of ways. The original way that we connected, kind of larger than hunter-gatherer bands, was to come together and build large structures. And, you know, you can see it today in things like Habitat for Humanity, right? The most successful charity. And it's fundamentally about this like shared building experience. So that's agency, competence, and connection. No argument that they are our core psychological needs. I think what the book points out is that we need to meet these in our surroundings. There's other ways we can do it, but we can't neglect our surroundings as a way to meet these needs.
1: Yeah. It's interesting to think about that story right now, because there were two, and I don't know where they are proximate to one another in the book. In my notes, they're right next to one another. So I don't know what that means. But you wrote something about centuries of industrial efficiency have trained us to expect predictable outcomes. Mm-hmm. And that we appreciate spaces that entice, that don't reveal everything. We like them that hint at expanded possibilities through exploration and discovery.
0: Mm-hmm.
1: And I feel like drip sandcastles is a really interesting example of our attraction to things that have more uncertainty about mm-hmm. them. While we want some amount of certainty, that inclusion of uncertainty and the invitation to explore and discover on our own terms, to have agency within that balance of certainty and uncertainty, raised for me all sorts of questions about, well, what kinds of spaces fostered that curiosity, which is in that balance of certainty and uncertainty, you know, known and unknown. And I was really intrigued at this idea that we've been sort of anesthetized in some way by our industrial efficiency, which I thought was a great way of putting it, of the sameness and the predictability of our built environment.
0: Yeah. And it, I mean, obviously it's well-meaning, right? You're trying to say, oh, now the built environment can control temperatures. So now we should make it totally predictable and never change 1 degree, and you can't even open a window. But then you're designing out some of this uncertainty that might be beneficial. I think, I mean, it's an interesting question about how much. And I think one way to think about it is like, you want enough to kind of keep you growing, right? Mm-hmm. But not so much that it throws you completely out of kilter, right? And puts you in like a fight or flight response. So it's the difference between figuring out that you can open a window and get a pleasant breeze coming in. I mean, that feels good because of the pleasant breeze, but it also feels amazing because you made it, right? And you're like, oh, I'm like figuring out how to operate this world around me. And then, you know, things like GPS, right? You do, talking about the worldwide wander, what's so cool about the worldwide wander is that you just go see where things take you, and you notice, and you learn much more about the world when you're doing that. And obviously GPS is amazing. I'm glad that I don't like get taken through traffic or that I can, you know, find my way easily around a new city. But at the same time, you're not wandering by definition if you're like looking at your phone and you're not paying attention to the surroundings in the same way. So that's where it's kind of like, I think for the most part, unintentionally taken us out of this relationship of like figuring out our surroundings. One way to have this constant cognitive challenge, and it's a very natural way, is to be moving around in the world and navigating it. I don't know. It's been talked about a lot in the context of AI, because AI

0: for these thinking tasks takes some of the cognitive challenge away. The thinking is the same as like lifting weights or exercising, right? It's like you want to be able to keep doing it so that you can do it better in the future. And there's a similar thing happening with our surroundings.
1: Talk about the intersection of the inner and outer world and their influence on one another. I mean,
0: right.
1: It can be a virtuous cycle, but not all evolution is positive.
0: Right, exactly. Yeah. And I mean, it's they've done studies of showing people who are like in environments with more right angles versus environments with fewer right angles and how they think differently, right? I mean, and so like you said, it's going both directions. And so if you have these surroundings that aren't challenging us in any way, then you've got the same potential effect of just not being able to think creatively or not being able to think kind of outside the box in other situations too.
1: You're listening to Choose to Be Curious. I'm your host, Lynn Borton, and my guest is Lydie Klotz. We're talking about curiosity and being in good places. I mean, as you know, I collect curiosity practices, right? Ways people bring curiosity into their lives, large and small. And at the end of each chapter, you have, I don't know what you call them, tips. Somewhere you call them hacks, but I don't think you actually say that in the book. They build around this agency, growth, connection. And I had some favorites, Space Before Screens.
0: Yes.
1: Talked about that. Be a space archaeologist. And then seek adjacent freedoms. And I wanted to invite you to describe this one because you have a wonderful story around it.
0: Yeah, I mean, the story is an extreme one, but it's Nelson Mandela when he was imprisoned. Obviously, he was doing all sorts of things to try to keep his agency, including writing to the broader population. But one of the things he did with the space, and there's no space when you have less agency than being in a prison, right, is he found a spot on the roof that he wrote was bathed all day in sunlight, and he negotiated with the guards to be able to have a garden up there. And so I think it's a really great example of what the rest of us can do when we find ourselves constrained in our spaces. So maybe this is, you're at an office and this is your cubicle. You can't change the cubicle. Well, can you decorate it? Can you rearrange the furniture, right? So if you find yourself running up against a spatial constraint, one way to still feel agency is to then use that as a reminder to look for things about the space that you do have influence over. Oftentimes it's, you know, something like moving, or not like moving, picking up your family and moving. I just mean moving among the spaces to which you have access, right? It's like, hey, this space is noisy. Well, go over there. It's quiet, right? But it's really easy to get kind of stuck in our ruts and routines, or just not even think about what this, you know, whether it's a good space for us. And so looking for adjacent freedoms is a tip that we can take from Nelson Mandela.
1: Do you have favorites?
0: I'm nerdy, but I mean, the space archaeologist one, I don't think everybody's going to love that, but I like, it's amazing. And I'm on this, you know, campus of University of Virginia, which is pretty historical as far as the US goes. And so like going by Memorial Gym, which is like one block away from my house, I mean, it's called Memorial because the students after World War I donated a huge amount of the money for it in honor of their like fallen classmates. And then during World War II, Franklin Roosevelt was here. It was supposed to just be a graduation speech, but then something happened in Europe and the speech turned into basically saying that we're going to be going to war. And so all these people who are of age to get drafted are hearing this historical speech. And yeah, just thinking about that building through its history and like making you think about the other people who have walked on that and their life experiences makes you think differently about yours. So I like the space archaeology one. I like also just cultivating nostalgia in spaces. So if you think about nostalgia and novelty as kind of being two ends of a spectrum of things that you can do with your spaces, right? And nostalgia is like, okay, this is helping you think about, remember the past. And nostalgia in a space kind of grows with time, right? Yeah. Whereas novelty in a space diminishes with time. So when you renovate your kitchen, which might be the right thing to do, but when you renovate your kitchen, like if what you like about it is the novelty, that is going to go down. Whereas if you've got a space that's like giving you nostalgia in some way, that's going to keep increasing. And so I like thinking about that. I talk in the book about a beach house that's in my dad's side of the family that I've been going to my whole life. He's been going to his whole life. Now he gets to see his grandkids go to it. And, you know, just the outdoor shower, the shower head sticking out the wall. But that's like a really special place that holds a lot of meaning for us. And so if you think about like what are the things that hold nostalgia, and sometimes there's some pretty like low cost ways of putting yourself in better places more of the time.
1: I love that. So a lot of the book is illustrated with stories of your daughter, Josie, mm-hmm. Sandcastle among them.
0: Yes.
1: And Josie's way.
0: Yes.
1: A lovely double entendre of sort of how she operated in space. And I've been trying to kind of come up with my own sort of explanation of Josie's way. And I came up with this idea of intrepid presence, this sense of adventure and exploration, going back to the, you know, we're drawn to those places that are a little unfamiliar where we can go and explore. And presence being fully present. And I think one of the gifts of the book is that you make Josie so fully present for us. And, you know, you reveal at the end that she died suddenly. Mm-hmm. If Josie were here to describe her curiosity practices, what do you think she would say?
0: She'd say that's a boring question and then run off and be curious. Like she'd be in the hallway talking to people. But I think intrepid presence is a beautiful way of describing her. I think, yeah, the Josie's way, I can tell that story. Because it illustrates the intrepid presence. Yeah. We'd always walk between our house and a pond that's on campus, and we'd go fishing or throw rocks in or look for baby turtles or whatever. And every time we went, she went a different way. So one time we're walking through the yard of a house that the university now owns. She cuts through the yard, through the English ivy, and then she finds a path that goes from the house back to the street. And on the path, the people who had owned this house had like etched the family name in marble. And she looked at it and she said, "Oh, that says Josie's Way." So she like named the path after herself. Because of course, one benefit of being four is that, you know, the letters can say whatever you want them to. But, and I mean, that was kind of like her double meaning, right? It's like her way of being in the world would be the kind of way where you just name something after yourself, but also this exploration and growing through the exploration. I mean, she was incredibly confident for a four-year-old little girl, and you know exactly what you want to see for a kid coming through this world. And when she died, one of the things that we wanted to do was create a Josie's Way for her in Charlottesville. And so we made a, like next to the best playground in town, there's a path that is probably a quarter mile long that like goes parallel to the playground and it, you know, over down into the woods and then over a stream. And there's little paths off of it where the kids can go and explore. And it's hopefully a way of like putting her spirit into the world through spaces, right? Because the same way that this family could engrave their name in the marble, you know, putting something out there that like embodies what Josie, how she lived her life and the spirit that she gave me, and hopefully is giving a bunch of people through the book too, to kind of put that in the world in a physical way. It's not that she's in the book because she died. I mean, she was in the book already and then she died. And the same way that my son is, I was seeing the world through his eyes for my last book. That was how I was seeing the world, was through Josie's eyes during this book. And so I think the stuff about noticing, right? You want to notice, walk around the world with somebody who hasn't seen it before, right? Yeah. And that was like, just pay attention to how amazed they are and how they're looking at it. So I probably wouldn't have had those without the time with her.
1: Yeah. Thank you to her and to you.
0: It's yeah. Good thing.
1: Yeah. So before I let you go, I want to invite you to my big jar of wannabe analogies. You game? Okay. Let's see. I've got actual jar. I'm going to pull out three slips of paper, one for you, one for me, and one for our listeners. And we're going to make an analogy to curiosity with whatever is on these. Yours is a zipper. How is curiosity like a zipper? Mine is flute, and I have one for our listeners. So do you want me to go or do you want to give it a shot?
0: You go first if you
1: okay. If I was curiosity ready. Like a flute. I think we can play it. I mean, that's the whole point. Mm-hmm. That a flute's value and contribution, which are considerable to our lives, is that we learn to play it. And other people can hear it and experience it and maybe enjoy it in a different way, but it's something we can learn to really work with. So how is curiosity like a zipper?
0: I mean, maybe this is too straightforward, but it can connect things. It doesn't always connect things, but, you know, but it's one of the cool things about curiosity is when you find something new and then it kind of snaps into your existing mental model in a way that kind of makes the new information more interesting and improves your mental model, right? And so, again, I don't think everything we learn does that. And I think we should be wary if it seems too perfect, but it is cool when you learn something new about the world and it like, oh, now that makes something else kind of click or, you know, zip into place.
1: Speaking of industrial efficiencies.
0: Yeah, exactly. That's what I don't want it to sound like, where it's like, oh, this is perfect. But I mean, there are things in nature that are, I mean, zippers probably taken from nature as a way to connect things, right? And so maybe it's more like a lot of small connections can make a really strong connection.
1: I like that. Way to reframe zippers. I love it. You know, I've been doing these analogies for a long time, putting these weird things together and asking myself, what do they share? Helped me see all sorts of things I might not otherwise see.
0: Right.
1: And I feel like your work is really informed by that. It's one of the things that I enjoy about it, that, you know, you're literally walking from one side of the campus to the other.
0: Right.
1: You know, you are the zipper.
0: Yes. No, it is. And I mean, that's super, that's a privilege that I get to do that. And I mean, I think thanks for saying it, because it's, I think that not everybody can do that, right? I mean, right. You figured out a way to do it. And I think it's kind of something we need to do more of in academia, taking the ideas from all these different places.
1: And in the way that other people can sort of learn these lessons and incorporate them, you're the example of what kind of drawing from disparate perspectives into that collective, it's not going to erode the efficacy. In fact, it's likely to strengthen it and make it kind of more elastic. And that was the other thing that I found myself thinking about, is that my concept of place has become more elastic. That, you know, it's both particular spot, but also an entire city.
0: Yes.
1: And thinking about place in that plastic way is also really interesting. It's just a nice way to be thinking about the places that I am.
0: If people can get that from the book, that would be so amazing, because I think it's so hard to, I mean, physical spaces are by their nature static, right? And so you just kind of think of your relationship with them as static, but it's obviously it's not. And I think we can like break out of that mindset. That's kind of a huge benefit for everybody.
1: Thank you so much for this. It was great having you back.
0: Thanks, Lynn. I just love how you help me think through the things that I've thought a lot about and get even more out of them. So I really appreciate it. It's a gift to me and to the ideas. Keep up the awesome work.
1: You've been listening to Choose to Be Curious. I'm your host, Lynn Borton. Thank you for joining us here today. You can find all my episodes on my website at choosetobecurious.com. I hope you'll follow me here, there, and on Facebook, Instagram, and Blue Sky, all at Choose to Be Curious, where you can share your pillow analogy, #analogy. Many thanks to my delightful guest, Lighty Klotz. Links to him, In a Good Place, Subtract, and our earlier conversation on my website. Thanks, too, to Sean Balick for our theme music, and this is Discovery Harbor by Cloud Harbor via Blue Dot Sessions. I hope you'll join us again next time. Until then, choose to be curious. Well, I found myself revisiting all of your tips through 4-year-olds' eyes, which I highly recommend.
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0: Welcome. This is Dr. Michio Kaku, Professor of Theoretical Physics at the City College and the Graduate Center of the City University of New York, and this is Exploration. Every week on Exploration, we discuss the fascinating world of science and its impact on society. And today, for the full hour, we're going to be talking about origins, the origin of the universe and the origin of the human race. Now, of course, we live in a free country. Everyone's allowed to say whatever they believe. However, science has a responsibility. Science is based on reproducible experiments, experiments that can be done anytime, any place in the laboratory. And of course, we all have ideas about perhaps where humanity came from and where the stars came from. But science has reproducible evidence that the universe came from a cosmic explosion 13.7 billion years ago called the Big Bang. And humanity evolved on the planet Earth via mutations in our DNA. As a consequence, we have two very special guests for you today. The first special guest is Simon Singh. He was trained as a physicist. He's a BBC commentator, and he's hosted a number of science specials for BBC, and his latest book is called The Big Bang. So today, we're going to be talking about the fact that the Big Bang theory is experimentally verifiable. In fact, radiation from the Big Bang is still circulating around the universe even as we speak, and you can actually pick it up with our instruments. In fact, if you turn on your radio and you hear static between the radio stations, about 15-20% of that static actually comes from the Big Bang itself. So in other words, the cosmic background radiation in the microwave region actually can be picked up by our TV sets, by our radios, and by the internet. All of it is vindication of the Big Bang theory, as we'll see with the interview with Simon Singh. And then in the second half of Exploration, we're going to talk about the origin of humanity. We should also point out that Charles Darwin was born in 1809. He published his seminal work in 1859. So we just passed the 200th anniversary of his birth and the 150th anniversary of the publication of Origin of Species, which set off a firestorm of controversy. And in the second half of Exploration, we're going to bring on Dr. Spencer Wells. He's a biologist, and he's also a commentator for the National Geographic TV program concerning the origin of humanity. Do you know that we can actually trace back the origin of ancient migrations that have long been forgotten all the way back to Africa? In fact, for a BBC special that I hosted on the nature of time, I had my own DNA read. Blood and saliva samples were taken from me, sent to Vanderbilt University and also Cambridge University. And scientists were able to decipher my lineage going back several tens of thousands of years. In fact, four of my genes were very carefully cataloged in this study. And there's a data bank of about 20,000 people who also donated blood and saliva samples and had their four genes read. And then on a map of the Earth, I could see the precise correlation of who on the planet Earth had precisely the same four genes that I had. And bingo, you could see where your ancestors came from, and you can also trace out the vague migratory path that your ancestors took. And of course, all these paths eventually lead to Africa, because we left Africa roughly 50,000 years ago. So modern humans, as we now know, evolved out of Africa roughly 100,000 years ago. Then several migrations began to emerge from Africa, one large migration about 50,000 years ago. And then that migration in turn split into many other pieces. One piece went into Eurasia, and these people became the Asian people and also the Native American people. Another branch split off into Europe, creating the Europeans. And smaller branches spread out and basically colonized the entire Earth. Unfortunately, we have lost all ancestral memory of this great diaspora because it took place 50,000 years ago, and writing is only roughly 5,000 or so years old. So in other words, in the second half of the program, we'll be bringing on Dr. Spencer Wells, who'll be talking to us about how we use genetics to trace the origin of humanity and the ancient migrations back to Africa 50 to 100,000 years ago. So once again, our first special guest is Simon Singh, talking about The Big Bang, his latest book, and he is a science commentator for BBC Television. Dr. Singh, let me first ask you about one of the greatest paradoxes in all of cosmology, which is Olbers' paradox. Olbers' paradox says that if the universe is infinite, has no beginning, no end, and is uniform, then there should be an infinite number of stars in the sky, an infinite amount of light entering your eyeball, and therefore the sky should be on fire. The night sky should be white, not black, because everywhere you look, you're staring at an infinite number of stars. So how do we resolve this Olbers paradox, the fact that the night sky should be white with an infinite number of stars, but actually is black?
1: Yes, I think it was a real problem. As you said, it's a nice piece of mathematics. You can sort of just look at shells of the universe, and every shell contains a finite number of stars. And if you build up the shells, it turns out that wherever you look, you should see a star. And therefore, the night sky, as you say, instead of being pretty much black, would be pretty much brilliant white, infinitely bright. And I think astronomers were fundamentally stumped by this. I think you can come up with all sorts of ad hoc excuses. You know, maybe there's dust in the universe that absorbs the light. Well, then the dust should re-emit the light. Can't get rid of it. People tried to come up with all sorts of excuses, but none of them were really very satisfactory. If the universe is eternal and pretty much unchanging, there's no real way out of Olbers' paradox, I think.
0: So it was Edgar Allan Poe, according to historians who've gone through the record, it was Edgar Allan Poe, the famous American mystery writer, who practically on his deathbed wrote the solution to Olbers' paradox. So maybe the universe had a beginning. Maybe there's a cutoff with regards to the amount of light that hits your eyeball when you look in outer space. Elaborate?
1: I didn't realize that Edgar Allan Poe had sort of come up with this first. But as you say, the way we now get out of Olbers' paradox is with the Big Bang theory. The Big Bang theory says the universe hasn't been here forever. It's only been here for a finite time. We now know that's roughly 14 billion years. The best guess we have is 13.7 billion years. If the universe has only been here for a finite amount of time, then light can have reached us only from a finite volume of the universe. So out there, way, way, way beyond this kind of horizon, there may be tons and tons of light, but none of it's reached us yet because it's too far away. So we effectively live in a sort of a finite volume of observation, and therefore we only see a finite amount of light. And I think that's how we get out of Olbers' paradox today. In other words, you have to abandon the idea of an eternal, infinite universe and embrace the idea of a universe with a finite age that was actually created a finite time ago.
0: So it's rather amazing that the reason why the night sky is black is because there is a cutoff, as Edgar Allan Poe mentioned in his book. There's a cutoff. Light hasn't had time to reach us because there was a beginning. Now, the Hubble Space Telescope has actually given us photographs of the most distant stars in the universe. And sure enough, when you go past the most distant stars, there is blackness. There is essentially the Big Bang. The Big Bang is essentially staring at you in the face. And of course, the Big Bang you cannot see because it's in the microwave region. But that's the reason why the night sky is black, because you're literally staring at the Big Bang.
1: Yeah, it's very interesting that if we go back 100 years, Einstein was sort of his 100th anniversary of his Annus Mirabilis. If we go back to 1905, pretty much the whole scientific establishment thinks that the universe has been here forever. They don't believe in the Big Bang. And yet, in a way, the clue was there. Olbers' paradox is what should have been telling them that they have to really move towards a Big Bang model. And Edgar Allan Poe, that's interesting to know that he sort of first posited this. One of the first people to sort of posit it in a more mathematical framework was the Belgian cosmologist Georges Lemaître in around 1927. And he sat down and wrote down the equations and said, look, logically, it is possible, if we look at Einstein's theory of gravitation, that everything is consistent with the idea of a Big Bang universe. He didn't talk about a Big Bang. He used phrases like a day without a yesterday. But essentially, you know, he was solving Olber's paradox by saying the universe started with a Big Bang. Still, nobody believed him, though. Still, the scientific establishment wanted to hold on to its notion of an eternal universe. Like every establishment, people are sort of comfortable with what they know, and they're reluctant to embrace new ideas, especially as there wasn't really much observational evidence to back up Lemaître's idea. So the Big Bang in the mid-1920s was very much a hypothesis.
0: Okay, now let's go to the late 1920s, where we have Edwin Hubble, who is perhaps the greatest astronomer of the last century, where we have the discovery of the expanding universe from Mount Wilson Observatory in California. So could you elaborate now, what did Edwin Hubble find?
1: Well, Hubble looked up into the night sky and studied galaxies and was measuring what we call redshift. If you listen to a car go by at high speed, it makes that classic noise, it goes from a high pitch to a low pitch. As it approaches, the sound waves are sort of compressed. As it leaves, the sound waves are drawn apart. Now, if a galaxy is approaching, it doesn't make a sound, but the light waves are sort of compressed. The physics is a bit more complicated than this, but essentially, if a galaxy is coming towards you, it should look a little bit blue. If it's moving away from you, it should look a little bit red. Now, whenever Hubble looked at a distant galaxy, it was always red. It was always red-shifted, always redder than it should have been. So if all the galaxies in the universe, all the distant galaxies, if they're all red-shifted, they're all moving away. If they're all moving away, well, that's exactly what you would expect if the universe started with a Big Bang. Hot, dense, compact object explodes outward. The debris forms galaxies. The galaxies should still be flying apart. And that's exactly what Hubble was seeing. So this is sort of 1929 to 1931, when this data sort of started rolling in. It was the first real evidence to sort of indicate that maybe Lemaître was right. Still, the scientific establishment didn't embrace the Big Bang theory. It's like building a case in a court of law. You don't convict somebody on maybe just one piece of evidence. If the Big Bang is guilty of creating the universe, we want more than just one piece of evidence. So Lemaître and the other supporters of the Big Bang theory had to continue their battle to find proof of the Big Bang. But Hubble's data, you're absolutely right, was pivotal in beginning to swing the debate in their favor.
0: Okay, now let's go to the 1950s when a British astronomer and his colleagues, led by Fred Hoyle, begin to challenge the Big Bang theory. And apparently, in a BBC debate with George Gamow, Fred Hoyle coins the word Big Bang as a rather derisive comment. After all, it wasn't very big, and there was no bang. But tell us a little bit about the debate between Fred Hoyle and George Gamow.
1: Well, yeah, I think Gamow was a proponent of the Big Bang theory, whereas Hoyle was very skeptical. And I've heard this BBC Radio piece of archive, and it's lovely to hear Fred Hoyle in his very kind of Yorkshire, abrupt, down-to-earth voice saying, you know, he says, you know, this Big Bang theory to me seems unreasonable. And he used the phrase as an insult, Big Bang, just kind of a throwaway comment, but the name stuck. And critics liked it, the fans liked it, and we sort of used it ever since. But the reason that Hoyle found Big Bang to be unreasonable was he just found it, I think, philosophically unpalatable to have eternity, to have a creation. He didn't like the idea of a moment of creation. To me, it sort of smacked, to him, it sort of smacked of a god. On the other hand, he had to accept that the universe was expanding. The universe was getting bigger. So how do you marry those two things? The universe that is changing, but on the other hand, Hoyle wanted it to last forever and to have been here forever. And his way to sort of marry those two ideas was to say, okay, the galaxies move apart because the universe is expanding, but then new matter is created in the gaps. And those new that new matter evolves into galaxies. And then that galaxy moves away, and then a new galaxy is born. And so that way, the overall density of galaxies in the universe remains the same. If you look way into the future, the overall galaxies remain equally dense. If you look way into the past, the number of galaxies per certain volume remains the same. And this was called the steady state theory of the universe. My understanding was that I met Thomas Gold, who worked with Fred Hoyle on this, and he told me a story that they went to see a film in 1945. And the film is about a young man who wakes up one morning. He's had been having a huge dream, a very vivid dream. In the middle of the dream, he suddenly wakes up. He gets washed. He gets dressed. He jumps into his car. He drives into the countryside. His car breaks down. He goes into a house looking for help. Things go horribly wrong. It's a sort of slightly drawn-out story, but things go horribly wrong. And eventually, the people in the house grab the young man and strangle him. They throttle him. And just as they're about to strangle him to death, he wakes up. He's been having a dream. He gets washed. He gets dressed. He jumps into his car. He drives into the countryside. His car breaks down. He goes to the house. He looks for help. And so on and so on. So here's a film that has a sort of cyclic or continual version. The film could go on forever and ever and ever. It sort of develops, but it sort of stays the same. And it was seeing that film that inspired Fred Hoyle and his colleagues to develop their steady state view of the universe, a universe that clearly changes because it expands, but one that sort of could stay the same.
0: Now, the Big Bang Theory did have a flaw, and even George Gamow admitted this. If the Big Bang was very hot, it was an oven. And if it was an oven, it cooked the higher elements. And so all the elements we see around us, carbon, oxygen, nitrogen, should have been cooked in the furnace of the Big Bang. But the data didn't seem to fit. It seemed to explain the abundance of helium quite nicely, but it didn't explain the abundance of the other elements. So how was this flaw eventually resolved?
1: Yes, it's possible to do quite detailed calculations about the early universe. If you go back to a few minutes after the Big Bang, you know the density of particles, you know the temperature of the Big Bang, and you can work out exactly what cooking should have gone on. And what you can't do is cook the heavy elements, gold, platinum, sodium. They're just too heavy to have been cooked in this short window of what's called nucleosynthesis. And this was an embarrassment for the Big Bang, because the Big Bang was supposed to account for everything. Now, ironically, Fred Hoyle, who hated the Big Bang, helped the Big Bang get out of this hole. What Fred Hoyle, working with Willie Fowler and Margaret and Jeffrey Burbidge, together they wrote an incredible paper called B squared FH, Burbidge, Fowler and Hoyle, after the names of the authors. In this paper, they explain that if you have different stars of different masses at different points in their lives, at different generations, when those stars collapse, depending on their makeup, they create the heavy elements. And depending on their background, they create different elements. And so it's the collapsing, the death of stars that create the gold, the platinum, the sodium, and everything else. So the story we have now is the Big Bang creates hydrogen and helium and a few other very light elements. That goes on to form the stars, and then the stars form the rest of the periodic table. And so even though Fred Hoyle was a great critic of the Big Bang, one, he named it, as we said earlier, and two, he helped the Big Bang through the process of stellar death to create all the elements around it.
0: Now, what finally killed the steady-state theory was the discovery that the afterglow, the shockwave, the echo of the Big Bang is still reverberating throughout the universe, and it could actually be observed experimentally. It was predicted by George Gamow in 1948 with his students, and then found in the 1960s. So explain to us the cosmic microwave background radiation.
1: Predicted is the key thing here. I think 1948, Gamow, Robert Herman, Ralph Alpha sat down and made a make-or-break prediction. They said if there was a Big Bang, and in 1948 not many people believed in the Big Bang, but they said if there was a Big Bang, it should have been followed by a blast of radiation. What they meant was that in the early universe, all the light, the radiation would have been trapped by sort of scattering off all the charged particles. But after about 400,000 years, those charged particles couple up and form atoms. And suddenly this radiation is released, released to stream throughout the universe. And as the universe is expanding, this radiation would sort of get stretched. And now today, we should see that radiation in the form of microwaves, the cosmic microwave background radiation, if the Big Bang Theory is true. Look for those microwaves. If you find them, you know the Big Bang Theory is true. If you don't find them, you know the Big Bang Theory is wrong. It's a make or break test. They were really putting the neck of the Big Bang on the line. And in 1948, nobody could really test this prediction because people didn't have the technology to pick up such microwaves supposedly coming from outer space. But in 1965, Arno Penzias and Robert Wilson, working at Bell Laboratories in New Jersey, had a radio telescope. They were radio astronomers. You pointed up at the sky. You study the radio waves from galaxies. And that way you can work out what's going on inside a galaxy. But even when they didn't point it at a radio galaxy, in fact, when they were trying to calibrate it by pointing it away from a radio galaxy, they still got microwaves. Microwaves are a type of radio wave. And they pointed it in a different direction. They still got microwaves. They waited 24 hours. They still got microwaves. Whatever, wherever, whenever they pointed their telescope, they got microwaves. And to start with, they blamed it on a couple of pigeons that were in the telescope. But nothing to do with the pigeons, nothing to do with anything else. Eventually, they realized the microwaves were real. They were coming from the Big Bang. In fact, a cosmologist had to point it out to them and say, look, what you've discovered is the echo from the Big Bang, a kind of luminous echo, an afterglow of creation. The wavelength of these microwaves was exactly what you would expect if it came from the Big Bang. And this is 1965, and it really was a pivotal moment in the history of the Big Bang, because suddenly a lot of people who'd previously been skeptical changed to the other side. So Herman Bondi, who recently passed away, had been a huge supporter of Fred Hoyle, but he'd always said, look, show me one fossil that the Big Bang happened, and I'll believe you. Well, here was a fossil radiation left over from the Big Bang. And in fact, if people tune their radios in between stations and they hear that hissing, crackling sound, 1 or 2% of the energy that their aerial is picking up is this energy from the Big Bang.
0: Now, do you find it rather scandalous that George Gamow and his colleagues never won the Nobel Prize for one of the greatest predictions of the last 100 years, and that Fred Hoyle never won the Nobel Prize for nucleosynthesis, even though his colleagues won the Nobel Prize? Do you find that rather scandalous?
1: Yes, I think Fred Hoyle's case, I think, is particularly sad because, you know, he was wrong about the Big Bang, completely and utterly wrong. But on the other hand, he was incredibly intelligent, a brilliant cosmologist who made great breakthroughs in many areas. And I think he certainly deserved the Nobel Prize for his work with Willie Fowler and the Burbages. Fowler did get the Nobel Prize. Hoyle didn't. And maybe the reason is that Hoyle was very outspoken. He said it how it was. And this often offended people. So when Jocelyn Bell Burnell was overlooked for a Nobel Prize, he openly criticized the Nobel Committee. Later, towards the end of his career, he had some rather crazy ideas. In fact, Hoyle came up with lots of crazy ideas. Some of them turned out to be true. But a lot of them didn't, and those that didn't somehow tarnished his reputation. In terms of Gamow, Alpha, and Hermann not getting a Nobel Prize, I think that's a great shame, too. It's one of those limitations of the Nobel, that only three people get the Nobel Prize. So, you know, you've got five people here. You've got Gamow, Hermann, Alpha, and then you've got Penzias and Wilson. Who gets it? Who doesn't? Who's on the list? Who's off the list? That's a kind of arbitrary decision. Some people say, you know, Wilson and Penzias weren't even looking for the Big Bang. Why should they get the Nobel Prize for making such a lucky discovery? Their discovery was pure serendipity. I think they did deserve credit for their work because many people probably detected that microwave radiation, but they ignored it. because it's so gentle, so light, that you can pretty much do your experiment anyway. But Benzias and Wilson refused to just ignore it. They wanted to get to the bottom of it. And so they were really good observational astronomers. And just for their tenacity and determination and attention to detail, as well as their luck, they deserve the Nobel Prize.
0: Now, earlier we mentioned that Einstein introduced a fudge factor in order to stabilize his universe to account for the Bentley paradox of a collapsing universe if gravity is attractive. But now, perhaps Einstein has the last word, because now the recent data seems to indicate that the universe is expanding out of control and it will eventually die in a big freeze, all because of this cosmological constant, which we now think dominates the entire matter-energy content of the universe, making up 73% of the matter-energy content of the universe. Could you elaborate?
1: Yes, I think, so Einstein, first of all, didn't have a cosmological constant because his equation was beautiful without it. Then he added it in to stop the universe from collapsing. Then when the Big Bang theory was sort of shown to be right, he threw away the cosmological constant, calling it the biggest blunder of his life. And remember, the cosmological constant seems to repel the universe, seems to drive it apart, a sort of anti-gravity. And when I was an undergraduate, I was taught that gravity should be pulling the universe back, slowing down the expansion, maybe even causing the universe to collapse. When people try to measure this in 1998, what they found is that the universe is not slowing down. If anything, it's expanding faster and faster and faster. There seems to be some kind of anti-gravity pushing the universe apart. And that is exactly what Einstein's cosmological constant would do. So first of all, it was out of fashion, then it was in fashion, then it was out of fashion, now it's back in fashion because it seems to explain these anomalous results. And it's a very new discovery. The observation of this accelerating universe. And so cosmologists are still coming to terms with it. But at the moment, it has the label dark energy. And at the moment, the best explanation is that it's the cosmological constant that's causing this runaway expansion.

Well, I'm afraid that's it for the first part of Exploration. Once again, our special guest has been Dr. Simon Singh, a scientist, also a commentator with BBC Television, and his new book is called The Big Bang. And in the second half of Exploration, we're going to bring on Dr. Spencer Wells, hosting a National Geographic special about the origin of the human race. And if you want a copy of today's program, call the Pacifica Program Service at 1-800-735-0230. That's 1-800-735-0230 for a copy of today's program. And also be sure to pick up a copy of my latest book. It's called Physics of the Impossible. And it was 5 weeks on the New York Times bestseller list. And it's all about science fiction and how scientists view certain technologies of science fiction that may have basis in science fact. The book is Physics of the Impossible.

Welcome. Once again, this is Dr. Michio Kaku, Professor of Theoretical Physics at the City College and the Graduate Center of the City University of New York, and this is the second half of Exploration. In the first half of Exploration, we talked about the origin of the universe with Simon Singh, author of the book The Big Bang and commentator for BBC Television. And in the second half of Exploration, we're going to talk about the origin of humanity. You know, where science and religion seem to be most sharply pitted against each other is on the question of origins, because we are talking about the fact that a small minority of religious fundamentalists are on the rampage against evolutionary theory and also the Big Bang theory, both theories they wish to ban from the textbooks. However, science is different from an emotional diatribe. Science is based on reproducible experimental evidence. We have hundreds of data points, all of which point to the Big Bang theory. If one data point were out of place, we would have to abandon the Big Bang theory, but all the data points are right in sync. Same thing with evolutionary theory. And in fact, this year and next year are quite remarkable in the history of biology. We're marking the 100th anniversary of the publication of Origin of Species by Charles Darwin and the 150th anniversary of his birth. So this year and next year mark a very special date on the calendar of any evolutionary biologist. So our special guest in the second half of Exploration is Dr. Spencer Wells. He's a biologist and also commentator with National Geographic Television, and he has hosted a special concerning tracing the origins of the human race going back 50,000 years.

0: And now I'd like to introduce our special guest today. We're very delighted to have with us Spencer Wells. He's a geneticist with National Geographic, and he made headlines recently by tracing the Y chromosome. The Y chromosome is handed down from father to son, and thereby looking for mutations within the Y chromosome through populations of the Earth, you can actually trace the lineage of humanity. That's right, so today we're going to talk about the origins of the human race over the past 50,000 years. So once again, our special guest today is Spencer Wells. We are talking about the Y chromosome and the ability of geneticists to recreate the family tree of humans over the last 50,000 years. The first question for you is, how did you first get interested as a youth in the whole question of biology?
1: Well, it came about kind of secondarily. When I was very young, kind of 6, 7, 8 years old, beginning to think about how I'd want to spend the rest of my life, you know, to the extent that you can at that age, I was fascinated by history, by the idea of traveling back in time. I went to see the King Tut exhibit that toured the States in the late 70s. And was absolutely fascinated by the idea that, you know, there was a culture that existed thousands of years ago and they made these amazing things. So it was, you know, from a historical background that I was interested in, you know, investigating the world and all of that. And around that time, my mother actually went back to school to get her PhD in biology. And I started hanging out in the laboratory with her. And I discovered that science, while, you know, it is kind of odd in some ways, it's not really about, you know, secretive people speaking a special language wearing white coats. It's really about discovering new things. It's about creating novelty. And every day is like solving a puzzle. And that is an incredible thing to be able to do. And so, you know, I started off with this interest in history, but it kind of morphed into a love of what you can do with science, investigating the world and discovering new things. And ultimately, by the time I was in high school, I decided that I wanted to use science as a tool for investigating the past, and that's what I've ended up doing, so I'm very lucky.
0: And how did you get interested in the whole aspect of using genes to trace human genealogy going back thousands of years?
1: Well, if you are scientifically minded and you want to be a scientist, there's a lot of mechanistic stuff that you need to learn. You need to learn how atoms combine into molecules and organic chemistry, and you need to learn how genes are turned on and off and all of that stuff. But again, what I wanted to do ultimately was to use the knowledge of biology, use molecular biology as a tool to investigate the past. And so as a biologist, that means that you're studying evolution. You're studying the biological history of a species. And I did my PhD work with a guy called Dick Lewontin, a very famous genetics professor at Harvard, working on fruit fly evolution. And you find out if you investigate the way genes change over time, the way evolution actually occurs at a mechanistic level, that so much of evolution has to do with population history, the history of how individuals and populations have moved around and mated with each other. And that's just not inherently interesting for fruit flies, at least for me. Mm-hmm. But it is when you kind of map it onto human history and you start thinking about human migrations and human origins, and that's where I really made the switch. I started using these techniques that we had developed over many years for studying species evolution, and used them, wanted to apply that to studying questions of human history, and, you know, where did we originate as a species, how did we move around the planet, how did we get to Tierra del Fuego in Iceland, and places like that. So using the tools of genetics to study the past.
0: Now, last year we had Professor Sykes on the radio show. He traced the lineage through the female genome, looking at the genes within the mitochondria of the cell. And he even dubbed certain names. Laura, for example, was mm-hmm. the woman whose children, believe it or not, or whose genes have spread to all Europeans and Asians. And he gave a rather graphic account of how you can trace the genes through the female line. Now, you've done a lot of work on the Y chromosome. So tell us a little bit about what is the Y chromosome and why is the Y chromosome so crucial in terms of unlocking the genealogy of human evolution?
1: Well, if you can trace back in time through the female line to find an Eve, it begs the question of, was there an Adam around at the same time? Is there a tool that you can use to study the male line of descent? And it turns out, yes, there is, and it's what we call the Y chromosome. Now, sex in mammals is determined by the sex chromosomes. And if you have mismatched sex chromosomes, an X and a Y chromosome in this case, you are a male. If you have two X's, you're a female. So this is a chromosome which doesn't actually do very much other than to make men men. But because it is mismatched with its partner, the X chromosome, it doesn't go through the recombinational shuffling that occurs in most of the genome every generation, something that mixes up the genetic variation and creates new combinations, which is probably a good thing evolutionarily, which is the reason we have it. But it makes our lives very, very difficult. So for studying migration patterns, human origins, and so on, we ideally want a piece of DNA that isn't shuffled because it mixes up this variation, makes it very difficult to follow the order of events, if you will, going back in time. So we tend to study these non-recombining pieces of DNA, and Professor Sykes talked about the mitochondrial DNA tracing this female line, and we have studied the male line, the Y chromosome, which again does not recombine. It turns out that it is a fantastic tool for studying human migration patterns for lots of reasons. The main reason is human mating patterns in most indigenous groups over time follow a particular rule, which is that the men really determine group membership, and therefore their Y chromosomes tend to stay put. Oddly enough, in most indigenous populations, the women tend to move around more than the men. And so the signal, the genetic signal that distinguishes between populations, tends to get blurred much more rapidly for the female line. That makes the Y chromosome a much better tool for studying differences between populations and therefore the migratory routes that we followed. So in trying to find this kind of atom lineage, it turned out that we also identified a tool which is fantastic for following migratory routes, which is what we want to be able to do, to reconstruct these journeys we've taken around the world.
0: So if you are a man, it means you have the Y chromosome of your father, your grandfather, your great-grandfather, but mutations occur along if you go back far enough. And I guess by tracing the sequence of mutations, you can then trace the family tree, right?
1: That's right. That's right. DNA is a very, very long molecule, and although our cellular machinery is very good at copying it when we have children, occasionally we make a mistake, a little spelling error, a single letter change, typically, in the DNA sequence, and when those changes are passed on, they create a line of descent. If you share a change with someone, you must share an ancestor at some point in the past. And so it's these changes that have accumulated over time that we use as the tools for studying the past with DNA.
0: Okay, now let's go back chronologically.

0: ago as humans began to leave Africa?
1: Well, the history of migration out of Africa is actually much more complicated than that. You've got to distinguish, in this case, between anatomically modern humans, people who look pretty much like us, and people who act like us, people who are behaviorally modern. And given that our species is kind of created by our brains, we are Homo sapiens, wise man, it's really the behaviorally modern humans that we're interested in. So at 100,000 years ago, you're absolutely right. There are individuals in Africa and shortly thereafter just outside of Africa in the Middle East who look pretty much like us, but they're not acting like us. They haven't gone through the change in behavior which led to something we call the Upper Paleolithic in archaeology, a change in the way we interacted with the world, the creation of art, probably fully modern language like we're speaking now, syntactic language, change in group structure, and so on. That's when we really became modern humans. And so that exodus didn't actually occur until around 50,000 to 60,000 years ago, we think, from looking at the genetic data. Now, the people who are around at 100,000 years ago, as you said, yes, they did start to leave Africa. They made it into the Middle East, in fact. But after 80,000 years ago, they retreated back into Africa or went extinct. They didn't continue to exist outside of Africa. And in fact, at those sites in the Middle East that they made these initial forays out of Africa into, they were replaced by Neanderthals. And so they're pulling back into Africa after 80,000 years ago, and it's not until after 60,000 years ago that we get the real onslaught of modern humans with this modern human behavior.
0: Okay, so let's start now at 50,000 years, where humans that behave like us begin to migrate, and then a great diaspora begins to take place. So start to trace for us some of the markers as we trace the lineage of humans.
1: Well, so around 50,000 to 60,000 years ago, there was very likely an early migration along the southern coast of Asia. We can trace a lineage defined by a marker we call M130 or RPS4YT. You can call it the coastal marker, though, if you will. And this is a very rapid migration, we believe, that made it to Australia virtually overnight, within a few thousand years probably of leaving Africa. And we can trace this the migration of these genetic lineages by looking at the DNA of people living on that route today. So people living in southern India, for instance, retain traces of these migrants who went through 50,000 years ago, an extraordinary thing that these people, in essence, have been living in the same place for 50,000 years and haven't dispersed their genes all over the place. You can still see the palimpsest, a glimpse of this migratory route, which is a good thing, because archaeologically, there's no evidence for it. Not until around 30, 35,000 years ago do we see modern human remains and modern human tools in southern India. And yet, we see modern human remains in Australia at around 50,000 years ago. So clearly, there's a disconnect there. They must have made it through India in order to reach Australia, unless they simply leapt from Africa to Australia, which, of course, is impossible. So the genetics is really giving us the clues about this very early migration along the coast. We believe there was a second migration very soon after this, maybe 45,000 years ago, which went up into the Middle East. And from there, these people actually became the ones who populated most of the Northern Hemisphere, most of Asia, Europe, and ultimately the Americas.
0: Okay, now that migration that went north, the second migration, I understand then splits. I understand part going into Asia and part going into Europe. But could you elaborate?
1: Yeah, absolutely. These people are carrying a marker we call M89. It is, you know, a second out of Africa marker. They trace back to, again, a common origin in Africa. But this is a second wave of migration that, as you say, went up into the Middle East. From there, some of them went over into Europe, but not many, we think, because these kind of ancient lineages that would have been found in the Middle East at that time are not found at very high frequency in Europe. Oddly enough, what they chose to do was to migrate into Central Asia. Now, why did they do this? Probably because, as people who were adapted to life on the East African savannas, which is where we believe all of this very early stuff went on, the origin of modern humans and so on, these are grassland dwellers. These people would have wanted to follow the game, the food. And the grasslands lead you into Central Asia out of the Middle East. They don't lead you across Anatolia and into the Balkans. The Balkans are mountainous, forested, etc. And so probably, we believe, they migrated into Central Asia following the herds. And there's very good genetic evidence for this because the people who lived in Central Asia later migrated westward into Europe, eastward into East Asia, and ultimately into the Americas.
0: Okay, so we have the second migration with the M89 marker going north, going into now Central Asia, and then at that point splitting in half, more or less, one group then goes

0: into Europe, becoming the Europeans,
1: mm-hmm.
0: and the other part going into Asia, becoming the Asians.
1: Yes.
0: Okay, now where do the Native Americans now come into play?
1: Well, the Native Americans come out of this Central Asian cauldron, if you will. Mm-hmm. I mean, this bubbling cauldron of humanity which spewed out people into Europe and into Asia. Some of them migrated north into Siberia. And around 15,000 years ago or so, certainly no earlier than 20,000 years ago, based on the genetic dates we have, a few of these people went across the Bering Land Bridge, which existed at that time as a result of the last ice age. The sea levels had dropped, and so there was a land connection between Northeast Asia and the northwestern part of North America. They migrated across into Alaska and ultimately down into North America around 15,000 years ago again.
0: Okay. Now, as I understand, you can actually trace in Native American peoples not just one wave, but actually several waves of early humans that went through Alaska into the Americas. Is that right?
1: Yeah, this is the earliest wave of migration, mm-hmm. and it's the one that made it very rapidly down into South America, and it is the main wave of migration, we believe, simply because it's these markers, the most common ones we see in Native American populations. But there's good evidence that there was a second migration around 6,000 to 8,000 years ago along the coast, because at that time the Bering Land Bridge had been submerged again, the ice sheets had started to retreat. And so the only way that people could have gotten there is by using boats. And in fact, the distribution of the lineages that probably composed that second wave of migration are found in the western part of North America. They're not found in South America. So it's consistent. The genetic pattern is consistent with what we know about the paleoclimatology, the geology, and so on. So this second migration came across into North America, and the people settled along the coast. And then from there, it migrated somewhat inland.
0: Now, there's a controversy going on right now concerning Kennewick Man that you're probably familiar with. We have the remnants of a very ancient remains of an individual that seems to predate many of the other Native American fossils that have been found. And this person may not even resemble the other Native Americans, according to facial reconstructions that have been done. But the question is then, who owns these bones? Do Native Americans then, can they bury them as their ancestor? Or do scientists analyze them as nothing but one of several waves that came over from Asia?
1: Yeah, well, Kennewick is interesting, but actually not anomalous, because all of the skeletons or skulls that I'm aware of, dating from around that time, Kennewick is actually a fairly early remain. It dates from around 9,000 years ago. Most of the remains, the skulls that have been recovered from that time period, the kind of 8 to 11,000 year ago period, look more European than today's Native Americans. And it doesn't matter where they're found. They found skulls in Brazil from that time period that also look a little bit more European. Why is this? Were they, you know, Europeans who had migrated across? No, clearly, again, you look at the genetic lineages, and all Native Americans came out of Asia from Siberia. The reason they look perhaps a little bit more European, again, traces back to this origin in Central Asia. Remember, this is the same group of people who gave rise to the Europeans. So it's probably as a result of the shared ancestry with Europeans long ago on the steppes of Central Asia. So that begs the question, why do today's Native Americans not look like that as well? It's possible that this second wave of migration, which we believe came from further east in Asia, could have brought people who looked a little bit more East Asian or Mongoloid in appearance. And perhaps the mixing of these groups changed the appearance of the Native Americans. It's also possible there were local events that people, you know, over time change anyway. You move into a new area, particularly if the population size is small, and your appearance will change. Your gene frequencies will change somewhat due to something we call genetic drift. We don't know exactly, but very clearly the people living in the Americas today, the Native Americans, trace their ancestry back to this part of Asia, and it's not that there were wandering bands of Europeans here before them.
0: Okay, now let's talk about the Polynesians. Where do the Polynesians fit into this?
1: The Polynesians are quite interesting. They ultimately trace back, and I talk about this in my book, The Journey of Man. They ultimately trace back to an origin in Southeast Asia. And they probably, their expansion into the Pacific was driven by the expansion of rice agriculture in East Asia, which increased the population pressure, and people set out on voyages to find new lands to cultivate and so on. And as they migrated southward down into Indonesia and ultimately out into Melanesia around New Guinea, they began to take longer and longer voyages. And some of them, at some point around 5,000 years ago, 4,000 years ago, set off into the Pacific. And you can literally trace the migration of people from island to island with these genetic markers, but they do trace back to this region of Southeast Asia. And we believe, due to the timing, that it probably was ultimately driven by this expansion, the expanding population, as a result of the development of rice agriculture.
0: Okay. Now we also have genetic mysteries that go back centuries. For example, in northern Japan, we have the Ainu people, who are extremely hairy. They're some of the hairiest Caucasians on the planet Earth, from what I understand. They don't look like the native Japanese, who are Asian-looking. And so where did the Ainu of northern Japan come from?
1: Well, the first thing, the first point to make is that physical appearance can actually change fairly rapidly. If you take the evidence at face value, we all, everybody living in the world today, share an ancestry in Africa around 50,000 years ago. That's only a couple of thousand generations. That means that within the last couple of thousand generations, we have generated all of the physical diversity we see in the world today. And in fact, even on local levels, you find people changing their appearance today through something we call sexual selection. This was first suggested by Darwin over 100 years ago as the reason why people do look so different. You choose people to mate with on the basis of what you find attractive, and that varies according to where you are in the world. And so, you know, I read a story in the Times of London a couple of years ago about a village in Romania where all of the women have mustaches because the men in that particular region find it very attractive. And, you know, over time, this may become a defining feature which distinguishes them from people in the surrounding area. So simply because people look different doesn't mean that they have a very different ancestry from the people living nearby. Now, in the case of the Ainu, there are certain markers that are at higher frequency in the Ainu, and they do correlate with probably an earlier expansion into Japan. So perhaps these were the aboriginal inhabitants. Now, it's likely that these people came out of Asia from ultimately the Central Asian stock. So it is consistent, again, with this origin ultimately in Central Asia, the same one that gave rise to the Europeans. So they're retaining, perhaps, European features. Maybe that is part of the reason they do look different from the rest of the Japanese.
0: Okay, so to sum up, we had the first migration out of Africa that followed the coastline into India and into Australia. We had the second migration that carried the M89 marker that went into Central Asia that then split into many directions, including Europe and China and then the Americas. Were there other migrations out of Africa?
1: Yeah, I mean, there has been a certain amount of genetic exchange across the Sahara, but the Sahara is a pretty formidable barrier. There have been back migrations into Africa from the Middle East within the last 10 to 20,000 years. And, of course, there's exchange going on today. And as people, you know, began to sail ships, sort of thinking about the Polynesian expansion, there was actually a migration of Polynesians westward across the Indian Ocean, settling in Madagascar a couple of thousand years ago. And they speak a language which is related to the Polynesian languages, Malagasy, totally unrelated to the African languages spoken nearby. So, you know, there has been some exchange with sub-Saharan Africa, but not much because of, again, that formidable barrier, the Sahara, which has kept populations apart.
0: And also, what was the mechanism that drove early humans out of Africa? Was it the changing climate? I mean, after all, there was an ice age going on, especially in the northern and southern latitudes. What was the reason why there were all these migrations out of Africa starting around 50, 60,000 years ago?
1: Well, we do think it comes down to climate change. As you say, we were headed into the worst part of the last ice age, which began roughly 110, 120,000 years ago. But it really started to get bad after around 70,000 years ago. And in fact, we know from looking at other parts of the genome, not the Y chromosome, not mitochondrial DNA, but looking at, you know, the autosomal markers, as we call them, that the population size probably crashed around that time as we were going into the worst part of the last ice age. In fact, some of the most recent results coming out of Mark Feldman's group at Stanford suggest that the population dropped down to a couple of thousand individuals. So we're nearly extinct at that time. We're holding on by our fingernails. What we think happened was the ones who survived because they were very clever. They'd gone through what we call the great leap forward in behavior, when we became behaviorally modern. And that adaptation, if you will, that ability to survive in these harsh conditions also gave them what they needed to be able to go out and take over the world. And so once they survive, once they develop these skills, once they go through what is potentially a genetically caused change in brain structure, once they become smart enough, they can then go out and live in places like Siberia, where, you know, the temperatures drop to minus 70 in the winter. And they were living there during the last ice age. They had to have been living there in order to make it into the Americas. Absolutely amazing. We are the only species of hominid that's ever been able to live in those conditions. And it's because we are supremely adaptable culturally, because we've evolved this amazing brain that allows us to do that.
0: Now, according to the history books, Genghis Khan conquered a huge chunk of the surface of the planet Earth, and some people claim to be their descendants. So the question is, was Genghis Khan really the father of Mongolia?
1: The search for Genghis, yes. This is work that really came secondarily out of, again, this project to try and map the migration through Asia. And I've spent a lot of time over the last decade working and living in Central Asia, taking samples from a lot of unusual populations. Absolutely fascinating part of the world. And one of the things you hear over and over again from people living there is, we must be related to Genghis Khan. He's like a local, you know, historical figure that everyone wants to have some connection with. And so, you know, it's something that's in the back of your mind as you're doing these genetic studies. We weren't really setting out to find his Y chromosome, though. What happened, though, was, as a result of doing this analysis on one of the lineages, we noticed a particular set of related Y chromosomes, what we call haplotypes. There's sets of markers that we study. A particular set of related haplotypes that seemed to be at pretty high frequency, and yet they were very, very closely related. And we said, oh, this is kind of weird. You know, what's the distribution? It turns out that the distribution overlaps almost exactly with the distribution of his empire. So we said, well, you know, that's kind of odd. How old is this? You know, if you see something that's that widespread, remember, this is the largest land empire that's ever existed. You know, absolutely amazing. You know, if it's that widespread, it should be pretty old. Well, it turns out that it traces back to an origin around 800 years ago, right around the time that Genghis himself was born.

0: Well, I'm afraid that's it for Exploration. Once again, our special guest in the first half hour was Dr. Simon Singh, BBC commentator, author of the book The Big Bang, speaking about the Big Bang Theory and the origin of the universe. And our special guest in the second half of Exploration was Dr. Spencer Wells, biologist and also commentator and host with the National Geographic Channel. And if you want a copy of today's program, call the Pacifica Program Service at 1-800-735-0230. 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Once again, this is Dr. Michio Kaku for Exploration. 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
12: 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Join me, Nadine, for this half hour of interviews, games, and community chest, our segment where we learn about community resources and volunteer opportunities. So let's get started. Today's show is all about a wonderful organization in our community. Joining me today are Dr. Gloria Mealy and Kay Wolverton Ito, co-presidents of AAUW Camarillo Branch, and this AAUW stands for American Association of University Women. It's a national organization with local branches like the one in Camarillo. So welcome, Gloria.
13: Hi.
12: And Kay.
13: Hello. Hi.
12: So we know now from the title who is in this organization. Is it strictly university women?
13: Well, there are some educational requirements to join. Okay. The minimum of an associate's degree. Okay. It was a 4-year degree, and now we were trying to be more and more inclusive.
12: Okay.
13: And men are able to join too. We've had male members over the years.
12: Very good. So what does AAUW do?
13: Well, we are a women's advocacy organization that promotes equity in education for women and girls, equity in pay, equity in civil rights. And so we have a number of programs that focus on that mission.
12: That sounds wonderful. We'll get into some of the programs, but just overall, what are some of the challenges for the organization currently?
13: Currently.
6: challenge as well. I would say that, like many nonprofit organizations, our membership is aging, and we're always looking for new members. And I wanted to say that even though we're called the Camarillo branch, we actually encompass a lot of the eastern part of the county in Ventura or Oxnard or Ojai. So the other ones in the county are in Simi Valley and Thousand Oaks.
14: And so maybe your location is in Camarillo, but it's open to the whole county?
6: Certainly.
14: Yes. Oh, where is your location? Like an office? You have an office? No?
6: No.
14: Okay. Do you meet anywhere?
6: We don't meet regularly. We generally, if we have a meeting, it's in Camarillo, but we try to spread out and encompass our members who are farther flown.
13: Yeah, we're the only branch between Thousand Oaks and Santa Barbara.
14: Oh, okay. Yeah. Very good. Well, how did you get involved with this organization? I'm going to start with Gloria.
13: Yeah. My mother was a member of AAUW, of this branch, when I was a kid.
14: Wow.
13: And so I moved away. When I was a kid, I would go to some events with her. They had some like cultural events at homes and speakers at people's homes, and she would bring me to some of those activities. And then I moved away and went to school and then came back to Camarillo. And my daughter was in elementary school. And there was a back to school night where they were promoting this Women in History program, mm-hmm. where you dress up and you go into the classrooms to portray famous women from history. I thought, oh, this is right up my alley. Theater background and extrovert. And women's history lover. So I signed up, and then I realized that AAUW Camarillo was the sponsor.
14: Oh.
13: And I was like, oh my gosh, Mom, this was your organization. And so I joined.
14: That's an awesome story. And Kay, what's your story?
6: Well, I would like to say that it was similar, not that my mother was involved, but it was also when my children were in school and I was recruited to portray Sally Ride in the Women in History program. But really, my involvement hinges around being very good friends with Gloria and wanting to be part of the group with her.
14: That's great. I love that. So do you each have areas that you personally focus on? Because you have a lot of programs in your organization. We'll get to them, but just personally, do you have special focus?
13: I think I mainly would focus on women in history and kind of the membership promotion piece.
14: Okay.
13: Mm-hmm. And
6: scholarships.
13: Okay. Yeah, we could talk about our specific kind of scholarships a little later, but
6: Right, and it's kind of hard to untangle it from right now. We're co-presidents, so we're both involved with lots of it. But I also take care of the website, and we both do social media and our e-blasts that we send out to our membership.
14: Oh, yeah.
13: And Knowledge Bowl.
6: Oh, I'm sorry, and Knowledge Bowl, which just wrapped up last night.
14: Oh!
6: Yes, it's a three-week quiz program.
14: Oh, that sounds like right up my alley.
6: It is a lot of fun. March is very busy for us because it's Women's History Month, our Women in History program is going. And Knowledge Bowl takes place in March because that's when we can shoehorn it in between AP testing and other things.
14: Okay.
6: But it's open to any high school in the county, really. And so we can announce that the winner was Buena High School.
14: Oh, wow. Yay, Buena.
6: Yes. Okay. Yeah. So,
14: that's great.
6: And so I've been involved with Knowledge Bowl for a number of years.
14: Oh, okay. Mm-hmm. Didn't see that on your website. Is that a new program or it sounds like it's
6: ongoing? Probably buried somewhere in there, but thank you. We will put it in the forefront.
14: Okay. Yeah. We are highlighting it here. Okay. Now I did see you had so many programs. I was very excited about Tech Trek. Did I say that right? Okay.
6: Yes.
14: Tell me about that.
6: Tech Trek is fabulous. It's a program that is throughout the California. And so each of the different branches who can, we send usually about 10 girls who are rising eighth graders. So it's the summer before their eighth grade to a tech camp, and ours, the one that we send the girls to the most, is at UC Santa Barbara.
14: Ooh,
6: and it's a week-long sleepaway camp. It's fabulous. Yeah. And we try to draw from our whole area, but especially girls who might not otherwise have the means to go to something like that.
14: Yeah.
6: So they are recruited through their schools.
13: What's so amazing about it is we get them at that moment where they're super interested in science and that interest starts to decline.
6: Yeah.
13: Statistically, mm-hmm. we know that, you know, girls start losing interest in science. They start getting pressured, bullied. You know, it's not popular to be interested in science. But this is the time when they are so excited, and then they find their people. Nice. Yeah, they find the other girls who love similar things.
6: Right.
13: And so many of them, like, we also now have an alumni group where the girls continue to get together and do activities and science-based programs. And then we also started giving them scholarships when they go to college. And so many of them are pursuing the sciences. We have one alum, she's now in her 30s, but she's a rocket scientist. We have alum who are engineers, physicians. So it really does pave the way for their interests and futures.
14: I have no doubt. That is so exciting. And what a great place. I went to school there, so I'm partial to it. Do you create the camp, or is that part of the UCSB STEM?
6: No, it's
14: program.
6: AAUW California is the organization that creates it. Volunteers are drawn from the area, but no, it's a statewide program. And the campers don't have to pay a thing. So we
14: That's
6: do our
14: really
6: fundraising
14: nice.
6: To and it's four figures, you know, how much we have to fund each of these girls. And,
14: right.
6: and the more money we can raise, the more girls we get to send.
14: That sounds like an amazing program. Did you have something to add?
13: Yeah, that we are generously sponsored also by the Gene Haas Foundation.
14: Oh, yes.
13: And they always give us a grant every year to help support Tech Track and our scholarships as well.
14: Very nice. Very nice. I'm sure you have lots of other homegrown programs.
13: Yes, we could talk about women in history a little bit more.
14: Okay. Mm-hmm. You know what? I'm going to play the game first, and then we can talk about it after. Okay. You ready? Because I love games and quizzes. So, and now it's time for a game I'm calling Historical Hysteria. Question number one. List the top three women portrayed in your Women in History fashion show event.
13: Well, we have, I'd say our top three would be two queens. We've got Queen Hatshepsut.
14: Okay.
13: We've got Queen Elizabeth I. And then the third one would be scientist Marie Curie.
14: Awesome. Okay, question number two. List the top three costumes that feature prominently in the show or styles of dress.
13: So it would be those first two, especially because Queen Hatshepsut, being a pharaoh, a female pharaoh, is dressed accordingly in gold with a headdress and all of that.
14: Royal garb.
13: Huh? Yes. Yeah. Queen Elizabeth in her appropriately termed Elizabethan costume with the big collar and the hips and the whole deal there.
14: Great.
13: And then we also have Molly Brown, who was a passenger on the Titanic.
14: Oh, okay.
13: And she is a very flamboyant character, so there's a fabulous costume there.
14: Awesome. Thanks for being a good sport about that one. And then final question, what is the most interesting prop in the fashion show? And is there a story for it?
13: Of course.
14: Yeah.
13: So The most interesting prop is for Marie Curie to show what radium looks like. So radium, she helped discover radium. She was the first woman to receive a Nobel Prize. She actually received two. And so the portrayal includes a demonstration of what radium looks like, and the prop folks have come up with a flashlight with a jar and iridescent paint. And so when they turn that on, it glows blue in the classroom, and the kids are really delighted by it.
14: That does sound very interesting. Well, thanks for playing my game and sharing those things about this fabulous event. We are going to take a little break. When we come back, we'll find out more about this wonderful educational event. You won't want to miss that, so stay tuned. 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Welcome back to Ventura Vibe. I'm Nadine. Joining me today are Gloria Mealy and Kay Wolverton Ito, co-presidents of AAUW Camarillo Branch. We just played our game about their prominent historical women portrayals. Now, we'll find out more about this fabulous Women in History event, geared more for an adult audience. Now that we're primed for it, tell us about this event.
13: Yeah, so this is our first Women in History fundraiser ever. We decided, we usually do an Author's Day, which we'll do in November as well. But we had a delay in our fundraiser last year due to the mountain fire.
14: Oh, yes.
13: And so we decided to do something in the interim. And we thought, we have spent over 30 years amassing an amazing collection of costumes for the women who are portrayed in the classroom, from scientists to women like Queen Elizabeth to sports figures.
6: Astronauts,
13: like amazing. So we have a lot of wonderful costumes.
14: Where do they come from? Are they donated?
13: Donated. People find them at thrift shops. Mm-hmm. So we have some seamstresses in our midst who have created them over the years. We do fundraising to purchase them. They purchased some new Victorian dresses this year that they're very excited about.
14: Where would one purchase that? Hollywood?
13: Oh, everything's online.
14: That is true.
13: They're probably back in the day, there were some costume shops that they would find and get some donations. So we thought, what a fun thing to strut our stuff, to show off the costumes in a more adult way. Because what we do is we go into the classroom. So a lot of people don't ever see the performances because they happen in the elementary schools or the middle schools.
14: Yes. Mm-hmm.
13: So this is a way to bring it to our membership and the community.
14: Nice.
6: Yeah. And so our event, like as Gloria said, it's the first ever, at least in our history. I know that our organization has been around for more than 60 years, and they used to have fashion shows of fashions of the day, but this is something different, and it's going to not only be a fashion show where we do have these women in history walking sort of catwalk style, but it's going to be a casual kind of affair, but also we want to display as many costumes as possible because we have dozens and dozens and dozens. So there'll be dress forms around the room.
14: Wow.
6: It'll be very interactive. This is our mistress of ceremonies here. Gloria's, got that in the bag. So
14: very good. Yeah. So if people want to learn more information about the event, where can they find that information?
6: There is information on the front page of our website.
14: Okay.
6: And it's in our social media as well. The easiest way to find us is to go look for AAUW Camarillo on Facebook or Instagram.
14: Very good. Is this a show that will happen annually every year?
13: We'll see what the response is.
14: Okay.
13: Yeah. We do another very large fundraiser every year. So it's a matter of having the
6: bandwidth.
13: The bandwidth.
6: Yep.
14: Very good.
13: Yeah. Okay. But this one's going to be fun.
14: Do you want to talk about the other event?
13: Sure.
14: What is that one?
6: Yes. That one has been going on for many years. It's an author's day.
14: Oh, okay.
6: And we invite three or four authors, some of them local, some of them not, to come and talk about usually their most recent work, but sometimes their body of work. And since it's a fundraiser, we have baskets that we raffle off. We have centerpieces that are of a theme, and it's usually at a local Camarillo Country Club. Mm. And it just a lot going on, but and it's not always women authors, but often we try to incorporate a children's author and other kinds of genres. We have a retired librarian who is in charge of getting those authors.
14: Ooh.
6: And so we do get a good variety.
14: That's good. Is that usually in the fall?
6: It's
14: maybe?
6: In the fall.
14: Okay.
6: Mm-hmm. And this year it will be in November, so we haven't had it for, it will have been over a year and a half, so people are anxious to get back to that event.
14: So any big authors that have come in prior events?
13: Local mystery author Sheila Lowe.
14: Ooh, okay.
13: Was one of our speakers.
6: Not huge authors like some of the libraries in the area bring in, but we like to keep that local aspect.
14: That's nice.
6: Yeah.
14: Very good.
6: Yeah.
14: Okay. All right. I do want to spend some time with the community chest, so we're going to go right into that. It's time for the Community Chest segment. I like to highlight opportunities for volunteering and community resources. This organization has a lot of resources. We'll talk about your programs first, and then we'll talk about your volunteer opportunities. Tell me about your scholarship program.
13: Yeah, we have a pretty unique scholarship program in that we fund women who have taken a break in their education.
14: Oh,
13: so we call them non-traditional students or reentry students. Often parents who stopped to raise a family or needed to work or, for some reason didn't go from high school to college. So they have a non-traditional route in their education, often in their 30s or 40s. And there's not a lot of money out there. There's not a lot of funding for returning students.
14: Yeah, yeah.
13: And so we are really excited to bridge that gap that many folks face. And we specifically fund scholarships for Cal State Channel Island students.
14: Oh good.
13: Really focusing hyper-locally in Camarillo.
14: Very good.
13: Mm-hmm.
14: Oh, good.
13: And then the other scholarships, do you want to talk about the Tech Trek?
6: Right. So as Gloria mentioned earlier, our Tech Trek campers, if they stay involved with our alumni group that meets generally monthly, then when they become seniors in high school, they're eligible for scholarships that come directly from our branch to support them when they move on to higher education.
14: Very good. That's exciting. Okay. Oh, now, I did see on your website you have a Get Out the Vote. You have activities. Tell me about that.
13: We often collaborate with the League of Women Voters.
14: Oh, yay.
13: Yeah, yep. Yeah. And we're very supportive of women running for office.
14: Very good.
13: Feel like the world would be a better place with more women leaders. And so we are nonpartisan. Our group is nonpartisan.
14: Just like League of Women Voters. That's what I like about
13: them.
14: Yeah,
13: exactly. Yeah. So we really are promoting women running for office, assuming leadership roles, and who support the issues that we are concerned with, like equity, health equity, educational equity, et cetera.
14: How do you support the women running for office? Do you have a program and some funds? Or
13: We do not fund candidates because that's outside of our mission and scope.
14: Very good.
13: when we have members who are running for office, we highlight them in our newsletters and materials. And then also very strongly, you know, talking about voting, encouraging people to register to vote. We often have a QR code when we, you know, go out and exhibit. We make sure that there's some voting information there. And actually, we have some women's suffrage characters as well, who we, famous women from history, Susan B. Anthony, Elizabeth Cady Stanton, who we also portray in our Women in History program.
14: Nice. Very good. Okay. Well, let's talk about your volunteer opportunities.
6: Now, since it's our Women in History Month, that's one of our primary ones where volunteers from our organization, as well as parents and others who are affiliated with the schools where we go, we need many, many people to portray these women. It's we choose, I want to say it's about eight portrayals each year, and we cycle through different scripts and things, but that takes a tremendous amount of work behind the scenes ahead of time, getting all these costumes together and the props that go with them, writing new scripts. We try to keep it fresh, so that's a lot of work as well. It is a very labor-intensive program. And in this month as well is Knowledge Bowl. Like we said, it ended last night, but that has been going on for, in fact, one more year than we've existed. So last night was our 62nd annual Knowledge Bowl wrap-up. And questions.
14: Congratulations.
6: Yes. Oh, no, it's very exciting. And just about all the high schools in the area have participated at one time or another. This year we had 10 high schools, and some of them are private, some of them are public. Whoever wants to field a team, it's fine. It's similar to academic decathlon in that it's a wide variety, but amassing all those questions takes a lot of time, and so we might recycle a few, but every year we have to coordinate that. And we need volunteers to run each of the three nights to read the questions, to handle the buzzers as students buzz in.
14: Oh, they probably have good buzzers, not little bells. That
6: yes, it's kind of official, and it makes it feel much more exciting.
14: Yes, I bet. That is amazing. So we're in the community chest segment. Let's mention how to contact your local branch. What are all the ways?
13: All the ways. Well, we have our president's email, aauwcamarillopresident@gmail.com.
14: Okay.
6: And Camarillo, AAUW, you can just search that on Instagram or Facebook and find us there. And then that will link you to our website.
14: Very good. Oh, perfect. Okay. Mm-hmm. Today is a special day. We are in March. Trying to make this green, but we'll see. Tell us what is special about this particular day that we're recording in March.
6: Well, today happens to be Equal Pay Day, and that day is not the same date every year.
14: Oh.
6: But what that day is the day that women have to work into this year to equal the pay what men make last year. So men might work 365 days a year, but we have to work this year. It's 85 days into this year to equal what they make. So what that means is that women working full-time year-round, we make 81 cents on the dollar that a man would earn. And that varies depending on ethnicity and socioeconomic level. But when all workers are counted, it's 76 cents on the dollar.
14: Ew.
6: So, you know, full-time, part-time, you know. It's especially important for our group because mothers lose an estimated $295,000 over a lifetime due to unpaid caregiving, and that figures into that pay gap.
14: Well, it's kind of a sobering statistic and day, but also we have your organization to help uplift women and help us get back into pay equity, right?
13: We have some online programs that are free for anyone through the national organization that are specifically around salary negotiation and for at various points of a person's career. When you're getting started, how do you negotiate that first salary? How do you negotiate moving forward in your career? And they're specifically developed for women.
14: That sounds like a fabulous resource. Thank you so much. Well, that is all we have time for. I want to thank Dr. Gloria Mealy and Kay Wolverton Ito, co-presidents of the AAUW, for joining me today. 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

0: Hello, fellow Venturans. You're listening to Volunteer Ventura, where we hear volunteers from all over the county tell their stories. They talk about why they volunteer, where they volunteer, what they find most rewarding, maybe most challenging about the kind of volunteer work that they've chosen. And importantly, we learn how the community benefits from these individuals' gifts of their time. And our aim with these conversations is to inspire you to think about how volunteering might enhance your life, whether you're whatever your age and life circumstances. For example, if you're a high school student wanting to gain some experience, or a full-time worker with very limited time but a desire to meet a particular community need, or if you're retired and looking for a new purpose. I'm Kathleen Wheeler, and this is KPPQ LP Ventura 104.1 FM. I was excited to stumble across two impressive volunteers recently who I have with me today. Dan Ayers and Michael Mariani have partnered together to form the Ventura chapter of Cycling Without Age. Dan and Michael, I'm very glad you're here. And I know our listeners are going to enjoy hearing about this really unique way that you dedicate your time to the Ventura community.
1: Thank you for having
2: us. Thanks for having us, yeah.
0: So let's start with, what is Cycling Without Age, and how did you get involved with it?
2: Getting involved with it, my wife and I volunteered for the Ventura Land Trust Wild and Scenic Film Festival. And so we got to see the films early, and John Siegel Botner has a film about starting the chapter in Santa Barbara 6 years ago, and it was very moving. His kids did the documentary, and so with tears in our eyes, my wife and I looked at each other and said, that's what we need to do. And so I got the chapter, and then when it happened, they played it at the Wild Scenic Film Festival. Michael saw it, his wife, and they said the same thing and got a hold of John and then got us together, and then it grew from there.
0: For our listeners, just tell us a little bit about that film. What did that film include?
2: It just showed how Cycling Without Age works. Started in Denmark in 2012, and it showed John taking out the people for rides and just how it was about getting them out and getting fresh air and talking to people and interaction and stuff like that. So
0: I found that film moving as well.
2: Yeah.
0: Michael, did you want to add to that?
1: No, it's 27 minutes. I think it's 27 minutes that put my life on a different trajectory,
0: because wow.
1: it was so moving. And my wife and I had the same reaction. And I think the key is the conversations. It's not so much about the bicycle ride. It's the interaction and the social interaction for people who aren't able to do that in their daily lives. And John Siegel Botner was and is just an amazing conversationalist. So he's our mentor, and we use that. And my wife told me that talking is one of my skill sets. I love to talk to strangers and people, so it seemed like a good fit.
0: I think that's a great story of how you got moved and involved in that way.
2: And part of it too for me was during COVID, my wife and I realized that when I retired, I really didn't have anything to keep me going, that, you know, to keep me out of trouble, as she would like to say. And then when we saw this movie, we're like, that'll keep you out of trouble. And sure, well, I don't know if it's kept me out of trouble, but it's
1: kept you busy.
2: Kept me busy.
0: You've said, Dan, that you, when you and I spoke, that you had not done a lot of volunteering before, what with working 60 to 80 hours a week and commuting.
2: Yeah.
0: So tell me, what made you think you needed to find something to do rather than enjoying a much-deserved life of leisure?
2: Well, I need to stay busy, and which now I'm paying for. But part of it was, a lot of it was, that working in L.A. in the film business and all the hours I put in and all the years, the 40-some years I put in, I couldn't really volunteer for anything. I don't think I help my kids at school on weekends and stuff
0: right.
2: like that, but that's been it. So I haven't been able to really commit to anything like that. And spending 40-plus years kind of not helping society in the film industry, and
0: it's a different kind of stuff. Help.
2: Yeah, it's like let's try to do something good for the world, and so that was my opinion anyway.
0: How about you, Michael? What made you decide you wanted to do this?
1: My wife and I have been volunteering in Ventura for almost 30 years, many different things. Kay is currently on the Ventura Education Partnership Board, which
0: really?
1: Is a school does mini grants, and I was involved with the surf club. There's a book called Blue Zones. I think they made a documentary about it by National Geographic. And I think when I listen to Dan, I think about that because we all need a sense of purpose. And as I'm a little bit younger than Dan, not quite retired yet, but I know that we need a sense of purpose. And I think for Dan, you know, when you transition away from work, as you said, it'd be nice to relax. But also I think it's important for us socially to have a sense of purpose. And in that documentary, they only had one place in the world where people lived to be in their hundreds, and it was in Loma Linda. And they attributed it to the church there where people did a lot of volunteer for the church. It was all really good stuff. Mm-hmm. So I think that volunteering is important for us just to have a sense of purpose. And I'm seeing it as I'm slowing down with my work that I need to have that. You know, I really, you get that from work. When you're working, you get that. When you're retired, it's harder to get that, so this is a perfect fit for that.
0: I like that, and I can relate. I struggled with the transition to retirement. I saw some people take to it like a duck to water, and I thought, what's my purpose anymore?
2: Sure.
0: You talked about the social aspect and that your wife observed that you have good talking skills. And I am remembering, Dan, when you said, it's not a bike ride. And will you talk a little bit more about that?
2: Sure. It's more of a social event, I think, especially for the people that are in the senior homes and things. But for me, in fact, my wife laughs because of some of the stuff we have to do for the nonprofit and everything and all the banking and stuff. And then she's like, yeah, and then you go give a ride and you come back and you're all pumped up. And it's you talk to somebody new. But most of it is just riding slow. It's hard to keep it, going 2 to 3 miles an hour so that, those people can see things and talk to. We had little kids blowing bubbles, and so we stopped and they interacted with the kids blowing bubbles, and that, and some of the people that ride with us, riding partners, are like, I feel young, and and they just, it's not really about the bike ride. It's just about getting out and seeing some things and talking to them and asking them what they're doing.
0: If you're hoping for a workout and getting your heart rate up for 30 minutes,
2: and
0: it's not that.
2: Part of the thing with our volunteers, and I tell people that, and the bike riders, and I'm one of them, have the hardest time. Because you have to, it's not getting to someplace. You're just barely pedaling, and you're just seeing the world and talking and interacting and things like that. So
0: that is probably what a lot more people need to do than are aware of.
2: Slow down.
1: I think Dan is better at that because we bicycle ride. My wife and I ride. I mean, we live in Ventura, so you really should get on a bike and ride the beach and ride up to Ojai. And we do all those rides, and we're very casual riders. Dan was more of a commuter rider. He did a lot of riding when he was on locations and in L.A. and other places. So he got it right away, and he's really good with the volunteers telling them, if you're a bike rider, you need to pay attention. Because we go 5 to 7 miles per hour. That is not a bike ride. And anytime I'm with Dan where he doesn't have passengers, that's when I remember, oh yeah, this is how Dan rides, because he goes a lot faster when he doesn't have passengers in the, but so it's harder to shift to downshift. So it's easier for him to explain to people that I'm just a casual bike rider. So I go at a pretty easy pace. And there's that phrase, it's not the destination, it's the journey.
0: The journey.
1: And this is what it is right there.
0: So you stop and smell the roses.
1: Literally, Kathleen. Uh-huh. We stop everywhere, every place. John Siegel Botner has a phrase that these things are money. What's money? Dogs, strollers, crosswalks. Those are money because you interact
0: currency.
1: With people. Uh-huh. That's right. That's what you want. You want to have that in those interactions. And it's amazing. It's amazing the conversations we've had. It's amazing the people we've met, the stories, just... people's life stories are just fascinating.
2: Yeah.
0: And it means so much to them to be able to tell their stories to someone actually listening.
1: Mm-hmm. Yep.
0: Going back a moment to your startup, you said that you had a fundraiser at Topa Topa, mm-hmm. and you were looking for money to buy a new trishaw. And for our listeners, tell them what a trishaw is.
2: Well, I think we the Ventura Land Trust had
1: fundraiser
2: fundraiser for themselves, and they played the movie

0: follow through as we'd like, because, you know, it is a commitment. We ask that the volunteers put in at least two rides. That's not a horrible, two rides a month, that's not a horrible, you know, bar. But people are busy, you know, and so everybody kind of has that same initial reaction, oh my goodness, this is so cool, I want to do this. But then when the rubber hits the road, sorry, bad pun, then it's time to, you know, you got to ride. And we have scheduled rides at a lot of places, and we need people to ride those rides. So, you know, we have trained a lot, but we've also found some really great riders, really responsible people that are doing it. So I think we just need to keep doing that. We, you know, we have open trainings. We're going to have a training this Sunday at Community Park, Kimball, a telephone. Come on out. We'll give you a, you know, show you how to ride the Trishaw. And then we just take it from there.
1: I think that's actually a problem across the board with organizations that have volunteers, is that because they're not being paid and they have come and go, exactly.
0: You need to find those people that are as passionate about it as we are, and we do, and maybe it's, you know, we thought it maybe be a higher percentage, but that's fine. We still found them, and they are great, and we've got some amazing volunteers right now that are committed and doing it, and it's great.
1: Well, you're a going concern. One of the things that I would like you to touch on is that your story is as much about entrepreneurialism, is that a word? I think it is, as it is about volunteering. And you've sort of blended the two things in a very creative and resourceful way. So tell us a little bit about some of the things you had to do to start up a brand new chapter.
2: Well, it's not as much about entrepreneurialism as you would think, because my wife and I owned a franchise up in Vancouver, Washington, for a few years. And when you own a franchise, you buy a franchise, they tell you everything to do, every little thing. So when I filled out a form, just info form on for Cycling Without Age, I thought, okay, what's it going to be and stuff? And it was like, okay, you have the franchise. I'm like, it's not a franchise, but you have the chapter. And I'm like,
0: you're the proud owner of the chapter.
2: I'm like, what? I just wanted to know what about. And they're like, and I, you know, the second email, yeah, you have it. I said, can I use the logo and say, yeah, okay, yeah, go ahead. That's it.
0: It's very loose. Yeah, it's very loose. No money, no nothing.
2: It's just... it's more crowdsourced, because everything we've found has been from their online social.
0: They have like a message board of other people around the world. There's over 3,000 chapters worldwide. Yeah. There's a lot of people, 3,000. A lot of communities, a lot of countries. Mm-hmm. So there's a lot of chatter going on in there that you can find good information about. And then we just kind of figured it out. And, you know, I did management and a business, organization, a lot of stuff. So, you know, we put together a website, and we, you know, figured out how we would do the scheduling. We used SignUp Genius. And so we're just now transitioning 6 months later to our own web app that was written, that we wrote ourselves to make it easier to manage all of these things, like all the facilities and all the pilots and all that. And so we're really excited about that. That just is rolling out May 1st, a couple of days from now. And so that'll help us manage it. But that's all free stuff. I mean, it doesn't really cost anything for us to build the software. The costs are insurance, and recurring costs are maintenance and insurance. And then, of course, so our goal is to have 8 of these Trishaws in Ventura and 3 in Ojai.
1: Okay.
0: We've named them after the Channel Islands. So the first one that we got, we named Santa Cruz. The second one was Santa Rosa, and the one up in Ojai, we're calling that Topa Topa. And so 8 is because that's the number of Channel Islands. So we thought, well, that's a good number. And we figured, oh, the next couple of years, between fundraising and grants and things like that, we'll be able to get these Trishaws and have them staged. We're using Santa Barbara as our guide, so they have them staged at the different facilities, senior homes, things like that. And so then the pilot can just show up and get on and ride. Right now, with just 2 in Ventura, we have them parked in a certain place, and sometimes you have to ride a good 20 or 30 minutes just to get to the facility to start the ride. Then you ride for 2 hours, and you ride another half an hour back. So it's a little bit more of a commitment from the pilots.
1: Before I go any further, let the listeners know what your web page, your website is.
0: Oh, thank you for asking that. It's CWA-Ventura, and that's CWA, like Cycling Without Age, -Ventura.org.
1: All right, so jot that down, folks, because you may find that you would like to join this worthy organization. Taking a pause here, you're listening to Volunteer Ventura, and this is KPPQ LP Ventura 104.1 FM. And we're talking with Michael Mariani and Dan Ayers about their unique way of volunteering and how they've started this chapter to fill a really special need in the community.

0: What would you say is the most rewarding thing about your work? And if you could give an example of a particularly satisfying moment while writing, maybe a time when you felt, boy, I'm making a difference here.
1: You only have a half an hour.
2: So there's a lot of stories.
1: Every time I go out and give somebody a ride, they say something or do something to me, and I just, it's so much, it just fills my heart. It's just so neat. But we had one lady that was writing when they were doing the story for the Spectrum One story, and she just goes, "I feel young again." And one woman that we have that I have taken multiple times, and she's in memory care, so I meet her every time, and she sings.
0: You are my sunshine.
1: And you are my sunshine. So we're singing You Are My Sunshine. Then the next time we were singing Que Sera Sera and then Dean Martin songs, and you know, and part of the other neat thing that we do and that I've gotten really good at, and I never was before, is that you wave at everybody, because everybody, you're like your own parade with a trishaw, even when nobody's in it. Everybody's looking at you, and so I just start, now I just wave, and I find myself doing that driving, just waving at people. It's like, oh, okay. But the people that, the writing partners start waving to everybody and just have a good, hey, how you doing, and stuff like that. And that's really, really, really rewarding when that happens. And it was like the fun with the Ark.
2: Yeah.
1: The one girl I told.
2: We ride with the Ark.
1: I told her, the rule is you got to wave at everybody. And man, oh man, that's all you had to say to her. She was just like,
0: she took it everybody. Seriously.
1: She was the best waver we've had. So
2: I took this woman, Cece, who just saw us training, and she said, "Can I take my mother for a ride?" I said, "Sure, just go to the website." You can go to the website and request a ride, by the way.
0: Mm-hmm.
2: And we'll schedule ad hoc rides as necessary. So took her for a ride, and her mother spoke Spanish, so she was translating. So we started a ride, and her first concern was me and the fact that I was riding two people in front of me. She thought that was too much for me to, you know, she was worried about my health. And they're e-assist, so there's some assist, you know, you're not just a manual bike. There's some e-assist, electric assist. So, and then the next thing she said, because like as Dan describes, when you ride these things, everybody wants to know, you know, you just draw a crowd. And she said, "I feel like a queen."
0: Oh,
2: yeah. I thought that was cool. And the other one was, we went to the boat parade, you know, the annual Christmas boat parade, and we decided to ride. So we rode from Vita Art, which is where the West Side Trishaw is, and we brought the other one there. So we had two Trishaws, two regular bikes, fully decorated with lights, everything. And we rode all down the bike path from across the beach down to the harbor. We went to Portside, and we parked at Portside. And, of course, it was, you know, everybody there to watch the boats. And then we left. And as we left, Dan said, "Did you notice that when we left, we were riding behind everybody because they were facing the water looking at the boats?" And he said, "Did you notice when we left, more people were turned around facing us than they were looking at the boats?"
0: Oh,
2: yeah, we were our own Christmas parade with all the lights and everything on there.
0: Talk about an indicator of success. Yeah. Well, most of your work is in local assisted living centers. Is that correct?
1: Mm-hmm.
0: And life for vulnerable seniors isn't easy, even in the best of circumstances. So I imagine that going for a ride outside and repeating the simple pleasure of a bike ride that they may have lost.
2: I don't know who did the tagline, but there is a tagline associated with Cycle That Age, and it's the right to wind in your hair. And
0: oh,
2: I think, yes, that's exactly what we're talking about.
0: Yeah. Well, you also talked, Dan, about a nonverbal lady and her son, and
1: that was a ride I did, and she was very afraid, which I can understand. Sorry, I can understand, because she was nonverbal, memory care, and he signed her up, and she, you know, you're not sure what's going on and all that, and he had to give her a big hug, and then we all helped her in, strapped her in, and went, and then we took her for a ride, and you know, she's just having a good time and got done. And then I was going to give another ride to some other residents, and she started walking toward the trishaw and wanted to get in again and go.
0: Oh,
1: and
0: I thought she wanted to do it again.
1: The head of the facility was like, "Right, yeah," and got her going. So, and then in fact that instigated, she's trying to get more family members to go with the memory care, their memory care division.
2: So instead of staff, or because
1: instead
2: they don't
1: staff.
2: Have enough staff?
1: No, instead of staff, because it was so successful and they really enjoyed it. And I've been actually doing it with husbands and parents.
2: We just finished the paperwork for the adult center on the Avenue, and so we're going to ride starting June 10th. We'll start riding lunchtime from there, so we'll take people that come there for lunch. A lot of seniors there. That place is packed with seniors, and we'll take them for rides down at the beach.
0: You know, I can see some secondary benefits that you're doing by reinforcing bonds between family members. Mm-hmm. You're making it fun for the non-assisted living center person as well. And that's the other thing I am remembering from listening to you is that there was some research done that people who are suffering from dementia and memory issues may not even remember their visit with a family member, but they remember how it made them feel.
1: Mm-hmm.
0: They remember the feeling, and it lasts afterwards. So that wind in your hair feeling lasts after the ride as well. Okay, how about on the challenging side? What is challenging about your volunteer work?
2: I think the word volunteers.
1: Yeah.
2: I mean, as you mentioned a minute ago, it really is just, you know, we're passionate about it. We love to do it. Mm-hmm. We want to do it. We need to find other people. And so, I mean, it's not really that. It's a challenge, but it's something that we're just dealing with. And, you know, we have to go through, through the chafe to find, what's the phrase? You know,
0: to get the wheat.
2: You know, so we got to go through the people that are all very excited in the beginning, and then we don't hear from them anymore. Mm-hmm. So, you know, that's, I think, to me, the paperwork, we've had a few, had to go through jumps. We're still jumping through some hoops for different organizations and stuff. But as Dan said, all you got to do is do a ride. When it starts to get you down, just go for a ride. And, anyway, so I think that, I don't know, Dan, would you agree?
1: And I think we were gung-ho and, everybody kind of at the first, they're all like us, oh, yeah, so excited. But then it's subsided. We didn't get that way. We were like, oh, yeah, we're doing this. And we went full on in. And some of our volunteers the same way. And so we just expected everybody to do that, and now we're finding out the reality is, no, that's not how it works. And this is, I don't know about you, you've volunteered. I've never volunteered, so I just didn't realize that this is how it works. You get 100 people excited about it, and we'll have 10
2: I think the key is just to change our expectations. We've had the same thing with people who, I want to buy these. We've had the same experience with people where they say, I want to buy a trash. And that hasn't happened. we haven't seen that happen yet. So, we just have to adjust our expectations. And when it happens, we'll be very happy that it did.
1: Yeah.
2: And we're just going to keep on riding until then.
0: I think what you've accomplished is just absolutely phenomenal.
2: Thank you.
0: Really. So tell us a little bit about the training. So what kinds of volunteer work is available? Is it just writing, or could somebody help you with some of that paperwork, for example?
2: We'd love to have someone help with grant writing. We'd love to have somebody help with social media. It's really hard as a boomer to figure out this social media. So any of the Gen X or Gen Zs or anybody, I don't know what comes after. Are we at Gen A yet? We'd love some help with that.
1: Gen Alpha, I think. Isn't
2: is that
1: the
2: Gen
1: new
2: Alpha?
1: One?
2: Yeah. So, those are...
0: I can't keep up.
2: Mostly it's piloting. I mean, we're handling most of the other stuff ourselves. But, yeah, grant writing, we definitely need to expand our grant writing and...
0: In terms of getting pilots, what physical and social requirements do you have for volunteers who are considering joining you? And what does somebody who's considering volunteering need to know?
1: You really know, I mean, be able to ride a bike, but that's not even that big of a deal. I mean, physically, turning pedals, but... coordinating and stuff like that, but it's not, like we said, it's not a bike ride. It's a sort of a social event. And
0: do you vet for that?
1: Yes, we have a
0: How
1: process
0: do you do
1: of.
2: We've been refining the process. We follow John's lead, but he doesn't. I don't think he has as much of a refiner. Maybe he does, and we just haven't figured it out. But so we've come up with the steps, and so we have. I think it's 5 steps, and so you have show up. Do the initial training. That means you're going to ride the bike, you're going to be a rider, you're going to be a pilot. And then after that, you get a facility orientation somewhere where you want to ride from. That's going to show you how to get the bike off the chargers, how to take the bike out on a ride. Then go do the ride. Do many rides, as many as you want, minimum 3, by yourself, with loved ones. You're not taking actual riders at that point. Then you do an eval ride. So you basically say, I've done my rides. Can I have somebody come do a ride along? So you're going to go to facility, ride along, get an eval. And that's pretty much it. Once you do all that, you should be at a point where you can ride on your own.
0: You sound extremely well organized in your training process and onboarding of volunteers.
1: Well, like we said,
2: We're both pretty OCD and pretty organized guys. So between the two of us,
1: plus we've had to figure these things out. Like, oh, we should know. They should know this. They should know this. And
2: yeah, there's a pilot handbook. There's a whole pilot portal with all the resources, facility guides, everything that we've put together to try to make it, you know, easier. So like I said, we're both pretty organized guys. So between the two of us, and Dan's more handy with the mechanical stuff. I'm more handy with the computer stuff. So it kind of works out.
0: Oh, what a perfect partnership.
2: Yeah, yeah.
1: He's done all the website, and now he's doing this.
2: He's done all the maintenance.
1: He's doing did all this the scheduling thing in like a week. I'm like, how do you do that?
2: I think the only thing Dan hasn't done yet is tuning the spokes, and a call out to our friends at the Bike Hub and Bike Ventura. They've been huge supporters.
1: I'll see you Friday.
0: That's wonderful.
2: And they help us. Yeah, they help us. You know, do the things that Dan isn't able to do. Like you have to, you know, he put new spokes on. You have to true the wheel and some of these things that I have
1: as much
2: no
1: as
2: clue.
1: I could.
2: Yeah,
1: but
2: they've been a big help. Mm-hmm.
0: Do you have men and women?
2: Mm-hmm. Oh, yeah.
0: Okay, that's good to know.
2: Yeah. Actually, I think at this point, we have more women riders than men.
0: Mm-hmm. Really?
2: Yeah.
0: Pilots, you mean?
2: Pilots, yeah.
0: Pilots.
2: Sorry,
0: yeah.
2: Not riders,
0: right.
2: Pilots. Yeah.
1: Yeah.
0: Wow, that's really great. Well, how do you keep from burning out? I mean, how many hours a week would you estimate that you devote to this? And how do you keep it in balance?
2: Margaritas? No, I don't know.
1: I don't know.
0: I'm in favor of that.
1: I don't know. It seems like we both have had our moments of, it's all the other stuff.
2: It's not the rides.
1: The ride. And then like my wife says, you know, you go on a ride and you come back and you're like, oh, this is the greatest thing I've ever done. So, but it's, I think it's starting to get self, I mean, you just started the scheduling process, you know, building that whole thing. But other than that, I think we were kind of, okay, we can slow down. We don't have to do much. And we kind of had to focus on the volunteers because everything else was sort of set, pretty much set, but we really couldn't get more facilities because we don't have enough people.
0: Uh-huh.
1: So we had to focus on that. And that kind of helped. It wasn't any easier, but it helped to focus at least on just we need to get volunteers and people
0: growth
1: that can
0: pains.
1: They're ready to go. Yeah, so.
2: Yeah, we've been turning people away, facilities away lately and saying, you have to wait because we just don't have the resources.
1: Yeah.
2: So.
0: Well, I can't believe that 30 minutes has gone by so quickly, but as a final question, I'd like to ask, what valuable life lessons have you learned from volunteering?
2: Got to think about that for a second.
1: Yeah,
2: you can go first.
1: You've done more volunteering.
2: Yeah, this is different, I think.
1: Yeah, for me, I mean, for what we're doing, we all get old, and we got great stories and enjoy your life when you get older. And for me, it's just giving back. It's almost better. I think I get more out of it than the riding partners. Now I don't. They may disagree, but I think I do. And so
0: giving
1: is great, and I haven't been able to do much of it in my career, so that's what I get out of it.
2: And I think it just makes me grateful for what I have, and we're all going to get there. You know, we're all going to get exactly where these guys are, and so you really
0: truth?
2: Need to take time and enjoy where you
0: take
2: are right
0: time.
2: Now in your moment in your life, because you know, pretty soon you're going to be the one needing the ride.
1: Yeah.
2: And so I think that for me, it just makes me appreciate what I have.
1: That's what I tell all the people
0: I
1: when
0: that.
1: I go in there. I said, okay, I'm just prepping everybody so that I have someone who's going to give me a ride someday.
0: Right.
2: Good point. Yeah.
0: Well, on that note, we've been listening to Dan Ayers and Michael Mariani on Volunteer Ventura, KPPQLP Ventura 104.1 FM. And I hope that you will think about how you would like to volunteer. There's so many needs. What need might your skills help with? Thank you for joining us.

0: This is KPPQ LP Ventura, 104.1 FM, and we're in the women's room, where we appreciate and support each other. I'm your host, Kathleen Good. My guest today is Marcia De La O, who is a poet and friend of the show. Marcia and I have had many conversations about women's issues, and her poetry is permeated with the theme of women and their private lives. When women tell their stories, it is a great gift to all of us. Women can find themselves in the secret stories of other women. Marcia, we're so happy to have you here again today. Your insights about women and the many issues that pervade our lives have been a great contribution to the discourse here in the women's room. In preparing for this show, I Googled, "Why Women's Stories Matter." Here are a few thoughts that came up. A story told with feelings has a way of motivating support in a way that facts alone cannot. Stories connect us deeply to each other and foster empathy that gives us new ways of understanding. And also, when data and stories are used together, audiences are moved both intellectually and emotionally. So, Marcia, have you personally been soothed or eased, angered or inspired, or called to action by hearing another woman's story?
1: Good question, Kathleen. I think stories are one of the oldest human forms of connection. Music, storytelling, and art came into existence in Neolithic times, thousands and thousands of years ago. They are fundamental to who we are as human beings. So yes, to all you asked, I have been lifted, inspired, and moved to action by stories.
0: Oh, good. Well, you have several that you're bringing today, as well as a poem. Now, Marcia usually brings a poem of her own, but today she brought one from another woman in her poetry group. Her name is Diane Souza, who has kindly consented to our use of it for this show. The poem is titled "Venus of Willendorf and the Dinosaurs." So, Marcia, could you acquaint your listener with the poem you're reading today? Before you begin, it might be a good idea to explain to your listener what the Venus of Willendorf and the Hobby Lobby references in the poem are about, so they have a little heads up before they hear it.
1: I'd be happy to, and I'd like to talk just a bit about Diane Souza as well, the poet.
0: Okay, great.
1: Diane Souza is a poet in our community who addresses women's issues with imagination and humor using myth, magic, fairy tale, and fantasy. She has a book coming out soon, and Diane Souza will be a headliner at our upcoming Ventura County Poetry Festival in March. So, Venus of Willendorf versus the Dinosaurs. The first image, Venus of Willendorf, refers to the many small goddess figurines found in various archaeological sites. They are usually heavily pregnant female figures made of clay, so they're ceramic.
0: Mm-hmm.
1: And they've been found all throughout Europe. Again, this is Neolithic, so it's before writing, before farming, before cities began to form. The poem also refers to Hobby Lobby-saurus, which is one of the dinosaurs. And Hobby Lobby-saurus is a reference to a company that denied their female employees access to birth control health care because of the religious beliefs of the owner. Venus of Willendorf is thought to be a fertility symbol that honored the magical capacity of women to bring new life into the world.
0: Okay, and so I think now would be a good time to read the poem.
1: Great. Venus of Willendorf versus the Dinosaurs by Diane Souza. I am not the Venus of Willendorf. True, I have resembled her, a time that still holds its ample beauty, a time when, round as a small earth, a full brown moon, I lived only to feed the stardust, seeding its bones inside me. I said to those bones, I will grow you. With love, I said, yes, to bring my sons to the world. I said to my body, now you may. Because I was born in my body, and I assumed it belonged to me, and because I had the privilege, I said, yes, now is a good time.
2: Mm.
1: And that was the end of the conversation. I did not ask the Brontomanosaurus on the corner, praying in judgment. I do wonder, though, how judgment can ever hold enough love to become a prayer. And how, of course, those Brontomanosauruses are not extinct. I did not ask the Hobby Lobbysaurus in the flag T-shirt waving an Old Testament if now would be a good time for me to give birth. To give implies freedom, yes? Also, how could the Hobby Lobbysaurus possibly know if I was ready? Did he have the history of my health folded in his fanny pack? A copy of my financial records tucked into his Bible? Did he hold a highlighted map of my history and circumstance? I did not ask the governor of Texas, or the legislature of Mississippi, or the Supreme Court. I asked only my body, because it is mine.
2: Oh, wow. That is just a poem that describes the time so well.
1: Yes, it does, doesn't it?
2: Yes. And so the parts are, this woman, Diane Sousa, is very witty.
1: Yes. Yes, she does use humor to address political, emotional, and ethical issues in our time.
2: Oh, wow. Okay.
1: I could also say that my thoughts about the poem are that to address female autonomy in a humorous format is really almost a relief, given all that we've seen and heard, all the thundering stuff about it. When I think of the deeply personal nature of pregnancy and motherhood, and the placenta itself coming into being as an organ, developing as an organ that before did not exist, and that organ is created for the specific purpose of extracting nutrients from the body it inhabits so that those nutrients can go to the fetus in its formation.
2: Oh, I've never actually thought of the placenta as an organ.
1: Absolutely,
2: yeah,
1: it is.
2: That's very
1: to extract
2: cool.
1: nutrients.
2: Yeah.
1: The woman's role there is to survive the extraction of nutrients from her body for the purpose of her fetus. And that has to be a situation to which the woman fully agrees.
2: Yeah. How could it not be? How could it not do some damage, at least to both fetus and mother, when it's prescribed and demanded and adjudicated?
1: Absolutely. Absolutely, I agree. I kind of wanted to pass it over to you in terms of what you think about women and the openness of speaking about reproductive stories.
2: Well, I think, in fact, that's kind of the under current theme of our whole show is that we're going to talk about things that we usually don't talk about. Mm-hmm. There are many things about our reproductive health and our reproductive being that, you know, society doesn't encourage us to talk about at all. And, you know, we don't because we're taught to feel shame about, really, the blood and the mess and the placenta. You know, if we have problems or complications to what men think is, this is a perfectly normal and natural function. And why are you complaining? Which was mm-hmm. very much my very young experience, particularly from my in-laws. So if we complain, then there is something, or talk about it at all, there's something wrong with us, and we are made to feel ashamed. Yeah, we're not encouraged to talk much as a society about traumas like miscarriage, as we're finding now, is causing death because of draconian abortion laws. Mm-hmm. And talk about things like postpartum depression, which is a real thing, and about stretch marks and weight gain and the whole, you know, the reshaping of our bodies, pretty much in general. It's, you know, a few women can breeze right through it and come out looking pretty much the way they did, but most of us can't.
1: Mm-hmm.
2: You know, and that's just mentioning a few. Now, Marcia and I often talk about women's issues, and in our conversations have traded a few personal stories. We decided, you know, it's important to share a couple with you, our listener. Now, Marcia's mother had 5 kids in 6.5 years. Now, think about that. Her story illustrates the ramifications of having more children faster than any woman is equipped to care for them. Again, this story illustrates the fact that most women who seek abortion already have children, that they already have, and they do not want to deprive the existing children or strain the family budget. I wonder, Marcia, if you could start by talking about that famous psychology experiment, the Harlow surrogate mother, the baby monkey. Tell us about that story.
1: Oh, yes, I'd be glad to. It was done in the 50s, and it came out. It was publicized in Life magazine, and it did involve baby monkeys. The baby monkeys were taken from their mothers, and they were given an option of sort of a wire mother with a mechanism for food attached, or a soft plush mother without the food option. And what they discovered was that the baby monkeys chose that soft plush terry cloth mother. And that strongly suggested that infants have a tremendous need for tactile comfort, to be held, to be supported, to have their body next to a soft, warm body.
2: I must say, Mom, because you just say some amazing things. But I was just wondering, you know, this kind of brings up something that happened in your very own family of origin. So how did you relate to this experiment, and what did it bring up for you?
1: Well, I might actually have seen it in Life magazine. It came out in 1958. And what I remember was, as a child, how remarkable it was to see the need of the infant monkey as it clung to this sort of wire-wrapped, terry cloth-covered false mother.
2: Right.
1: Really, I remember that it was heartrending, those photos wrapped to the substitute mother clinging. Was heartrending. But I was very young, and it was my mother who was most deeply affected as a woman. By the time that came out, she was heavily pregnant with the 5th child, and the first one of us was born in 1951. So it gave her a lot of food for thought that did not sort of fully develop until much later.
2: In later life, she apologized to you for what she had learned in that experiment?
1: Yes. As she observed us growing up, she came to feel, and even said to us, that she was so very sorry that she didn't have that crucial time to hold and care for each of us as infants. There was always another pregnancy. There was always another baby coming. And because my father worked long hours, she was essentially alone with five very young children for 12 hours a day or more.
2: And the feeding and diapers and, yeah.
1: Yes, she did say, I've dealt with dirty diapers for 10 years. And, of course, that was before there were disposable diapers. So there was a diaper pail, there was the washing, there was the hot water, there was the bleach, there was the constant reprisal of that scenario. So what she did is apologize to us over and over and when we were adults. And what could you say? I think we all said, oh, don't worry, it's all right. Don't worry, it's all right. Mm-hmm. It's okay. Don't worry about that. But I think what happened is that she observed certain parts of our personality, perhaps lacking confidence, perhaps insecure, perhaps not truly feeling loved, perhaps being vulnerable to bullying. And she made her conclusions over time. That study was correct, that it applied to her family, that she didn't have the opportunity, and she felt very bad about it.
2: Yeah, how sad for her, because she was just doing what, you know, she was doing, and it wasn't well known, you know, that children need time to be cuddled, and she's so busy. I mean, yeah.
1: Honestly, she did the best she could.
2: Yeah, it's just boggling to imagine, you know, the work involved and five young children, you know. Well, I think that's a story we all need to learn and think about. So to change track just a little, Michelle Obama said recently, our experiences are often neglected by science. Menopause, she mentioned, is another area where women's many bodily and reproductive changes and the distress associated with them are not taken seriously, and consequently, money is rarely allocated for research. I know that I started that issue. I realize we need to take a station break, so we'll be right back. This is KPPQ LP Ventura, 104.1 FM, and we're in the women's room, where we appreciate and support each other. I'm your host, Kathleen Good. My guest today is Marcia De La Hoe, who is a poet and friend of the show. Marcia and I have had many conversations about women's issues involving her poetry and our personal stories. Okay, and we're back again. And to compliment Michelle Obama's talking about lack of research on menopause and, you know, the new laws on abortion, I wanted to tell a personal story, because this is what, when I first heard about this is what I thought of. I remember that when I was going through menopause, I may have bled to death. It was a long and difficult menopause with heavy bleeding. When I was 59, I bled so much one night, I had to actually use bath towels to slop it up. I was just getting weaker and more tired. My husband was away at work in another state. So I thought, oh, I'll call an ambulance, but then I just didn't have the energy. But I had taken some Chinese herbal pills that my acupuncturist gave me for heavy bleeding, and after a couple hours, it stopped. But I was so shaken, I had a DNC a couple of weeks later, because it was just too risky to have another trauma like that. I can't help thinking that if the anti-abortion laws were in effect then, I may not have been allowed a DNC, because a DNC is the same as an abortion, even though I was decidedly not pregnant. Hopefully, they would have done some kind of hormone test to see if I was in menopause, but the laws are written so generally that doctors are really afraid to take a chance and end up in prison. So that's one of my stories I wanted to share, and I wanted to pair this with the thought that Texas has a near total ban on abortion and the rate of rape. I don't know if you have heard this, but it has gone up significantly since the Texas legislature passed draconian laws. If laws don't respect women's dominion over their own bodies, predatory men will have no respect either. So it's not surprising that these laws have raised the rate of rape.
1: That's shocking, though. It's a shocking statistic.
2: It is.
1: You just said.
2: It is.
1: Very, very saddening.
2: I know. So, there are terrible, lifelong lasting consequences for girls and women who have been raped. Now, Marcia has brought stories along about these same consequences, the psychological trauma girls can suffer from rape or even underage conception, and having been forced to carry the baby to term. So, Marcia, first tell your listener just a little bit, because we're running low on time, about your poetry group and how it came to be a place where women guests could tell their stories.
1: In our poetry group, we sponsor a woman's reading every year. And every year we invite 8 women of various ages and ethnicities to speak about their experience as women. They get 5 minutes each. They can simply talk, or they can write a poem and read it. And because of that, we've heard multiple stories from women of all ages about that most important part of their life, who they are as sexual beings, who they are as reproductive beings.
2: And you've brought several along. Could you tell us about the 14-year-old girl who was raped and, what psychological traumas she suffered from?
1: Okay, she was not 14 when she spoke to us. She was 22. She was graduating from college. Her name was Christina. She was a guest speaker at the women's reading. She hoped to become a teacher, but her story was of her rape at 14. There was a vast income and power gap between the teenage boys who raped her. There was a group of boys, and then one got her alone. He came from a wealthy family near Somas. Christina's parents were agricultural workers. And the two things I remember most strongly about what Christina said was, there was nothing I could do. My parents could have been workers for his parents. And the second thing I remember was she said, I've been trying to deal with this for 8 years now. I've been working on it. And that was so poignant to me because she had already been working on it for 1/3 of her life.
2: Mm.
1: And I knew that she would not stop working on it anytime soon, that she would continue to have to try to deal with it in terms of her whole emotional makeup, her sense of herself, her sense of her autonomy, her sense of her safety, all the costs of the assault as she grew older. She did not become pregnant from this assault, and I was so grateful for that, because how much more terrible would it have been? How elongated and awful would it have been?
2: Oh, yes. So, and there also was a girl who got pregnant at 16-year-old. Tell that story. Shakes you up a little.
1: Okay, this woman, Sarah, spoke to us in her mid-70s. She talked about becoming pregnant in a consensual relationship with her boyfriend, teenagers, over 50 years earlier. At a certain point, of course, her family found out. Her father, who had a tendency to get physical, and I think that happened more, say, 50 years ago than it does now. I'm not sure about that. But he was so angry and so physical and so threatening about it. Sarah told the group that one of her thoughts was that maybe the best resolution for her situation would be if her father simply beat her to death. that would take care of it, that maybe she should accept that idea. But that's not what happened. Instead, her parents took her to a nearby western, Midwestern state, to a dark little house where other women and teenage girls waited in the living room. They were called one by one to go into the kitchen. When it was Sarah's turn, she walked into the kitchen and she was told to get on the table. Sarah survived that, but as she recounted that story, many of us listening to her found ourselves crying for that whole roomful, for the many roomfuls that we never, maybe we'd heard about it, but no one talked about it.
2: Right, right. I can. So, holding that story in mind, I had one other point and a story to make before we have to say goodbye. And that is that women's bodies are very complicated, and we often don't understand them ourselves. I sustained what can only be called an injury in childbirth. It was never resolved, and I didn't even know about it for at least 55 years. Let me tell you the story. My son was born when I was 19, and I had 28-inch hips. I was very tiny, and this sort of injury is small women are more prone to. I was too young and too small, and the injury that resulted has left me often in pain ever since. My tailbone broke and was skewed to the right, but worst of all was a separation down my center, which is called diastasis recti. Diastasis recti in regular language means that there's split down the middle, and mine is about 4 inches wide with the abdominal muscles sort of rolled up to each side. So I kind of have no core. I saw mine on an ultrasound done just last year. The separation is not uncommon, but it usually heals itself with the two sides coming back together. So for 50 years, I've been dealing with having no core. I've gone to many different doctors, both here and in England, because I had terrible backache and pelvic symptoms. But no doctor identified this problem, but instead and kind of, accused me of just not doing enough sit-ups to strengthen my core. That they didn't even know that sit-ups made the situation worse. Every time I tried to do a regimen of sit-ups, I would trigger a back episode that would last for months, so I had to quit doing that. So, many men don't know how hard carrying a baby and the kind of childbirth issues that can happen to some women who are not built structurally for childbirth. But we have to leave it here. And I'd love to have you come back, Marcia, because we have more women's stories. So would you be happy to do that?
1: Absolutely. Thank you for sharing your story. It was so interesting and so awful that no one knew.
2: I know. No one, no one ever put it together. Yeah, I finally found out about a year ago. But I want to thank you, Marcia De La O, a poet and friend of the show. And thank you also, Diane Sousa, for giving us permission to use her poem, The Venus of Willendorf and the Dinosaurs. This is KPPQ, LP Ventura, 104.1 FM, and we're in the women's room, where we appreciate and support each other. I'm your host, Kathleen Good.
3: Hi, I'm Jackie Tantillo, and this is Should Have Listened to My Mother. Parents aren't perfect. Often their intentions are good. Not wanting to hurt their child's feelings is probably one of the most commonly overused excuses adults use when they themselves are fearful of being honest with their child. I believe that most parents make their decisions out of love for their son or daughter, but is that what's always best for the child? My guest has a lot to share regarding these topics of honesty, truth, love, and family, and what or who constitutes family. Carlene Montes de Oca is an award-winning author, TEDx speaker, former licensed acupuncturist, and an animal human health expert. Carlene is the founder of the Animal Human Health Connection and the author of Dog is My Doctor, Cat is My Nurse, and Pause for the Good Stuff. She's recently released her new book, Junkyard Girl, a memoir of ancestry, family secrets, and second chances. Carlene Montes de Oca, I love your name. Welcome to Should Have Listened to My Mother.
4: Thank you so much, Jackie. It's such a pleasure to be here.
3: Is there a translation for your last name, Montes de Oca?
4: There is. There is an area in north central Spain in the Basque area called Montes de Oca. And Montes means mountains, de means of, and Oca is a bird that kind of looks a bit like a goose. And so therefore, a lot of my friends call me Carlene Goose Hill because Carlene Montes de Oca.
3: Oh, come on. As long as they're your good friends.
4: I don't mind.
3: So here we are today to talk about your life and how things present themselves, perhaps when we least expect it. You went and took a test for fun, as you have said. And how about we maybe kind of start there with a little bit of background before we start talking about your mom?
4: Sure. Well, the test that you're referring to is a DNA test, one of those commercial DNA tests that people take. And yeah, I thought, oh, wouldn't it be fun to take a test and see what my lineage is? I mean, I grew up Mexican American. I was first generation. And all of my cousins were taking the test. Also, there was a Jewish lineage on my mother's side, and I was always very curious, well, how much Jewish am I? And my cousins were coming in at 40%, and I thought, oh, isn't that interesting? When I took the test, I came in at 3% Jewish, and I was like, oh, that's very odd. But I was really busy at that time and didn't really have a lot of time to look at the results on that test except to just see kind of the obvious. If I had taken a little extra time, I would have seen that there was a little section that said, this person is very closely related to you. And I did see the name on it, but it wasn't a name I recognized. And if I had looked, I would have seen that it said she could potentially be a sibling. And a few weeks passed by. Somebody contacted me, this guy contacted me on Facebook and sent me a private message and said to me, boy, you look a lot like my wife. And I thought, gosh, what a flirt this person is.
3: Another wacko.
4: I know, another one. But I set it aside, but he kept saying things like, oh, don't you think? And he sends me a picture of this woman. And I looked at her and I said, you know, I think the only resemblance I have with your wife is that we shop for glasses at the same store.
3: Oh my God.
4: And then he responded, well, Ancestry DNA says different. And sure enough, his wife was the woman whose name came up on my Ancestry results. She contacted me about a week later, and she was very nice, very nice. And very respectful, didn't want to invade my privacy. But she said, do you know, like, I don't have any family. Maybe, you know, you might know some of these people. And at the time, I looked at all of that and said, well, you know, I don't know any of these people, but my siblings are a lot older than me. So maybe, who knows, somebody had an affair down the line. And I thought, well, okay, well, I'll go find out. And my parents had passed by then, they had passed quite a while before. And I started to notice that my siblings were being really kind of oddly quiet as I would tell them, like, hey, do you know this person? Do you know this, recognize this name? And about a week later, my sister flew out to Santa Fe, where I live. And she said, something important has happened. Something big has happened in our family. And I have to talk to you about it. And then she sat me down and she said, Carlene, you're adopted. And that's where that all began.
3: So how long ago was this that you had this sit down with your sister?
4: 3.5 years ago.
5: So what does one do when confronted with something as insignificant as this?
4: Well, I can tell you what happened to me, which was, it was all quite surreal. And I've rethought the story over and over because it felt like everything slowed down to slow motion when that happened. In fact, I remember sitting in the chair and my sister was sitting across from me and she couldn't even tell me what had happened. She started crying just and pulled out these pages from her purse and said, I had to write these all on the plane because I knew I couldn't tell you. And she told me the story, which was that, you know, 57 years before, my mother and I lived in, or my parents lived in Southern California in a small town named Carpinteria. My mother had gone to visit a friend of hers in neighboring Santa Barbara, and she heard a woman crying outside of her house. And she said when her friend came to the door, who's this woman? Do you know her? And she said, oh yes, that's my cousin. She's here from Chicago. And she's here because she wants me to help her get an abortion. You know, she already has two kids. She's not married. She's got a third one on the way, but I'm not going to help her. And this is the 60s. So abortions were, you know, illegal everywhere at that time. And my mother went home. She talked to my dad, came back 24 hours later and said to this perfect stranger, we'll adopt your child. We'll raise your child. And then took that mother, her two kids, and me in the womb here to live with them for 6 months. And then took care of the mother for 2 months after that, then gave them money to go back to Chicago. And my parents were not wealthy people by any stretch of the imagination. They already had three children. But when I heard this story, I think that was even a bigger shock to me. You know, the words adoption were huge, the words abortion, only because I'm all about women's rights and a woman has a right to do whatever she wants with her body. But it's you know, I wasn't a fetus, you know, I'm a grown human who has had a very fulfilling life. And looking back on it, thought I almost didn't have a life. And so these were the thoughts that were going through my head and just feeling like, I was looking out over this entire scene from above because I just felt so disconnected to my body and to everything I had ever known and felt like all the pieces of my identity were scattered everywhere. And another strange thing that happened, this happened to me one time when I had a car accident. I stopped being able, it was like, I couldn't hear. I didn't want to hear, like things sounded painful to me. And it was the same thing. I could hear my sister telling me the story, but my ears were muffled. And I could see her mouthing the words, but I almost couldn't hear her. So I think that's what shock does to you.
5: Like an out-of-body experience almost. Mm-hmm. Mm-hmm. This is such an emotional experience for so many reasons. Here you are, as an adult, hearing that all that you thought that was true was not. Your whole world was rocked. How many siblings do you have?
4: I have a sister and two brothers that were our family. And then my father, there were two other siblings that lived in Mexico that were a lot older.
5: And how old were your siblings when your parents brought your biological mother into their home?
4: My brother, oldest brother was 14. 13 was my next brother and my sister was 9. And I always think of this because I imagine after I was told what happened, that the three of them were, my sister said the three of them were around my crib when I was brought in. And my mother said to them, this is your new sister. You will never tell her she's adopted, because if you do, there are people out there who would want to hurt her. And the reason they said that was, again, it's the 60s. People did not look at children out of wedlock in a positive way. They also were immigrants from Mexico, where the rules were a lot tighter there. And really, children out of wedlock were not looked at fondly. And they did not want that stigma to follow me. Mm-hmm. So that's where the secrecy began and never changed.
5: your biological mom, she was from Chicago, but where was she originally from? Is she Mexican-American as well?
4: Yes, yes. That's why when I looked at the results of it, I thought, oh, well, okay. But where's the Jewish part?
5: This is a lot to process. So at this very minute, now that you've had some time to process it, are you like, oh, what's the big deal? This is the coolest thing ever. I wish you had told me, but I'm glad you didn't. Where are you right now at this moment, emotionally?
4: It's a paradox, because it's definitely not where I am. But I also think that life works in mysterious ways, and it gives you the information you need exactly at the right time. So I will say that the first year was really hard. I come

0: that's a bad truth. I need to know. And I took that year to also learn and interview people and found my birth mother and many, many other things. Year two, I got my dog, Grace, and I've always been somebody who believes that animals have a really powerful way of helping humans heal. And I've had a very strong connection to animals my whole life. So I adopted a dog and that helped me a great deal. And year two and year three is when I wrote my book. And writing to me is the way I make sense of the world, it's how I understand things. And that went a long way to help me get to the point that I am now. So if I were to say, where am I now? It's, I still think of this. I feel a great appreciation and gratitude towards my parents, and in particular, my mother, who she and I grew up at odds. I mean, we were in conflict 24/7. But suddenly when I learned this, it was like everything dropped away. I suddenly realized how grateful I was to her and that she did what she did for me. So I think year three, I'm in a greater sense of gratitude than I ever have.
1: You had written to me saying that your mom was overprotective, and there were some words that she kept repeating. Was it the night before your wedding or the morning after you had been married? Can you share that story?
0: Sure. Basically, I was trying to think right now because my husband and I have been together for 20 years. So 20 years ago, I met the love of my life. I mean, I feel like I won the cosmic lottery when I met this man. He's just my true soulmate. And we decided to get married. But my mother had gotten sick and she had liver cirrhosis, which is usually a disease that people get when they are, you know, consume alcohol in excess, but she never did. So we never could quite figure out how she got this disease. The thing was that she started to get sicker and sicker and sicker. And I wanted to postpone the wedding, but my family felt like, no, she would want you to go through with this. We need this as a family. Please don't change it. So the day came for our wedding and my mother was on her deathbed. She was in her house, but she was coming in and out of consciousness. And I was just sitting there in the next room wondering, how can I get married when my mother is, I don't even know if she'll be alive, you know, in a couple of days. You know, she was so ill. But towards the end here, all she kept saying, she'd wake up for like a moment and say to my father, who wouldn't leave her side, are they married yet? Are they married yet? And he would say, no, Mary, they're not married yet, not yet. And basically the moment we said our I do's that night, my sister raced back to tell my dad, they're married. And he whispered into my mother's ear, Mary, they're married now. And he said that he heard her just sigh. And that was the last time he heard anything. The next morning, she passed away.
1: Oh, wow.
0: Yeah, she passed away. And I always wondered, my mother had been so overprotective of me my whole life. And that's part of the reason we clashed so much. And I always wondered when that happened, when she passed away, why did she feel the need to protect me so much? I mean, to that point. And of course, at that point, I did not know that I was adopted and her reasoning behind always feeling that she needed to protect me.
1: So I imagine this is coming from a place, from your mom, coming from a place of utter love.
0: Mm-hmm. Yes.
1: Yet it's those misunderstandings, teens and parents, that cause the biggest problems or the miscommunication. Mm-hmm. Is your father still with us?
0: No, he passed away as well.
1: So was it this idea or decision to adopt you? Was that your mom just said, this is what we're doing? Or did she go home and say, honey?
0: Now,
1: what do you think?
0: Well, first of all, the words honey never came out of my mother's mouth. I believe the way that the story was told to me was that my mother went back and pretty much, I mean, my parents were both very strong people, but there were, when my mother needed to get her way, she would. And so I

0: I think she just went back and said to my father, this is a situation and this is what I want to do. And one thing to note about my parents is they came from Mexico because my mother had had issues having children. And to her, having children was the most important thing. I think that is the thing that gave her purpose in life. And she wanted to see her children do well, but she couldn't conceive. And she had some problems with that. So they came to America with pretty much just the clothes on their backs and, you know, a little suitcase to try to see doctors who would help them and here. And so to them, having, you know, they relocated to a whole other country to be able to have this dream for them. So I think my father knew how much that meant. They had also lost a child, you know, their one child they had that child had passed away. And, you know, as I think an 18 month old. So I think my father understood when he came to children that that was important for my mother.
1: And all of a sudden, there's a new sibling in the house. Did this raise any eyebrows with anybody? I mean, I'm sure this is like the silliest of the details that I have so many questions to ask. But I mean, your brothers and sisters had to make stuff up, or what did they say?
0: Well, this is another, yes, this is another thing about my parents. They were the patriarch and the matriarch of a very large extended family. I have 63 first cousins. And by the way, most of those 63 first cousins knew I was adopted, but never told me. So they had this huge, you know, network of family, and the family went also into Mexico. So it was a very, very big family. And yet there was a, there were things understood in the family that were said and that were not said. So nobody would ever, in fact, this is kind of a funny thing. One of my cousins said to me when I started asking all of them, he said to me, oh yeah, you know, I knew. And he said, this is what I know. And he started sharing me with me some information. And at that point, I sort of started making a joke with all my cousins because they started telling each other, oh, she'll call you. She's going to call you. And I'd call and then I'd say, you know what? Thanks for not telling me. I am so going to kick your ass. and then they would start laughing. And well, this cousin said to me, I said, Jesse, you know what? I said, thanks for not telling me. I'm going to kick your ass. And he goes, well, I'd rather you try to kick my ass than your mother would try to kick my ass.
1: Oh my gosh, that is very funny.
0: Yeah,
1: you so have to find of, some brevity in all of this in hindsight.
0: You do. But that's the kind of control they had. It was an unspoken control with this family.
1: Yeah, I can see, sense, and feel that, right? It was the honor mm-hmm. and the bond of family. Sometimes a knife can cut through it, and sometimes you know to not. So there's has to be respect toward that, toward their commitment of the family. It's hard for me to put this all together. I can only imagine what it was like for you. Did you go through periods of rage with your siblings? I'm assuming you've gone through every range of emotion.
0: I never knew there were so many emotions.
1: Yeah, good for you.
0: And yet that is the thing that I knew, at least having lived on this planet to this age, I realized there is no, I grew up suppressing so many emotions and realized that is never the way to deal, at least for me, with anything that comes into play. So oddly enough, I had no anger towards my parents for not telling me. Not, in fact, today I was taking a hike and I thought, gosh, it's so unusual. I mean, I don't feel any anger towards them. I did feel disappointment. And at times I do feel angry at my siblings for not telling me, because I just can't imagine that if the shoes were, or if, you know, we were in reverse positions, that I would not tell them. I get it that they didn't tell me while my parents were alive. I get that. But it's been a long time since my parents passed away. And I think what happens is we get into these molds where, well, you know, why should we tell her now? And they all have said, well, we sort of stopped thinking about it.
1: Right.
0: Which,
1: it wasn't an issue anymore, it, maybe.
0: To them, right? But, and we've had And I can tell because when I talk to them, how it's upsetting to them to see how hurt I am. Or I remember with my sister, finally, I think I kept asking her, why didn't you tell me? Why? I would have told you. And I could see how upset she gets because she felt that her primary motive or her primary thing to do was to protect me, just like my mother had said. And she thought she had done that. So, you know, I get that. I understand that.
1: Your adoptive mom, or how do you just call your mother? Your mother, you mentioned her name twice, Mary, the one that agreed
0: yes.
1: to take you. That's
0: yes.
1: your mother. She's your mother.
0: That
1: not
0: is
1: your
0: my
1: adoptive
0: mother.
1: Mother.
0: No, but oddly, my birth mother's name Maria.
1: Wow. And you've yet to even meet your biological mom yet. So, tell us what that first encounter was like.
0: Yeah, that was a very unbelievable thing. Basically, the woman who we shop for glasses at the same store, woman, she at the beginning, whose husband reached out to me, she ended up being my half sister. She was my sibling. And I reached out to her to tell her what I had discovered. And probably 2 weeks later, and I had asked her at that time, do you know what, because she was estranged from my biological mother. And she said, I don't know what happened to her. She was bipolar. She had bipolar disease, or, you know, she wasn't sure. She was mentally ill, and that the mother stopped wanting to see her, you know, would send her away and was living in a shoddy Chicago hotel. And at a certain point, she never knew what happened to her. So, but then suddenly an attorney had reached out to her and said, your mother is in a state hospital in Chicago and she's on hospice. So I asked her, do you think you'll go see her? And she said, yes. Do you want to come? And so 3 days later, you know, this has all happened maybe 3 weeks before that I found all this. You know, 3 weeks later, I hop on a flight to Chicago to meet my biological mother. And so the state hospital is what you might imagine a state hospital. You know, it was a very... it was a very surreal experience just being there. But then when they pushed my birth mother out, she in on this wheelchair that was huge, and she looked like this really tiny little elf. And I kept in my head, I kept saying, no, this can't be her. This can't be my birth mother. This can't be her, because I did not look one iota like her, like nothing. I could just tell, like, and I had seen pictures of her, and I just kept saying, you know, there's that denial that goes on in your mind. This can't be true. This can't be true. And the other part of it was she had severe dementia, or, you know, advanced dementia. So she didn't even know who my half sister was, and she had raised my half sister. So I will say, I think that I'm a pretty compassionate person. I connect with people very well, and I always find some commonality or something to grasp onto. And I just couldn't find it. And I don't know if that was just a shield I had, but I kept trying to somehow, because you think to yourself, this woman gave birth to me, I should have some connection, but nothing, nothing. So that's what that was like. But on the other hand, it's interesting. I met an aunt, my birth mother's sister, and when she saw me just looking at her, she came up to me and she said, can you ever forgive her for what she did to you? And I just looked at her and she said, and I said, you know, there's nothing to forgive. Because that was the moment I realized, wow, as much as I had been angry at my parents growing up and fought with my mother, I would not have been the person I was now. I would not have had the same experiences. I might not even have survived. I mean, I could have been, you know, not in this world if my mother hadn't just stepped up and said, we'll adopt your child.
1: Brava, Mary. She's an angel. Oh my gosh. A woman of conviction. She did not hesitate. How
0: she
1: the clarity, the power, the wisdom, the heart, the love.
0: All of that.
1: And
0: yes.
1: So you got all of that and then some. And I'm not saying this was easy. I know it was really complicated and really hard at times, but there's a good side to it too. You're very lucky. I would say you're lucky. Do you think you're lucky?
0: I do. I definitely think that I just think somebody mentioned when this they heard this whole story, they said, I think the divine hand has been reaching out to you and moving you along in life. And I think that can you imagine that 1 second if my mother had not shown up to that, her friend's house in that second, I would have had a whole other story. I'm happily in love and been married for 20 years, and I would never have met that man. I have 2 stepchildren who I adore. I would never have had them. I mean, it's one of those odd things that makes me think a lot, if in that moment things had not gone in that way, what would I have become? Who would I have been? So yes, I am lucky.
1: Yeah. But it doesn't matter, right? Right here, right now, you've gone through this monumental emotional awakening, and I'm so happy that you've embraced it and you've taken the time to have the clarity. And there's my dog barking in the background. And I want to mention, because I love how your adoptive dog, Grace, she was adoptive. And you kind of mentioned the similarities between the two of you, how it took her a couple of years to really open up and trust you and your husband. Mm-hmm. Is that correct? And you felt that you had that same kind of transition of your new learning and your new consciousness. But you had each other to go through it together.
0: We did. It took her, I always find that it's interesting how love and patience and kindness and compassion and all of those good, words and qualities that humanity has, if we can channel that, for example, into a dog like Grace, who had so much trauma. She was part of a hoarding situation here in northern New Mexico, and they had over 100 hoarded dogs in really terrible situation. And so, we gave her all of that, and she has, she is the loveliest dog. There isn't a day that goes by that people don't comment on her and how much she has changed. And I think that too, when we can channel that kind of love into each other, that it's extremely healing, extremely healing. So Grace, I was adopted. She was adopted. And together we helped each other heal.
1: Your mom helped you and helped you find your path, whether it was the rugged road for a while. And you have been there for Grace and many other animals because you're a total animal lover. My guest, Carlene Montes de Oca, and your new memoir, just recently released, Junkyard Girl, a memoir of ancestry, family secrets, and second chances. Thank you so much for joining me on Should Have Listened to My Mother.
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I'm your host, Sade Champagne, and this is a radio show and multimedia platform that I created, I direct, and I executive produce. Yes, that is me singing the theme song, written by me and executive produced by Alberto Morello and The Quakes. This is our special 2026 Netflix is a Joke Festival episode. Yeah, let's go. Let's go. We'll be talking about my time at the festival and my reviews of the two events I went to, along with a couple of our usual segments. Let's start with some updates on where I've been. When you're listening to this episode, it's still in the month of May, which is when the Netflix is a Joke Fest 2026 took place. But y'all, it has been a very busy time and year for me. I have been navigating through a lot of newness and changes and growing pains and all of the above. But I am extremely thankful for all the new episodes we've had so far this year for our special guests and celebrity guests, and we are going to keep the good times coming. Thank you to everyone who supports Laugh About It. 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And I'm extremely grateful for you. So it's been quite a full time in my life, and trying to have personal time and space for myself is a constant struggle. I'm constantly working at it. And of course, always making more time for laughter and joy. My 35th birthday, 39, is coming up June 4th. And I'm already thinking about all the fun stuff I want to do. One of them includes going to a comedy show. And so that's going to be super fun. Getting ready for that. I just got to see which one. Reach out to some of my comedy buddies and see what's happening and what's going down. All right, we're going to start with the Netflix is a Joke Festival and tell y'all all about that. The Netflix is a Joke Festival, it began, and it's a huge comedy festival produced by Netflix. Of course, their name is in the title. And it takes place in Los Angeles, California, for those of you who tune in around the world. So it started in 2022, and it's looking like it's going to be a festival that happens every other year, which is understandably so because they have so many shows and events happening during that time. It is busy. So it was founded April 28th, 2022. And it has inside events, outside shows, conventional stand-up shows, showcase shows, live podcast recordings, and table reads. They really be doing the most, and I love it. It also includes, in 2024, they also added outdoor events with the festival. They have performances including roast battles, drag shows, trivia shows, musical performances, and of course, in addition to their conventional stand-up comedy with surprise lineups. So when it started in 2022, they had it, of course, they had shows at the Hollywood Bowl. Dave Chappelle, you know, was there and had one of his big shows. Also in 2024, the roast of Tom Brady, Cat Williams' latest special, those were all broadcast live for Netflix subscribers during the festival. And so they do things where people can enjoy who don't live in Southern California, you can still enjoy it by watching it digitally. So I think that's amazing that they do that. And shout out to Netflix for offering this for people who live all over if they're not able to attend in person. Now, this year's festival took place May 4th through May 10th, of course, in Los Angeles. And I feel like it was longer than a week. The last time I went in 2024, I feel like it was like 2 weeks. So it is such a fun time. And I knew this year that I wanted to attend a couple of shows. And I was actually planning on going to 3 shows. But the third one that I was going to go to, which would have been a new venue, was going to be on a Friday night. And it was an early show. But with one of my new positions this year, shout out to Fishbowl, I teach
entrepreneurship classes to kids. And so at the schools where we are on Fridays, I would not have left town until literally after 5, and it started at 7:15. And if anybody knows about 5 o'clock traffic, I would have been pushing it, and I needed to charge my car. So I didn't end up going to the Friday show. So I went Monday and Wednesday. When I was thinking about the shows I wanted to go to, I was thinking about who would I want to see, something that was unique. I knew that I wanted to cover the festival for my Laugh About It radio show. And so the first show that I went to was night one of the Netflix is a Joke Fest. And this was at the Upstairs LA, which is a new comedy venue. I really enjoyed it. I'm going to give my review on them too and just give them all their props. So this was the My Plus One live podcast recording with Tony Sarandos. So Tony Sarandos and Vinny Fastline. Talk about some tongue twisters. They're the hosts. And so this was Monday, May 4th, 8 p.m. Y'all, the price for shows at the Upstairs, if you're not following them on Instagram, their shows be such a great price and they be having big names. When you already get there to the venue, the way they greet you, their customer service is excellent. They make you feel very comfortable, excited about the event, excited to be there. And it's beautiful on the inside, the way they have it set up. This was night one at the Upstairs LA. You go inside. It's really nicely set up there, this new venue or new comedy venue. But I feel like they do all types of events there, but most mainly comedy. And I got there at a great time, was able to sit up close. And the funny thing is I ended up going to this event because I'd never heard of the My Plus One live podcast with Vinny Fastline or Tony Sarandos, who, to my understanding, his dad is the CEO of Netflix. But I wanted to go to this show because I saw Matt Friend was going to be there. And shout out to Matt Friend. Y'all, he roasted me. I was so honored. And I smiled so big and I was laughing so hard. And then also seeing that Jay Moore was going to be there, Jeff Ross was going to be there, and Dane Cook. So I said, oh, yeah, I got to go. I have to go to this. And the price was incredible. So with the My Plus One podcast, they bring a famous, usually comedian on there, a famous entertainer, hilarious entertainer, usually comedians. And then they bring a plus one, someone in their life who's the most special person to them, someone close to them. And then they have a unique interview with this person, talking to them about whether it be different things and what they like about each other, things that we don't know about that particular celebrity, well-known, established entertainer. So the show starts and I end up meeting some really cool people there and making some great connects. So shout out to y'all. Show starts and they let us know already that this is a live podcast recording. They're doing 4 episodes. I did not expect for such a great price. It ended up only being, I think, $10, and that they were going to have 4 different episodes. The show was over 2 hours long. And for only $10 and with that incredible lineup, Upstairs, y'all are amazing. And I cannot wait to go again. It's going to be so much fun. The Upstairs Comedy Club. So it starts out, they have a host for the event. And he's welcoming everyone, letting us know what's going to be happening. Live podcast recording. We're going to be on camera. And the first people they have come up are Abby Romeo and Christine Romeo. So Abby is from the world famous show, which is on Netflix, to my understanding, Love on the Spectrum. And so she comes out with her mom. She looks so great and she is super funny and cute. And so is her mom. And she talks about all her adventures and everything from being on the show and to what she's up to now. And it was a really interesting, and to see how many people love that show. I've never watched Love on the Spectrum, but I plan on starting to watch it now. And I know it's something that's super popular and many people love. It's a hit show. And funny enough, I ended up meeting Abby and her mom afterwards. And when you're watching this, you're going to see my post about it. And they were so sweet. And her mom was like, do you want to take a picture? And I was like, of course, I'd love to take a picture. And we ended up, you know, Abby loved my hair and loved my style. And we just got to chat. And so she did a wonderful job
and so did her mom, and they were very entertaining. And the way Abby says certain things is very funny. You've got to go and watch that. I would encourage you to watch that, and I feel like you would enjoy it, especially if you're a huge fan of Love on the Spectrum. I'm sure you're going to know different quirks and things about her and her mom that maybe someone who was just meeting her and seeing her for the first time wouldn't know. And then next up, they bring Matt Friend and Jeff Ross. Y'all, I'm a big, big fan of Matt Friend. First off, he looks incredible. He dresses incredible. And his voice is so great. His speaking voice, and he can also sing too. He imitates and impersonates everyone that you can think of. And so when I saw he was there, this was like, this is the perfect time to see. And this is another thing about this particular show I went to. It's not your typical stand-up comedy show. It's actually, as I mentioned, a live podcast taping. And so, of course, me being an executive producer, director, creator, I'm watching everything not just as a consumer and as a lover of comedy and a lover of entertainment. I'm watching this event as a person who creates, directs, executive produces, because, you know, with this show, from conception all the way to, you know, the executive producing, the post-production, everything that y'all listen to and what you see on social media, I do that, you know. And so I'm watching the podcast taping, I'm watching this show from that perspective of enjoying, like, oh, watching them do this and seeing this happen, and how are they reading this? And so that was exciting too. And when I tell y'all, Matt Friend was everything I knew he was going to be and more. I was laughing so hard. And of course, I stand out like a beautiful sore thumb, because it's not like you see chocolate skin black girls with shaved head, shaved half and back of their head and purple multicolored hair. And so he's like, is that your real laugh? He's like, there's no way that's your real laugh. And I'm like, it is my real laugh. And he just is having such a good time. And he, you know, he loves impersonating President Trump. That's one of his biggest, most popular impressions. And so I was laughing so hard, and I ended up telling him too, because I'm in the second row from the front, right? You know, so close to the front, I can, like, I can't touch them, but you can, you know, I can see him so closely, and you'll see this in my post with the photos. And I tell him, I was like, you are so funny, and I am a big, big fan. And he was just really happy about that. And then he brought Jeff Ross as his plus one. That was a really interesting and incredible dynamic. I'm a big Jeff Ross fan. He is very sweet, very humble. I've had the pleasure of meeting him multiple times, seeing him live multiple times, and watching their interactions, and also the way you could see Jeff Ross, because he is a master, you know, at his craft and just in comedy. And hearing their adoration for one another and their respect for one another. And they were challenging, the hosts, Vinny and Tony, were challenging Matt to do an impression of Jeff right there in front of him. But Matt has not practiced his Jeff Ross impression. He doesn't have one. And so you could see Matt starting to sweat up there, because, you know, he has all these impressions in his pocket. And there's a way, even though it looks like they're scatterbrained, comedians are also very calculated. Not all of them, but a good number of them are very calculated. There is a method to their madness. And so he's literally, you know, up there trying to do all these other impressions, trying to take our mind into something else so we don't think about the fact that he's not doing the Jeff Ross impression. And Jeff is not letting up either. He's like, no. He's like, I want you to try. Listen to me and try. And so that whole dynamic was incredibly entertaining and hilarious to watch. I adore them both. And I became an even bigger Matt Friend fan, and of course, continuous strong fan of Jeff Ross. And then I believe after that was, I may have mixed up the episodes, but it's fine. After that was Jay Moore and his wife, Jeannie Buss. And so him, I've been a fan of Jay Moore's for a while, and it was good to be able to see him and hear all the things he was talking about. And him and his wife's interactions, y'all, they don't live together. Him and his wife do not live together. And so he was talking about that and what that means for them. And their apartments, funny enough, are literally, I think, either right next door or right above each other. That episode was extremely funny. And and seeing his impressions too cracked me up. They got married in 2023. She's the governor and minority owner of the Los Angeles
Lakers. She's a billionaire businesswoman. Girl, you better go on with your bad self. So that was a good time being able to enjoy them and everything that he was sharing about their life and how they met and their newlyweds. And I love seeing people finding true love a little later on in life, a time when other people may be surprised and think that, oh, it's all over. And they seem to have a really good time together. So that was super fun. And then, of course, they saved Dane Cook and Richard Pohlman as the final episode. Now, I didn't get to stay for the whole one for this because by this time it was already like 10:30, and Dane is so funny. He's like, you got me back here all night, man. He's like, when are you going to have me up here? I feel like we should be served breakfast right now and brunch. Mind you, this is Dane Cook. He travels all over the country and the world. And so, and obviously he does this podcast. He used to open up, and I think he still might, but has, you know, known, Vinny has known Dane for many, many years and has opened up for him. And I'm sure Dane is very excited to see how much Vinny has grown and what he's up to. But Dane Cook, and I'm a fan of Dane, and I especially became a bigger fan of him after meeting him through my fam bam and one of his closest friends, Matt Rife. And so Dane is so sweet and he's so precious. And just every time I see him, it's always very kind. And he's happy to see me. I'm happy to see him laugh every time when he's on stage. And so he brought his best friend, Richard Pohlman. And so Dane has a documentary, I believe, that's coming out, or a special where he's going to be talking about things that happened to him business-wise. I really enjoyed what I was able to see with them and their interaction and with his best friend. But it was so funny being able to see him there and him sharing the story of how him and Richard first met and seeing their connection over all these years and being able to have that best friendship and him feeling all that support from Richard while Dane was going through all the challenges he went through with his brother. And I just thought that was really powerful. But I really enjoyed it. I know that I'm going to come back to Upstairs Comedy Club very soon. So that was an incredible episode, and the whole show was so fun. The My Plus One live podcast taping, which is hosted by Tony Sarandos and Vinny Fastline. That was day one at the Netflix Is a Joke Fest. Ah, so much fun. If you check out on my social media, you will see my post about it. Now I want to go along to night. Oh, and the festival, y'all, they have so many amazing shows going on where ideally in the next 2 years when they have it, my dream and my desire would be that I would actually be able to watch all, is like literally be at a show every single day during the Netflix Is a Joke Fest and go to at least 1, 2, 3 shows a day. That to me would be a dream come true and just laugh myself into oblivion for the entire week straight. That is ideally what I'd love to do, and be able to check out tons of different venues all around LA through that week and just be living in LA or around LA for the week while I have a blast covering and attending and covering the Netflix Is a Joke Fest. Who knows, 2 years from now, that's what may happen. All right, so now night two, I attended, which was Wednesday, May 6th. I went to the Netflix Is a Joke Presents Yamanika Sanders Live Comedy Store Belly Room. I call her Yamanika so much, I haven't been saying her last name in forever. Yamanika Sanders. Anyway, Yamanika, she is the one and the only. Her show was sold out, and this is in the Belly Room, which I enjoy going to at the Comedy Store in Hollywood. I was been looking forward to this. I've been a Yamanika fan for years, ever since watching her on True TV, and I've been wanting to see her live. She lives in New York, and she's always, of course, performing in New York and traveling around the country, but she's not doing shows in Hollywood, Southern California, LA that often. And so I really had to be on my P's and Q's for when I saw her show was coming, and I had to clear out my schedule. I said, oh, I got to go to this, and now's the time. I've been wanting to see her live for forever. She is one of my absolute favorite comedians in the world, period. Yamanika, Yamanika, Yamanika. And so she knows of who I am through Instagram, social media. She follows me on Twitter, and now, y'all, she follows me on
Instagram as well. So she follows me on Instagram and on Twitter. But she's not really on Twitter like that. And so I was so happy to be able to go and see her live. Now, I'm going into the Comedy Store. First person I end up seeing who I have not seen in forever. Now, the Comedy Store is one of the places that is the most packed. It is like literally, if you don't know, the Netflix is a Joke Festival, which I didn't mention this at the beginning of the episode. It is like the Super Bowl for comedians. They show their best. They show up. They show out. And so you never know who's going to show up at these venues and who is in the audience. There's so many people. And when I tell y'all, it was so awesome coming into the Comedy Store, how packed it was, seeing, now of course I don't like to be packed where I can't like move, but I mean seeing so many everywhere I turned, it was a familiar face. And so I end up seeing already at the start of the night, first I want to shout out Whitney Cummings. That is my girl. We got connected and she's going to be a celebrity guest on the radio show soon, so we can bring her out to the 805. I have known about Whitney Cummings and loved her comedy since forever. I feel like I found out about her comedy through Chelsea Handler. I was about to say Chelsea Lately Child, which is one of my favorite shows, but through Chelsea Handler. And I actually got to see Whitney live for the first time. I want to say it was 2022 during my Fam Bam Matt Rife and Paul Aaliyah's low-key comedy outside shows. And she was so fun and she was so funny, which I wasn't surprised. And then we actually meeting her for the first time the same night. I went to go see Yamanika that Wednesday. And we got to chat and talk, got an amazing bunch of pictures with her. She is, when I tell you, she is that girl. She is so wonderful, so lovely, so fun, just beautiful spirit and funny as heck. Funny, always been funny. All right, so then I end up seeing, of course, I saw him a couple times. I saw Matt Rife, and finally, y'all, and it's been years since we've actually been able to have a conversation. And it reminded me of old times and just laughing and just supporting one another. So happy to see each other and being like, man, this is my fam, bam. And he doesn't really hang out around in places that I see like that anymore because, of course, he's so famous. He's always traveling. He has to go to the next thing. But he really, really loves comedy and he really loves laughter. He really loves to just be in that environment. So it reminded me of those times. And I was so happy to see him. And he was like, oh, you just met Whitney. I love her. And I was telling him I was going to see Yamanika. He's like, oh, she's one of my favorites. And got to meet another one of his comedy friends. So, and I told Matt, I was like, we got to get our picture for 2026 because we have not had a picture in years. He's like, of course. And so we got some photos together and it just was such a joy to see him again. And he just was encouraging me and telling me how happy he was for me and vice versa, how proud I am of him. Such a phenomenal time. And so that, y'all, that was already before the show even started with Yamanika. Now, getting to Yamanika's show, she comes out and she looks so good. She is a bad chick. Beautiful, beautiful. I've been watching her fitness, health, and wellness journey, and she looks stellar, incredible, fabulous, fantastic, just the most beautiful, oh, like a baby doll. And she gets up there, and we laugh so hard. I cannot wait to watch her new special. She's so daggone funny. Everything I knew she would be and more. And everybody's laughing. We just cheered her so loudly. And y'all, she surprises us at the end of the show. And Yamanika's everything is great. Her look, her timing, her, the way she communicates, the way she's able to draw you in, the way she's able to tell that story, how she switches up her voice and her candor, just everything. So Yamanika then surprises us at the end of her show and brings up Chelsea Handler. And Chelsea wants to test out her jokes for us on the Kevin Hart roast. And I've always loved Chelsea. And when I tell you, she looks so good too. And she's always looked good. She looks so good. And we laugh so hard. Because if somebody's going to know how to roast, it's Kelsey. It's Chelsea. Chelsea Handler knows how to roast. I don't really watch roasts like that because to me they go too far. But it was good to be able to hear her. And she's so funny. And we just had the most wonderful time laughing at her and enjoying what she, the jokes that Yamanika and her other writers helped
Chelsea to write, and it was phenomenal. So shout out to her. So that whole night was just a dream come true. Oh, and then y'all, I got to meet Yamanika afterwards, and I had some gifts for her, and she just was so happy. She said, "Give me, do you have a card? Please share your card with me." And she ended up posting about it on her Instagram, tagging me, and she followed me on Instagram. And I cannot believe one of my favorite comedians, she already knew of me before, but now having to meet her in person and getting to hug her beautiful face, and it just was powerful, powerful, powerful, amazing time. She always encourages me and encourages others to really believe in ourselves and who God has made us to be, and to not settle and not allow anything or anyone to make us feel less than. I love me some Yamanika Sanders. Yamanika, Yamanika, Yamanika Sanders. She's everything. She's all of it. Yamanika, and I apologize if I'm pronouncing your last name incorrectly. You have been saying my name incorrectly. My name is Sade, not Sistar. Sade, like the singer. And so you can let me know if your last name is Saunders or Sanders. I feel like it's probably Saunders. But I've just been calling you Yamanika all these times, because to me, you are that, like, to me, that big in my mind and that successful, where it's first name basis. Yamanika. But it was phenomenal. 10 out of 10. Both shows I went to were wonderful. And I know that third show that I was planning on going to would have been great too, because shout out to Ralph Guerrera. He's so funny. And he is a friend to the show as well. And so he would have been phenomenal. Ralph Guerrera, this is why he is an award-winning comedian. And we awarded him through our Laugh About It radio show and multimedia platform with last year's Golden Voice honoree. So that was my time at the Netflix as a Joke Fest. As I mentioned, I want to go to more shows in 2028. Hopefully I'll be able to be covering the official media and coverage for the 2028 Netflix as a Joke Festival, covering tons of events throughout the entire 7 days of the festival at multiple venues and multiple locations. Anything is possible, right? My life I'm living is a dream, that's for sure. 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We're actually going to go into a song break. My brand new song that y'all know and you support, and I thank you for that. This is Good Girl, Bad Girl. I swear it's all the same. We'll be right back after this song break. Keep listening to Laugh About It with Sade Champagne, episode 125 on CAPS Radio, KPPQ LP Ventura 104.1 FM.

Just because I love you don't mean I will not leave you. You cannot abuse me and think that I will prove to you. 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I refuse to live it. Make you feel like being single is the worst thing you can do. Fill your head with trash and fear, and now you're feeling brand new. Listen to me good, open your ears so you can hear. Take a breath, sacred pause. Don't let nobody push.

0: 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This is our special Netflix is a Joke 2026 Festival Recap episode. I am extremely grateful to have been attending and covering the Netflix is a Joke Fest. And shout out to all the comedians, all the executives, all the comedy clubs, all the fans who helped to make this year's festival possible. So we're going to get into our comedy announcements. So I want to shout out Devontae West on Instagram. That's DEVONTEWEST on Instagram. _ DEVONTEWEST. I don't know how I came across his content. I feel like it's been more than once, but when I tell you, he is so funny. The way that he's able to interact, even just through the camera, is so personable, and the way he's able to do his sketches and his skits and all the things he's able to talk about that are so relatable, and he takes it from doing parodies of real life things. It's just so funny. I love his content. Love it, love it, love it. We've got to have him as a celebrity guest here on Laugh About It with Sade Champagne. But Devontae is super talented. I really enjoy watching all his content on social media. And he can sing too. So I'm looking forward to listening to his music. And I want to play it on the show and add it on rotation. And that's our comedy announcement of the week, is shouting out Devontae West on Instagram. If you are looking for more laughter on your IG newsfeed and looking for funny, relatable things and seeing people's comments as they're enjoying it, that's one of the funnest parts too. If you're a comedian interested in being a guest on the show, please reach out to me via email, radio@capsmedia.org. The same goes for someone who has a good news story they want to share and musical artists who would like to be featured on the show. Laugh About It with Sade Champagne is a new kind of comedy. 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We share funny and encouraging stories. We hear hilarious memories from the listeners, play music, and much more. Comedians are superheroes without the capes doing the good Lord's work. We celebrated our 3-year anniversary of Laugh About It this year. And we have a new series titled Good News Only, where we feature special guests who are overcoming, doing amazing things, inspiring and encouraging others, pursuing and living their dreams, spreading joy and laughter. 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And we are here, of course, with one brand new episode on CAPS Radio, KPPQ LP Ventura 104.1 FM. 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We're going to go into a quick song break. I want to share one of my favorite songs by, probably has to be the biggest supporter of Laugh About It radio show and one of my biggest supporters in general. 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Shout out to Chewy Malik. This is one of his incredible original songs, Lifetime. 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Let's go.
1: It said you only live once. 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Multifarious.
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1: 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Nah, catch me.

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This is episode 125, our special Netflix is a Joke Festival 2026 recap episode. That was Chui Malik with Lifetime, and we also played my brand new single, Good Girl, Bad Girl by Sade Champagne. Our final segment is It's All Good, where we share a good news story that is happening.

0: Alberto Morello for the intro and outro of this segment. The title that we have for this is, we're here with the founder and the CEO of the Creata Freedom Family in downtown Oxnard, introducing our special guest to share the good news story of the wonderful things she and the board and everyone that's on their team, and I'm so excited to be on their team as family. Duranda, a.k.a. Dee Dee, the founder of the CEO of the Creata Freedom Family in downtown Oxnard. Y'all, she is the first Black woman to own a dance studio in Ventura County. And y'all don't even know if you even think about that because you're just being your awesome self. So pulling this from their website and then also telling you what I know about them as we go into our segment, their space program serves the overall purpose of artists uniting in service and resources for greater realization of artistic working success, both as independent artists and as a local collective seeking to enhance the artistic identity and life of Ventura County Arts. The Creata Freedom Exploration and Development Center is committed to supporting our 805 artists with our creative time, space, and production resources. So, Duranda Martin is the founder and artistic director, producer, dance performer, dance designer, designing and creating my own interests, she says, expressed through movement and other exciting means, is an extension of how I naturally communicate in this life. My creative choices, development, and presentations are effortlessly inspired by artists of various disciplines and life experiences. Creative explorations and maturing in the world of creative freedom is my playground. Dee Dee, how you doing, sis?
1: Girl, I'm just listening to you. Who are you talking about?
0: You know who I'm talking about is you. You're just like, wow. And your eyes are like fluttering,
1: oh,
0: like the
1: goodness.
0: Beautiful princess you are. Like, is she talking about me? Yes, I am.
1: Oh, my goodness. I am so good. I am so humbled and honored and happy and nervous to be here with you, Sade Champagne, Miss Sade Champagne.
0: Well, you know, sis, I be just like you do me. I be putting you out of your comfort zone.
1: Yes, you are.
0: We both do it to each other all the time because y'all be having me learning and growing as being a part of your adult dance team and having me, you know, just really stretch myself as a performer and as a dancer, which I've always loved. But, you know, we've talked about that's part of my story as well, yeah, is the healing through dance and being able to find that safe space, which y'all are. It's really been stretching me and helping me to come out of my shell in that way, which people are surprised because they assume if you're an artist, you're a performer, then you're automatically like this. But you know that there's layers and textures to that.
1: Oh, yes, honey. We are mosaics.
0: Ooh, say that, sis. And so I'm the same with you as well. Well, I love to bring you out of your shell and helping you to just, you know, continue to share about everything that y'all are doing. And that's why I wanted to have you on the show and for this segment. You and the whole team at CFF have been such a blessing and a gift and a miracle to me. And so anytime I get a chance to share my platforms with you to promote, to be able to talk about the wonderful things your 501c3 nonprofit organization is doing, I'm going to do so.
1: Thank you.
0: Tell us all about the idea of how CFF came about.
1: I had to think about this because hindsight is 2020, mm-hmm, and I don't usually use my 2020 vision. I'm focused and I'm moving forward day by day, brick by brick. So I had to stop and pray about this. Mm-hmm. And I've come to understand the CFF is an accumulation of seemingly random bits and pieces of my life experiences that culminated into the mosaic that the Creata Freedom is today. And it was not a planned thing. This was not a linear journey that got us here. If someone had told me in 2019 we got our start, and or the CFF was born on March of 2020. In December of 2019, if someone told me, Dee, this is happening, and showed me this vision, I would have said, no, no, it's not. Not, I don't believe it. No, right. I would have said, no, it's not happening. But there was a studio, prior studio there by the NEMA, the Belly Dance Studio. I was there for some years.
0: Yes,
1: you remember NEMA?
0: Yes.
1: Run by Janice Straka, and I taught classes there. I taught a number of different classes, But that was my goal. That's all I wanted to do, was dance. Wow. And

0: and experiment and explore and move through different disciplines and teach. That was it. And have a small incubative group of students. I ended up volunteering and somehow getting involved in her administration, which I learned then was a nonprofit. And I helped to bring about meetings and stuff. And so I helped to develop their administrative life. And in January of 2020, we were all looking like, when's this new schedule coming out? Here it is, the new year. Where are you, Janice? And we were informed that she shut it down. And that was it.
1: Wow.
0: And we never really got to talk to her again. Wow. She didn't get a grant. And I just, in December, I had just made, they were offering me a position as the director of artistic programming. Oh my goodness. And I was so happy and I had so many ideas, things I wanted to do and beefing up their artistic programming because it's pretty much just the beautiful belly dancing that it was. But anyway, it ended and I tried to rally all of the instructors together. We can do it. We'll hold it down. You didn't get the grant. We can do this together, guys. Let's, we'll pay the rent. We'll do it ourselves. You know, I'll pull out my, I'll put my paychecks in. Nope. None of them were willing to do that.
1: Wow.
0: And that's a whole other story with and that.
1: So that really had to help you to transition into where the next space was or what the next step in your life would be.
0: Yes, it did. I had a partner. It was supposed to be a for-profit. Her business partner didn't think it was a good idea. So she backed out at the last minute through tears and fear and prayers. I moved on with $700 in my pocket. I only had half the rent. I got the space. And day by day, brick by brick, mosaic piece by mosaic piece, it just all came together to who we are today.
1: Wow. And so what is coming up at the CFF and how can people sign up, get involved, donate?
0: We have Jazz Night coming up.
1: Ooh, y'all, I'm going to be hosting that.
0: Yes, she is, honey.
1: I might do a little singing too if you like me
0: too. Oh, you better.
1: Okay.
0: And you better.
1: Let's take a long walk around the park after dark.
2: Ooh, see, I know you do sing, sis. You be acting like you don't. I do it.
0: Honey, I'll be your backup singer, though.
2: You always be like, oh, no, I don't. Listening to your voice, it's like butter and hot chocolate. Talking about, no, I don't sing, sis. I don't do those things. Oh, no. Oh,
0: honey,
2: no.
0: I ain't got that Sade champagne voice. Honey, I know my lane.
2: Yeah, but you got that Dee Dee voice. So tell us, so you got your Jazz Night coming up, and when is that, and also anything else that people can be a part of?
0: Yes, we have open floor nights. That I believe that's happening in the mid of June and September. So the dates, you can find that on our website, as well as our social media platforms. And we always close with our year-end performing arts event. And this time, and usually it has always been one day, but we now are doing it 2 days, Friday and Saturday.
1: And that's the one I got to be a part of this last year, right?
0: Yes. And we are, and it's called Second Skin.
1: Second skin,
0: honey. And it is going to be something for you.
1: That's what I'm talking about, sis. And then how can people get involved? How can they donate? How can they support CFF, the Creative Freedom Family?
0: You can definitely donate on our website. Yes, we do have our website,
1: which we're going to shout that out to, and you're welcome to share, but I'm going to definitely shout it out during this segment too.
0: At creativefreedom.org. Yes, so you can always donate on there. How you can support us is really come to our classes, come to our events, and share of yourself, share your artistic efforts and your talents at open floor night. 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We'll be hosting it at a beautiful, we'll let you know the place, but it will be at a winery in Oxnard.
1: And so, what day is that?
0: That is going to be Saturday, August 29th.
1: Saturday, August 29th. Y'all, making sure I got everything in my calendar.
0: Yes.
1: And then I want to share with you all, because as I mentioned, the Creative Freedom Family has been just so encouraging to me. And Dee Dee and I always talk about how glad we are that we saw each other in Sprouts that day. today because I've been wanting to reach her, to get a hold of her and have her be a part of other community events that we do. And then just from there, we really been developing this great friendship and sisterhood. And I just been so ecstatic to dance with them, to learn from them, and just more programs they have coming up, y'all. And they are so affordably priced. That is the trippy thing, because you already know, just being able to have the time aside to dance, to feel like there's other people you can relate to, other adults, build that community, that friendship, and for it to be affordable, it's like mind blown.
0: Yes.
1: Absolutely, yes, mind blown. So and I know there's going to be more fun things that are coming up at the Criarta Freedom Family. And so as we talked about, their website is CREARTIVEFREEDOM.org. That's creativefreedomfamily.org. Also their Instagram. If you see any posts that they're sharing, any events they have coming up, anything that they're supporting, which is another thing I think that's great, yes. Duranda, is y'all are always like, you obviously Creative Freedom Family is its own entity, but you have many. I consider you like a, what I call myself, like you're an octopus. You're solid in your core, but your tentacles reach out in multiple places. And yes. And you have so many that come under and with you, and their tentacles of their organizations, of their dance classes, of the art therapy, the things that they're doing in the community. And so really, it's just a win-win.
0: It is.
1: And it's such a beacon of, you and CFF are such a beacon of light in our community. And you are what this segment is all about.
0: Thank you so much, Shante. Can I just quickly name some of the people?
1: Yes, please shout them out.
0: Yes, please. We have Sophia Origels.
1: Say it again, because I want to get it on video too.
0: Okay. We have Sophia Origels, Enjoy Dance Movement, and she is an adult tap dancer and a jazz dance instructor, a choreographer and a performer. Just a powerhouse that girl is, honey, well beyond her years.
1: Yes, and administrative to the T.
0: Honey.
1: That's my girl.
0: Yes, she's
1: shout out
0: such
1: to
0: a
1: Sophia.
0: Power, and she's growing. She's up and coming big time, and I'm just blessed to have her with us. We have Tempo, was a contemporary dance, a dance group, and they pretty much rehearse and prepare for performances, but they also have classes and workshops there. And so a lot of the other people really kind of produce their thing behind the scenes. They don't necessarily host classes, but they come there to just rehearse and prepare and grow and experiment, and they perform at different events around the 805 and out. So it's a shelter for many of the dance groups who otherwise would be in parking lots or parks. And we share all of our resources with them, all of our production resources. We're blessed to have them. And yeah.
1: Yes, that's incredible. Yes. And then also you're on Facebook at Criarta Freedom. So that's CREARTIVEFREEDOM. Well, Dee Dee, Duranda, Martin, CFF, it has been a pleasure having you with us for It's All Good. And thank you for bringing so much hope and joy and light and strength and healing to not only me, but to many others in the community and beyond.
0: Thank you. Thank you so much, Sade. And back at you, you are that. You are such a star, a breath of fresh air, and wherever you come, whenever you're there, you just lift us up with our heart smiles when you're around. You're so loved and so beloved in this community, honestly, and I'm just so happy and honored to do this with you, for you, and to have you a part of our lives.
1: Yes.
0: Thank you so much.
1: And y'all, back in January, you know, when we celebrated our 3-year anniversary of Laugh About It, we celebrated at the beautiful Criarta Freedom Family. So shout out to them in downtown Oxnard. So they're an event venue too that you can be able to book and have wonderful things with.
0: Yes.
1: So there's just lots of great things you can do. This is our good news story of the week. Shout out to the Criarta Freedom Family in downtown Oxnard.

0: 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And that is to me, Sade Champagne. Make sure you put in the subject title, Laugh About It with Sade Champagne. 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
4: 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I'm Salwa Khan, host of Mothering Earth in Wimberley, Texas. Today on Sprouts, the story of a community group fighting for environmental justice against multinational corporations that produce oil, gas, and tons of plastics. Literally hundreds of oil, gas, and petrochemical plants and refineries line an area in the Houston Ship Channel, right next to neighborhood homes, schools, churches, hospitals, and local businesses. This truly gigantic industrial complex, operated by multinational corporations, pollutes the air, water, and soil with toxins that result in numerous health impacts, such as cancers, respiratory and cardiovascular diseases, and more. An activist group called Fenceline Watch has made it their mission to advocate for the people who live next to these plants. I spoke with Yvette Arellano, founder and director, and Shiv Srivastava, policy director of Fenceline Watch. I asked Yvette to explain their purpose.
5: Our mission is to stop toxic multi-generational harm on our Fenceline communities. We are a community-based environmental justice group on the east end of Houston, home of the largest petrochemical complex in the nation, second largest in the world. And we have three main pillars of work: petrochemicals, chemical disaster, and protecting the democratic process.
4: Tell me about the neighborhood in which you're located and where you do your work.
5: I'll give one neighborhood, Manchester and Magnolia, where over 90% Latino. We have a massive Spanish-speaking population. There's a bilingual school in our community that's over 64% English language learning, so folks are learning English for the first time. And it's a low-income community throughout the East End and for the majority of the Houston Ship Channel. So there's a lack of resources for healthcare, education, and job opportunities. Our communities are present pretty much adjacent to historically Black communities. That means we struggle not only with status, but also fears of family separation, language barriers, and petrochemical exposure. So that's what our communities look like. They look like predominantly migrant communities, whether we're speaking Spanish or Vietnamese. And we're buttressed up against these really dangerous fossil fuel infrastructure projects.
4: How many industrial plants are located in that neighborhood, and what are they producing?
5: The Houston Ship Channel area spans about 52 miles. The first 16 miles are what we really keep abreast of. And that encompasses over 600 petrochemical facilities and their subsidiaries. That's not only the projects themselves, but these massive tank yards. So massive tanks that hold petrochemical products. And I would say the fumes and off-gassing that comes along with it. So that's the piece about chemical disaster that Fenceline Watch also does. With so many chemical facilities, we're bound to have a flaring. That means at the top of these massive towering stacks, you can have these fireballs pretty much light. And they're supposed to be a safety system. But in reality, it's an everyday or a nightly burden. These odors come from these facilities and leach inside of homes. And places like where we work also, we have window AC units. And so that exposure is that much more intense. It can happen at all hours of the night, including when we're sleeping or walking around in a park or going to a softball game or a soccer game. So there is really no division that would keep us safe from exposure.
4: Do the people who live in the neighborhood work at these industrial plants?
5: There's this misconception that a plant or a factory is going to operate in a small town that has, let's say, a meat packing plant. For the most part, these facilities contract workers from outside of the state to come and work at facilities. So they lack benefits and union representation and a lot of protections. Folks within our communities have your standard, 9-to-5 jobs, sometimes 2 at a time, working at grocery stores and other opportunities, but very rarely inside of facilities.
4: And what are the environmental issues faced by the residents there?
5: The daily burden of living inside of the communities is everything from having trouble breathing at night because there are releases of emissions from the petrochemical facilities. And these are oxygen displacing chemicals. And so you're waking up gasping for oxygen or having a hard time breathing. In our communities, you can wake up to trembling from a facility, whether it's expanding or it's operating or it's having some kind of construction on the site. When there's a chemical disaster, there are explosions, massive amounts of heat that are radiating from the fires themselves, and then an immense odor of chemicals that gives you nausea or headaches, vomiting, and in worst case scenario, shelter in places where you're forced to stay inside of your home, close all windows and doors and cover them with tarp and duct tape. And then you're uncertain how long this is going to last. So it could be anywhere from a matter of hours to days, which we've experienced. And so that also includes cutting off of streets. So the streets will shut down and there's no way for you to evacuate from the neighborhoods that are being directly impacted. That means grocery stores, schools, and the place where you might work would be shut down for an undisclosed amount of time. So your access to food and water and medication starts putting you in other hazardous conditions.
4: Let's get you in on the conversation, Shiv. How often are there leaks of dangerous gases or fires at these plants? And when that happens, are residents given any type of warning?
6: The Houston Ship Channel, it's home to over 600 chemical facilities. It's the largest petrochemical complex in the nation. It's the second largest in the world. So dangerous leaks, gases, and fires and explosions are unfortunately extremely common. Whether it's something like the flaring that Yvette was describing earlier at a facility that happens daily, or the odors of noxious gases that, kind of just sit and hang over our communities along the ship channel, it's quite common. Larger chemical disasters, unfortunately, are rather common too. So that's a massive explosion or a massive fire at a plant that go beyond even flaring and fumes. You have to cover your windows with plastic and switch off your air conditioner and stay in your home until you're given the all clear. In terms of if any warning is given, oftentimes it's after the fact. So they have online warning systems that for many in the community are not easily accessible or even easily understood. When we're dealing with elderly populations, which we have many of in our communities along the Ship Channel, you know, getting on Twitter or getting on social media or going onto a very specific website to get that information can be very difficult. And unfortunately, local media outlets aren't going to cover, you know, a release unless you see a giant fireball in the sky or there's a giant explosion. So we have a huge population within Texas and in Houston that speak Spanish. You know, they're limited English proficient individuals. Almost 30% of Texas households speak primarily Spanish. And what we see oftentimes during disaster or leaks or fires is that if an alert is given out, it's not given out in a means of communication that's easily or widely understood by the communities most impacted.
4: So there's no audible system like a horn that blasts, a signal that people would hear?
6: In the past, there used to be alert systems and horns in the community that would sound. And the Houston Ship Channel itself is over 52 miles. And so it is a patchwork of different communities and different counties as well. And so each one is slightly different, which also complicates getting alert out to communities. Because, for example, if a facility isn't in Harris County in Houston, but just next door in Pasadena, that's a different county. And their alert system is a completely different website. But they do have internal alarm systems at the facilities that can sound. But there's no guarantee that community that is right next to these facilities is able to hear those audible alarms. In the past, certain facilities used to have such systems. We have one facility not too far from our offices where we're speaking today that used to actually have an alarm system. But once it changed hands to a new corporate owner, they actually mothballed that alert system. So now there are no alarms.
4: Is there any state or federal government agency that's doing any kind of ongoing testing of the air, the water, you know, the soil for pollution?
6: There is a regulatory framework, both at the federal, state, and county level for things like air monitoring. But what we're experiencing right now in the current landscape is regulatory backsliding. So in Houston, Harris County has a county air monitoring system that monitors air quality. At the state level, we have the Texas Commission on Environmental Quality that has their own TCEQ air monitoring network that is mandated by federal regulations such as the Clean Air Act. However, what we've seen oftentimes is even when there are exceedances of air emissions, for example, that are beyond federal regulations, outside of noting them, there isn't any kind of redress for those emissions. Sometimes a penalty is assessed against a company, but we haven't seen the kind of strong enforcement currently or even in the past that pushes these facilities to actually bring in these excess emissions, whether they're water discharges or emissions to air. So we do have regulatory frameworks that exist that are supposed to be monitoring these things. But unfortunately, what we've seen is even if we're getting data showing that more toxics than are permitted are being released, we're not seeing any kind of operationalization of bringing those emissions in and holding to account these corporations that are going past it.
4: And so you mentioned water discharges. So does this pollute your local water supply as well?
6: Petrochemical production is a water intensive process. It requires water. Texas currently has been experiencing drought for several years on and off different parts of the state. We're running out of potable water. We're now dealing with the expansion of desalination projects that are meant to take basically ocean water and try to make them potable, but not for use by humans and communities, but rather just for industry itself. And so not only are we dealing with chemical discharges into our water, but we're also dealing with the privatization of water for facilities.
4: Yvette, what evidence is there of health issues linked to the pollution from these plants?
5: Within 14 of the facilities along the Houston Ship Channel, there are 776 health impact points, ranging from cancer or elevated cancer levels in the community, developmental issues with small children who are growing into puberty, hematological issues. So think about blood diseases and how much oxygen blood can carry over into your lungs. Just having limited capacities for absorbing oxygen. It could be haptic issues. So issues with your liver, ocular, affecting your vision, renal and respiratory issues, neurological issues developing, and not only children in fetal development, but small children and even middle-aged, primarily healthy people who then experience memory loss, that can then be attributed to aging diseases. We have body weight issues. So if you're thinking about what is a primary indicator for community health, the low birth weight in children is actually used by the federal government as an indicator for community health. And it's one that's affected through this kind of toxic exposure. Reproductive health. So in concern to communities' health and women's health, both women and men and, childbirth and people with sterility that's growing in the community, endocrine disruptors affecting hormones in our community members, where it also leads to sterility or different patterns of growth. Immunological issues. So your body isn't as strong to combat, let's say, the flu or other viruses. And instead of having a period of flu, you end up having a month worth of flu symptoms because your body can no longer handle it. Cardiovascular issues. We see a lot of folks within our communities having, heart issues, strokes, even linkages to diabetes, which chemical exposure has been linked to diabetes. So the list goes on and on.
4: You're listening to Sprouts, radio from the grassroots, a weekly program bringing you local radio productions of global interest. Today, we're bringing you the story of a community group in Houston, Texas, fighting for environmental justice. I'm Salwa Khan, here today with Yvette Arellano, founder and executive director, and Shiv Srivastava, policy director for Fenceline Watch. Yvette, the companies responsible for these toxic emissions, which are happening regularly, are they doing anything about it?
5: It comes down to profits over people's health. You think about oil, you think about gas, you think about fracking, you think about these massive energy companies making billions of dollars with little to no oversight, especially under the administration we're operating in. So when you have these two competing interests, profits in an oil state like Texas are going to speak much louder than the health of our communities. And unfortunately, that's the predicament we find ourselves in, is that as community advocates and community members, we're having to champion our own lives and fight for our own human rights for clean environment, the right to breathe clean air, water, and to live freely within our own communities.
4: Shiv, are these facilities expanding?
6: So new infrastructure is going in rapidly, and it's primarily fueled by plastics. So plastics are based on fossil fuels that are processed into petrochemicals that go to then create plastic precursors. And so what we have is a litany of new types of infrastructure that are co-located on existing facilities. So whether that's an ethane cracker in which ethane is crap. Ethane is found in LNG, liquefied natural gas, frack gas, that then's crapped into ethylene, which is a necessary building block to make plastic products. We're also seeing expansion in the names of things like chemical recycling, which is essentially what the petrochemical industry says is a means to recycle plastic by burning it through pyrolysis back into its molecular building blocks to then create new products. But as we've seen, that technology is not actually able to do what industry claims. Less than 3% of that can actually be turned into usable product. And so we are seeing expansion, and unfortunately, we're seeing it be subsidized by our taxpayer dollars. And in terms of the petrochemical industry, over the past 5 years, we've seen along the Houston Ship Channel several of the facilities that are in our community add lines for polyethylene production or high-density ethylene production. And it's oftentimes being subsidized by county money or state money or unfortunately even federal dollars. And what it's really doing is metastasizing a problem. When you have the number of plants that we have, when they are so close to our communities, you start having to look at the cumulative impacts. It's not one facility that's putting out toxic air emissions or toxic discharges to water. It's 600, and it starts to stack on top of each other. And as these facilities expand, that then starts to expand and deepen the kind of risks and harms faced by our community.
4: These companies say that they're bringing economic benefits to the community. Is that true?
6: This is the narrative that we often hear from the oil and gas petrochemical industry, that they are necessary economic drivers. But the vast majority of our communities, our port communities that are next to these facilities, are in the lower quartile of socioeconomic indicators. They're food deserts. They don't have access to healthcare. And a vast majority of the people that live near these facilities do not work in these facilities. In fact, the oil, gas, and petrochemical industry over the past several years has been moving to cut as many jobs as possible. Chevron just announced the reduction of 20% of their global employee count. In Houston, that is about 575 people that have just lost their job. Automation in these facilities is increasing. And what used to formerly be union jobs that had pensions and that had benefits and that were additive in some way to the community no longer really exists. And instead, we have contract workers, usually young single men coming from neighboring states, whether it's Colorado or New Mexico, that spend a portion of the year working in these facilities, oftentimes living in motels or temporary housing, that don't really have any roots in the community. And that brings about all of the associated issues with an influx of young single men into our communities. And so what's occurring is that our communities along the port, along the Houston Ship Channel, are being asked to take on the environmental, the health, and the safety risks, and they're not experiencing any of the economic boom. And in fact, we're subsidizing nearly $1 billion worth of tax breaks for the petrochemical industry. We're giving subsidies, tax breaks to ExxonMobil. It's the seventh most profitable company in the world. They're receiving the largest subsidy of $200 million here in the state of Texas. So it's not only that our communities are not getting economic benefits from it. In fact, we are actually paying these facilities. We are paying the industry that is doing such harm to our community.
4: Yvette, are there any zoning laws?
5: A lot of people have that question because zoning is essential for safe communities and for the building of industrial zones like the ones we're talking about. But in reality, zoning doesn't exist. And in fact, the city of Houston and cities like it are proud to say that there's a lack of zoning. And they use the guise of small business to kind of promote it, saying, well, you know, if you're trying to open up a family business, do you want us telling you where you can and can't put it, right? But we're not talking about family businesses. Like Shiv said, we're talking about multinational fossil fuel interests that are being sited next to schools and hospitals.
4: What strategies do companies use to override complaints from residents?
6: So let me quickly tell you about a community that's not terribly far from our offices where we're sitting today, known as Manchester. Here they have a playground, and right across the street is Valero. So the color of the playground is teal and yellow, and those are the colors of Valero. Those are the corporate colors of Valero. The park itself is a public-private partnership park. So the park actually dates back several decades. It's a very old park, but it is no longer run by the city. It's instead a joint partnership that includes several industry players, including Valero and Chevron and Exxon. The children go back to school every school year with branded backpacks of Valero and other industry players because they give money for supplies and they provide backpacks. Houston's not just home to a giant petrochemical complex. We're also home to the world's largest medical center. And yet we don't see a lot of medical research coming out on the impacts of petrochemicals on human health here in Houston, because many of those hospitals and facilities have endowments by the oil and gas industry. And so what we see oftentimes is that oil, gas, and petrochemical interests have so ingratiated themselves in almost every facet of city and state that it becomes very difficult to hold them to account. But what we see the reality of is that our taxpayer dollars are going to subsidize this industry, to prop it up, despite renewables and other new technologies that are much safer and more reliable, as we've seen during the many natural disasters Houston has had and the state of Texas. But we continue to use our taxpayer money to prop this up. And there's not enough discussion on the externalized costs. Children wouldn't have to go back to school with a bag that has an oil and gas logo on it if we weren't giving hundreds of millions of dollars away to a petrochemical company. We wouldn't have to rely on them providing school supplies or providing money for health screenings if we weren't externalizing the costs of the damage and the harms that they're doing to the community. So it's a rather toxic, and I use that intentionally, a rather toxic relationship that's occurred where the same players that are doing harm then step in as though they are providing a social service to undo the harms that they're causing. And we're actually footing the bill for it.
4: So what recourse do you and residents have?
5: For community members that are living along the fence line, your cell phone is such a powerful weapon. And like we see with the current ICE immigration raids, you know, simply documenting is its own powerful force, because then you're helping elevate and expose the reality of what's going on. And what's happened here is that, you know, people have assumed for years that third world countries in the global South are the only ones to shoulder toxic burdens, and they completely look away from what's going on in the Gulf Coast, in the Houston Ship Channel, in Cancer Alley, in, you know, the areas affected by urban fracking in California. And we need to start exposing the reality more and more, sharing with each other what the health effects and what the cost is of extremely cheap products that are completely unnecessary in society.
4: That's it for Sprouts. You've been listening to Mothering Earth on Environmental Justice. Special thanks to my guests, Yvette Arellano, founder and executive director, and Shiv Srivastava, policy director for Fenceline Watch. Production assistance came from Robert Curry. 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I'm Sawa Khan in Wimberley, Texas. 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

0: TUC Radio, Time of Useful Consciousness. Michael Parenti, Voting in the USA, How the Vote Was Won and Lost. If the right to vote is taken as a measure of a vibrant democracy, the United States came off to a bad start. Michael Parenti says that the most interesting list from the period of 1787 is the rather long one of people who were not allowed to vote, and he names all of them. Parenti is one of the nation's leading progressive political analysts. After receiving his PhD in political science from Yale, he has taught at colleges and universities in the U.S. and abroad. This is part one of his one-hour lecture recorded at the Pleasant Hill Library in Contra Costa, California.
1: The talk is about the struggle to vote. And we never really talk about that. We just think about voting, get out the vote, be a good citizen and vote. But in fact, voting was not something that was handed to the people on a platter. They had to struggle and fight for it. This country did not begin as a popular democracy. There was a remarkable event that took place. It's probably unique in history, where the country was actually founded, where people came together, men of wealth, came together from the various states, and they formulated a document called the Constitution. All that. But far more interesting even than the Constitution was the Constitutional Convention. And what was remarkable was there was one of the delegates to the convention wrote down verbatim what these people were discussing. And George Washington got up and he said, let's not fashion a document just for the idea of pleasing the people. It's interesting. And they all thought they were talking in strictest of confidentiality, and they were, because the Independence Hall where they met in Philadelphia was sealed off. And this was in the summer of 1787, hot summer, and they kept all the windows closed. It must have been suffocating. So as not to be overheard by people outside, you always got to say, what do you got to hide when you can't go public with it? Well, this one delegate wrote it all down, and he wouldn't publish it for 50 years till after everybody was dead. And he was one of the last. He was James Madison, who became the fourth president of the United States. And speaking confidentially to each other, they said things like, the people are not to be trusted. The people are dangerous. Only men of wealth and substance can be trusted with the responsibility of government. The people are fickle and dangerous, and they're a threat to our property. The function of government is to protect those who have property. Property, property, property. And they meant wealth. By property, they meant wealth. This was in an age when most of the wealth, not all of it, but a lot of your wealth was in realty. It was in what we today call that property. When we say property, we mean only two things, property, land and such, or personal possession, you know, that's my property, that book or that jacket or something. But there was also a lot of capital wealth. There was a very rich merchant class and banking class, but they almost all of them speculated. So their concern, they formulated this thing not to include the people, but to exclude. And they fashioned a constitution that had almost no vote in it. The president wasn't elected by the people. He was elected by an electoral college, still is, as you know, through bitter experience, that was to meet in the respective states, and that would be made up of these men of substance who would then deliberate months after they'd been elected by the people, and then months after the people had elected them, they would deliberate and they would decide who was going to be the president. So there was this filter thing. It was supposed to operate as a real filter. The people were like just simply an advisory group, you see. There was that. They had courts, but the judges served for life, and they were not elected by anybody. They were appointed by the president and confirmed by the Senate. They had a Senate. It was not popularly elected. It was It was elected by the various state legislatures in those days. That's been changed. That was amended. The only thing they had left was, so they had these three, executive, judiciary, legislative, broken into two branches that could check each other with staggered terms. The whole thing is a whole set of checks and locks and vetoes. Finally, they get to the House of Representatives, and just before that, James Wilson of Philadelphia got up and he said, I'm getting sick and tired of hearing about property and protecting wealth, protecting the rich from the poor and all that. I think government should be here for the elevation of humankind. And everybody said, yeah, that's right. Okay, right. And they went on rigging up this Constitution. When they got to the House of Representatives, two members of this delegation got up and said, look, if we're going to get this Constitution ratified and accepted, if this thing is going to be effective, you got to leave a piece of the action for the people. They didn't exactly use terms like a piece of the action. That came more later with the crap games in New York. But that was George Mason of Virginia, after whom George Mason University is named, and Benjamin Franklin of Pennsylvania. They both said, and Franklin made the point, he said, you know, the common soldiers served well and faithfully in the Revolution and all that, and you have to trust the people to some degree. And Madison wrote in Federalist Paper number 10, it's a remarkable document. I've never seen any bourgeois leader with such economy of language lay it out and say what government is really about. Government is about how to get enough legitimacy for this government without making it too responsive to popular demand, but giving it the aura, give it the impression of being serving the popular people. How to make it a republic without making it too much of a republic, in other words. And then he has a phrase in there, he says, the most common and durable source of faction, and by faction he meant party, he meant class divisions. Every time he said faction, you could put the word class if you want. The most common and durable source of faction is the various and unequal distribution of property. Those who have and those who have not have forever been at odds. And goes on. I haven't read that stuff in years. I've written about it, actually. The 8th edition of Democracy for the Few has all that in it, one of the chapters. So the country didn't begin as a popular democracy. In fact, it was fashioned by men who feared democracy, denounced democracy. Elbridge Gerry said, democracy is a plague of history. Democracy is something we don't want. Roger Sherman, democracy is something to be feared. It's an excess. It's the meat of demagogues and blah, blah, blah, and all that stuff. Now, who voted for this House of Representatives and for these state legislatures? I can make it easy, go a long way around to tell you who voted, the really long way around to tell you who voted by telling you who did not vote. That takes more time. All the women in society did not vote. All Native American indigenous peoples with whom we that misnamed Indians did not vote and could not vote. All people of African descent could not vote, whether they were slaves or freedmen. And there was 250,000 freedmen in the North and 250,000 freedmen in the South who were freed or gotten their freedom, manumitted from their slave holders and such. But they still couldn't vote. Very rare. Maybe some little communities in Massachusetts, some guy whose family came over in slavery in 1680 or something and was freed. Or maybe he could have voted. I won't vouch. But just about all. Most of them couldn't vote. All indentured servants could not vote because they really weren't citizens. They were indentured. And they were whites. They were Caucasians or near Caucasians or such who had to work off slavery like 5 years, 10 years, 15 years or something. And then they were allowed out, you know, and they became ordinary citizens. So that left only white males who could vote. No. Most white males could not vote either because you needed to have some kind of property. As the gentleman pointed out, most of the propertyless white males, it varied from state to state. In some states, it was as low as 10%, as you said, or even less. In other states, like Pennsylvania, where the property qualifications were a little less severe. It might have been 30% or so or more. Two centuries of struggle brought real gains in extending the franchise. And much of American history is this history of just getting the vote, getting the right to vote. Working class agitations in the 1820s and 1830s really developed. You know, the factory system was coming in, and suddenly there was a new class. They weren't artisans. They weren't small farmers. They were these people who literally made or worked just with their hands. And they were called, these workers, we call them workers today, they were called manufacturers. And you get it from the Latin, manus factum, making with the hands. So the bosses not only expropriated their labor, but eventually expropriated their name too. Now when we say manufacturers, we mean the owners. These manufacturers, they were also known as the mechanic class. They fought, and they were developing in substantial numbers, just as the founding fathers predicted, by the way, in Philadelphia. They said, we're going to get populations that are really going to accumulate in the cities. We're going to get a lot of people who don't have any property, any small farm.

enabled the election of Andrew Jackson. After about a century, 100 years, women won the right to vote. It took a mere 100 years. See the responsive, flexible democratic system here. 100 years of agitation, and women got the right to vote, as you know, in the 19th Amendment, passed in 1920. Another group of people who are still disfranchised is about 600,000 of them who cannot, or do not have a vote for the Senate or the House, and I was one of them for about 12 years, are people who live in the District of Columbia. We have no vote. We have a delegate we can elect to the House of Representatives, and she votes, she can vote in committees and such, but she can't vote on final bills, and we have no representation in the Senate. We had, I mean, I'm not there now. That's why I moved to California, so I could vote and get, no, that's not why. But the 15th Amendment, ratified in 1870, written in the blood of the Civil War, abolished voter discrimination because of race. It took another 100 years for that to materialize, and we're still in the middle of that struggle. In 1944, the Supreme Court ruled that whites-only party primaries were unconstitutional, that a party primary was an election. See, in the South, they had the subterfuge. Well, this isn't elections. It's got nothing to do with elections. It's a primaries, and the party, political party is a private group, and so we don't want any blacks voting in the primary. So, in other words, most legal restrictions, except for the District of Columbia and except for people in prison and ex-prisoners, most legal restrictions have been removed, but there still are many administrative barriers, and that's what we're facing today. Now, the United States is the only Western democracy that makes it difficult for people to vote. They make it difficult. It's hard to sometimes find out, where the hell do I register? Where do I go? In a country like Sweden, for instance, which has much higher voter participation, the government and other countries like that, governments actively pursue programs to register voters. In the U.S., federal and state officials have a history of making it difficult to register. Registration centers, for instance, with very few exceptions, are open only during working hours. Well, you know what a lot of people do during working hours? They work, and they can't go register. You know, they can't give up a half a day's pay to go and register. Registration centers are often located in rather remote places, or they're frequently changed. Registration forms are often unnecessarily complex. They're sometimes in short supply, poorly distributed, rather sluggishly processed. In states like Georgia and Arizona, voter ID requirements and ID fees really amount to an unconstitutional poll tax. That is, you have to pay something to get an ID card which enables you to register. Well, that's a poll tax. And we fought, that was another restriction that I didn't mention before. There are all sorts of restrictions before this, but I want to get to today because you could spend a couple of hours on the whole history of undermining the vote, restricting the vote, suppressing the vote, trying to keep it away and out of the hands of ordinary working and poor people. So the poll tax was abolished, but it comes in through the back door with ID fees and such. All of these things, by the way, are rationalized. You got them going today. The Republican Party has been cooking up, I don't want to say the whole Republican Party is this way, but this Bush reactionary leadership is really very good at finding solutions for things that aren't problems. Like they want to fix Social Security, they want to fix Medicare, they want to, all sorts of things. And they want to do something about voter fraud. They want to protect us from voter fraud because my vote will be negated out if some fraudulent person votes. The thing about voter fraud, I think in the last 20 years we found about 3 cases of it. You know, I mean, it's really not a problem. It's really not a major problem of the kind that justifies all these different kinds of things, 2-picture IDs, or you've got to spell your name exactly the same on the, if you got a middle initial on the

0: on your driver's license, but you don't have a middle initial on your voter registration card, you're disqualified. All these kinds of little trip wires that are put up there are not there to protect you from fraud. When the United Auto Workers union members in the 2000 election all took the day off, all the union members took the day off, election day, they operated, they worked, they set up carpools, they got the vote out, they were poll watchers, and they found time to vote themselves. Most workers cannot participate at that level because elections are held on a work day. You know, there's a lot of people who are disfranchised simply because the polls aren't open. I mean, they got to leave in the morning and they got an hour commute. They come back at night, and in many communities, the polls close by 7 o'clock, and they can't make it, or they're too tired or whatever. In presidential elections, more than 1 in 5 registered voters don't vote because of long work hours, physical disabilities, parental responsibilities, familial responsibilities, lack of transportation, other things like that. Polling places are often situated in inaccessible locations or not very readily accessible. In one Texas county, officials closed down all of but 13 polling stations, and black and Latino voter turnout in this county plummeted. It dropped from 2,300 to 300. In parts of Mississippi, a person might have to register both at the town and county courthouses, which means round trip back and forth, about 90 miles of driving to register to vote. So do you want people to vote or don't you? Well, that's obviously making it hard and making it hardest for the people who don't have transportation, don't have means, don't have that kind of time, don't have that kind of mobility. There is a whole literature in political science that says that the reason low-income people don't vote is because they suffer from an underdeveloped sense of civic duty. They haven't developed a sense of civic duty or sense of civic identification, and that's what it is. If this is so true, then why are so many barriers put up to prevent them from voting? If the problem is that they just are apathetic and they don't really want to vote, then why are you pulling every trick in the book to keep them from voting, you see? In fact, in the 2000 and in the 2004 election, there were remarkable turnouts among low-income African-American, poor white, Latino, Native American, and the like. There is, right here in Northern California, we have something called early voter registrars in some counties. They enable people to vote on the 2 days preceding election day. And this includes many people who would not otherwise have the opportunity. This includes being able to vote on Sunday. Voting should be held over a 3-day period, including 1 or 2 weekend days, as done in some countries that have witnessed beneficial effects in turnout. During the 1980s, under the presidency of Ronald Reagan, administration officials threatened to cut off federal aid to state and local agencies that assisted in voter registration drives. You see, it's very clear that they definitely do not want to get the vote out. Voting rights activists who tried to register people in welfare offices were arrested. In 1986, during the Reagan administration, FBI agents streamed into southern counties. They questioned all sorts of people as to whether or not you really are. They interrogated over 2,000 African Americans about whether their ballots had been fraudulently cast. They found no fraud. And isn't that interesting? FBI agents expending, what grounds then did they have to go in? If they found no fraud, what was the potential evidence or instigating evidence that made them go in there? Well, they were just ordered in by the Reagan Justice Department. You know who one of the people in the Justice Department, no, not under Reagan, under Nixon, who cut his teeth on suppressing the black vote, going up on lines and challenging voters on lines, to whether or not they really can prove that they were registered and that they really are the person they say they are, and whether or not this ID they have is really legitimate. You know who was one of those people? It was a young lawyer. Who was it?
1: Rehnquist,
0: that's right. You win the prize later. You get actually, you got to share it with him. But that's right. It was Rehnquist who later became a Chief Justice of the U.S. Supreme Court to preside over the Constitution and what was fair and just and good in America and all that. But you know, that has a chilling effect on voters when the FBI comes to your house and starts challenging you. And the goal is to suppress the vote. And that motivation, I would say, is essentially more political than it is racial. In other words, if these African Americans were voting heavily Republican, they would not have been visited by Reagan Justice Department, and these acts of suppression would not have been happening. In 1992, a Democratic Congress passed a motor voter bill, and that was to increase voter turnout among the elderly, the poor, the infirm, by allowing citizens to register when they renewed their driver's license or applied for Social Security or unemployment benefits, welfare, or disability benefits, that when they went in for those, they could also register to vote. That bill was passed by Congress, and President Bush Sr. vetoed it. Why would an American president veto a bill, kill a bill that helped other Americans to vote? Why? Come on, where's my smart group? Because they were seen as voting the wrong way. That's right. This is a very smart class. I'm really happy. The following year, a bill was passed, and they got it through a Republican filibuster. It was brushed aside in the Senate, and it allowed for registration, but only for motor vehicle and motor vehicle departments and one other place, remember? Military recruitment stations. Not for disability, not for Social Security, not unemployment. No, you couldn't register anybody there. That got through, and that got signed by the president. Prison inmates are denied the vote. If you're in prison, you can't vote. There are two states where you can be in prison and you can still vote, because you still have a sovereign right. You're still a citizen of the country. And that's in Maine and Vermont. But by the way, prison inmates are counted as part of the population of the county where the prison is. So when it comes to federal funding, or when it comes to census and voter representation, those 700 prisoners in that area bring in money, federal funds, and maybe whatever the representation is, that it's more likely to get a seat in the House or in the state assembly or whatever else because of that. This is yet another reason why there are all sorts of communities that clamor to have a prison built in their county, because that's going to increase their federal county funding and their representation, even though none of the people in that prison will vote. States vary as to how long you go without your franchise. There's about 4.5 million people in this country who are prohibited from voting because of past criminal records or because they're currently behind bars. 10 states impose lifetime disfranchisement on anyone ever convicted of a felony.
2: That was the first part of a one-hour lecture by Dr. Michael Parenti. Come back for his talk, Voting in the USA, How the Vote Was Won and Lost, when TUC Radio returns. Most of part two is dealing with the ways in which, most recently, votes get rigged and elections stolen. That includes the use in Florida of the loss of the franchise by felons to deny people the vote who were falsely accused. Parenti grew up in a conservative Catholic working-class Italian community in New York City. He's a prolific author and engaging speaker. He serves on the board of judges for Project Censored and is the author of 22 books, among them Democracy for the Few, Super Patriotism, History as Mystery, and most recently, God and His Demons. 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